Coming up next, Fly to the Future, revisiting Dungeons & Dragons in 2026, plus technology, accessibility, health, and community news. From Mind's Eye Radio, this is the Blindness and Disability News Hour. Hello, everyone, and welcome back to the program. This edition covers the week of September 20th, 2026. Hope everyone is doing well as fall is upon us at last. We've got lots of interesting stories for you this week, so let's get started. Our first story this week comes from Future Reflections Magazine, a publication of the American Action Fund for Blind Children and Adults. And you can find them online at nfb.org. This is from their most recent issue and the athletics section, Fly to the Future. This is written by Ray McAllister and introduced by these words from the editor of Future Reflections magazine. In 2010, Ray McAllister became the first blind person to earn a PhD in Hebrew scriptures. He has taught distance education classes on religion for Andrews University, and he also works as a reflexologist in Michigan. In 2014, he became the first blind male certified birth doula, trained to assist women during childbirth. In 2016, Dr. McAllister and two other blind biblical scholars were honored with a Dr. Jacob Bulletin Award from the National Federation of the Blind for their work making biblical languages accessible to the blind community. And here's what Dr. McAllister has to say. How would you like to teach your children to fly? We all want our kids to spread their wings, and this may be especially true if our children have disabilities. Usually, we think of flight figuratively as a, quote, flight into the future, unquote, or a, quote, flight to the unknown, unquote. But suppose we could offer flight as a more literal experience. I am a totally blind acrobat. I've never helped anyone fly physically through the air without support. However, I have done moves which people who say they feel as if they are flying, even while I hold on to them securely. In this article, I will describe my journey of discovering acrobatics as an adult and the joy a blind child can experience. I also share some cutting-edge advances to show that blind people can do much more in this art than you might imagine. But first, some words of explanation. Before we set off on this journey, I must make it clear that my purpose is merely to inspire. I describe some moves in detail so the reader, blind or sighted, can learn a bit about what this sport involves. However, this article is not to be construed as providing actual training in partner acrobatics. I spent 6 years training under professional gymnastics coaches, and I still have much more to learn. Anyone wishing to take part in this sport must follow a similar path to ensure safety and success. So, why partner acrobatics? With all the options available to blind people today, what is special about partner acrobatics? Partner acrobatics allows one to develop balance, coordination, and grace, all while having fun. Partner acrobatics also gives a blind person the opportunity to be part of a team, even if it may be only a team of two. Goal ball and beep baseball are team sports that have been developed for blind players, but many areas don't have enough blind people to establish a team. Partner acrobatics can be a very fun way to explore working with another person toward a common goal. Acrobats learn trust, communication skills, and aspects of appropriate and healthy touch. Finally, they learn to be responsible in matters of safety. Even a child can begin this learning process, albeit under supervision. So what about my story? Most of my acrobatic journey took place in my adulthood, under rather unusual circumstances. I am certain that a child's path would be quite different.

Even so, I learned principles and had experiences that can be useful to anyone as I pass them along. There may be blind or low-vision adults reading this who might enjoy a similar course. For most of my life, I found exercise to be rather boring. It was limited to activities such as calisthenics and stationary bicycle riding. Then, in the fall of 2019, I began to take a serious interest in gymnastics, especially partner acrobatics. I wanted to learn to balance someone standing on my shoulders. First, I found a couple of adult friends who were willing to have me lift them up to sit on my shoulders. To make sure everything was safe, I went through the area in my home office that had enough room. I jumped up to touch the ceiling with my fingertips, making sure there were no light fixtures in the way. And it was surprising how much fun these grown-ups had. Then my wife took me to the gym at Andrews, where one of the gymnastics coaches showed me how to stand someone on my shoulders. I held a person's legs just below the knees, and, with my hands and my head, I gave the support needed for the person to stand, even as I walked around them on the mats. I was amazed that I could do this so easily, and I found the whole experience quite freeing. In January, I began to make weekly visits to the open gym sessions at Andrews, where members of the community could explore gymnastics. Soon I was learning all kinds of interesting moves I'd never heard of or imagined before. One move is called knee shoulder. As what they call the base, I lie on my back and with my knees bent. The top, as I learn my partner is called, would place her hands just above my knees on my lower thighs and put my her shoulders onto my hands. Then she'd lift her feet up into a modified headstand. I learned more standing moves. In one move called flag, I started from a standing position and then I did a partial squat. My top would start facing me and set her right foot across my thighs, toes facing my left, as we held each other's wrists. I'd lean back as she lifted her left foot up and hooked it around my neck. As I locked my neck over her foot, we let go of each other's hands. I'd be the pole and she'd be the flag. I had little difficulty learning to balance people. The eye is only one of three balance centers in the body. The other two are the ear and the brain, and the latter two still work well with me. The home studio. I was also working out on my headstand and trying to begin working on a handstand. I wanted to be able to practice at home. Many homes don't work well for practicing gymnastics indoors. In fact, for the first time in 45 years, I was in a house that had a room with enough space and that was properly heated and air-conditioned. Next, I needed mats, and mats were expensive. The gymnastics coaches found a couple of old beat-up mats that they could give me for free, and I could lay them on the floor or stand them against a wall for safety. Lockdown. 2 weeks later, it was March of 2020, and we all know what happened then, the COVID lockdown. Just in time, I had the tools I needed to work on some gymnastics at home. I spent time practicing different kinds of headstands, trying to reach toward a good handstand. When the lockdown ended, the gym stayed closed for several more months. My partner acrobatics consisted of basing friends who enjoyed riding on my shoulders as I did squats and spins. I found that if I played music, I could orient to the music source so I'd know where I was. The music made the experience rhythmic, like a type of dance. Over the next 3 years, I continued to find people who were willing to practice acrobatics with me. We worked on even more serious, real moves, such as standing someone on my shoulders. I used the mats and walls for safety with lower moves. For the higher moves, I found a friend who could be a spotter and help catch my top if anything went wrong. I noticed that a lot of problems could be avoided with good communication. All my acrobatics partners and I learned to communicate clearly using very precise words. The pleasure of partnership. In 2024, we rented our basement to a young man, a friend named Dasef, whom I'd known for a few years. As I'm a rather unusual landlord, I offered him a ride on my shoulders.
He found it so much fun that I offered to show him some more serious partner acrobatic moves. I could feel how his body moved during practice, so I could tell whether he needed to be held more tightly, lean differently, etc. By the time the gym at Andrews was open again, the gymnastics coaches, especially Joelle Ashley, or Cochelle, as we often called her, began training me and Dasef together. Since Dasef was living with me, we could practice several times a week. One new move we learned was arabesque, something that I had read about online. Dasef stands on my shoulders in the usual way. Then I place my left hand under his toes of the right foot and support his foot with my hand and shoulder. He lifts his left foot up and back, leans forward, and stretches out his arms. He's horizontal except for his right foot, which is standing on my shoulder. It took some creative thinking on my part before I learned to do this move safely. I would kneel on the floor in a narrow hallway that leads to my home office. Dasef would be close to the ground and have a wall on each side to grab if he lost his balance. Soon we could do the move with me standing and a spotter nearby. Next, I learned to base Dasef in a move called Front Angel. This is the move where he's up over my head as I'm standing. My arms are fully extended, supporting him only under his hips, and I turn him around 360 degrees. We couldn't figure out how to get him into that position by jumping up, so Dasef found an alternative mount online. I lift him with my hands just above his knees and his hands on my shoulders. Once up over my head, he leans to each side, and I move my hands one at a time, repositioning them under his hips. The coaches were impressed enough at the routines that we had set up that they had us perform for the Andrews University Gymnastics Home Show in the spring of 2025 and again in 2026. For these public performances, we learned to move without words, just by reading each other's body motions. It was quite a thrill expressing ourselves in public this way. By then, I came up with the name Acrobats for Dasef and me, since he flies and I'm blind as a bat. We're now looking for more moves to learn, and yes, I'm still struggling with my handstand. Expanding possibilities. Around this time, I searched online to learn whether anyone else was training blind people to do partner acrobatics. It turned out that most blind people were only doing simple moves. I couldn't find any blind people doing the standing moves the coaches were showing Dasef and me, and I feel it's important to get the word out so others will know what can be done. Children are natural gymnastics. They are flexible, and they love physical activity. With training, a blind child quickly could learn to do even more than I have done. You don't know where a child's talents lie until you give them a chance to find out. I always had low vision, even when I had sight. I never saw well enough to fully appreciate what was done in partner acrobatics. I never thought it was something until I could do until I was in my 40s. A blind child could be exposed to this art in elementary school. Just find a certified gymnastics coach who is willing to give them a chance. You'll have to be creative on this journey. One option might be, for experimental purposes, to find a cheerleading coach at a school who could teach a child a few simple acrobatic moves. The coach may know of venues where your child could continue learning. A good coach would tell you whether or not it would work to set up a practice area at home. Partner acrobatics is very doable and fun, with or without eyesight. Maybe soon there will be more YouTube videos out there showing blind people doing difficult partner acrobatics moves as they spread their wings or spread a partner's wings. We can all know the beauty and joy of flight. Our next article comes from What They Think, and you can find them online at whatthethink.com. Braille picture book emphasizes tactile embellishment characteristics. And in this article, provided courtesy of Post Press magazine, Liz Stevens looks at Mies van Hoot's book Klein App, the Braille edition of which earned the FSEA Gold Award for the Client Promotion Brochure category and was named Best of Show for Digital Embellishments.
And this was published on Monday, September 14th. FSEA's Gold Leaf Awards competition has presented high honors to a special print and embellishment entry. Mies van der Hoot's book, Kleine App, the Braille edition, earned the Gold Award for the Client Promotion Brochure category and was named Best of Show Digital Embellishments. The colorful, oversized, spiral-bound children's picture book presents the story of a little monkey's quest in a unique format. On the left-hand pages are large black text and transparent raised Braille dots on white paper. On the right are colorful illustrations with raised outlines and raised pattern fills of the main visual elements. In this story, the Kleine App, which is Dutch for little monkey, has important news to share with other animals in the jungle. She sets out on her scooter, visiting birds, reptiles, and mammals to share her big news, but the animals aren't paying attention. In the end, an elephant listens to the little monkey and helps her go back home. The other animals follow them to the big monkey tree, and they celebrate the important news, the birth of a new monkey in her troop. The book is beautifully designed, illustrated, printed, and embellished. It offers bright, vivid illustrations and carefully chosen tactile elements that make it a delight for eyes and hands. The little monkey and her scooter are tangibly outlined and filled on each page, and the jungle environment and the other animals are likewise outlined and filled. Tree trunks and leaves get tactile treatment, along with a leopard, an owl, a crocodile, and other animals. Mies van Hoot is a Dutch illustrator and creator of picture books. Kleine App was selected as the 2026 Picture Book of the Year in the Netherlands. The project to bring van Hoot's book to life for visually challenged children was realized by a collaboration among ADC Nederland, the Picture Books Plus Foundation, and Scodix. ADC Nederland is a digital printing company in Sehertgundenbosch, Netherlands. It specializes in high-volume, personalized printing using advanced technology. The Picture Books Plus Foundation is a Dutch publishing initiative and foundation that adapts, produces, and distributes accessible picture books for blind and visually impaired children. Israel headquartered Scodix is a provider of digital print enhancement presses for converters and print service providers. Scodix offers variable polymer drop size and multi-layer embellishment, or MLE, on presses that can print up to 17 applications and combinations of enhancements, including tactile layers of Scodix Sculpturing and Scodix Braille. Picture Books Plus's Colette Pelt explained that the Kleine App project is the company's 25th picture book adaption. The foundation's mission is to give children with visual impairment the opportunity to read the same book together with their sighted classmates, she said. Existing picture books are adapted into inclusive editions with both visual and tactile elements. Kleine App lent itself particularly well to adaptation, thanks to the clear front and side views in the illustrations and the book's rich language. This allowed visual and tactile elements to be optimally translated into an inclusive reading experience, unquote. Pelt researched tactile printing techniques to find a production method capable of creating relief, as elevated as the standard for Braille, along with high production speed, affordability, and scalability. Whereas previous Picture Books Plus books were produced using a flatbed printer, Pelt found that the latest Scodix presses offer digital enhancement features that meet all the requirements. Quote, the production process, said Pelt, was structured to ensure visual and tactile quality. The original picture book was analyzed in terms of content and visuals. Illustrations with clear front and side views were selected as the best options for tactile recognition in relief. Then the illustrations were simplified, she said, with important elements isolated and prepared for relief.
Throughout the process, a continuous balance was sought between readability, recognizability, and aesthetics. For the book's cover, 400 gram per square meter MultiCard 2S was chosen for its high sturdiness and durability. Quote, "These cover qualities are essential for a book that is used intensively by children," Pelt explained. For the interior, 350 gram per square meter Invercoat Creato White was used, combining high print quality with the strength to support the relief for a long time. The graphic elements were developed from the original imagery. Quote, "To achieve a consistent tactile visual language," said Pelt, "a legend in A1 format first was developed, featuring a variety of textures and relief structures. This served as a test and reference card. Based on this, we selected textures for the book, ensuring consistency and recognizability. Elements had to remain appealing to sighted readers, but also palpable for children with a visual impairment. Complexity was reduced where necessary without losing the substantive quality of the original design." Although the technology to print Braille at the correct height already existed, combining Braille with complex illustrations proved to be a challenge. In collaboration with ADC Nederland and Scodex Israel, Picture Books Plus was able to find a solution. Another challenge arose in determining the balance between height and tactility of the relief. Quote, "Although the Scodex printer can build up multiple layers," Pelt said, "with too many layers, shapes can become less sharp because their edges round off and details are lost. For tactile reading, clear contours are essential. Rather than using the maximum relief height, we chose a height that was functional and effective," unquote. The project called for special handling and materials. Quote, "To prevent Braille from bleeding through to the next page, a traditional cutting machine could not be used," said Pelt. "Instead, laser cutting was done with Azund equipment," unquote. The files were prepared for digital printing and finishing, with layers for color printing and Scodex enhancement. The pages were printed on an HP Indigo 18K, ensuring image quality comparable to offset printing. The Scodex Ultra 2500 SHD Pro was used for finishing, which allowed a 2.5D relief to be built up via Scodex's multi-layer embellishment. Polymer was used for tactile layers, delivering clear, durable relief. Quote, "The Ultra 2500 SHD Pro digital enhancement press fuses flexibility, quality, and productivity to generate superior digital value," said April Little, Scodex Global Brand Innovation Manager. "It is compatible up to B2 paper sizes, and it features Scodex's latest technologies for detail quality, tactility, and media variety," unquote. Scodex has collaborated with many different organizations to perfect Braille production and quality. Quote, "This was made possible when we introduced MLE," said Little. "It is based on a rotating tray system that can apply up to 7 passes of varnish before the sheet leaves the press. We continually test coatings, inks, and substrates to ensure that they will hold up in products for the consumer or education environment." Projects like this are exciting, she added, because Braille had been very difficult and expensive to produce in print. It required special dyes and special paper, and only a few manufacturers were equipped to do it. Now it is possible to publish short runs or to add personalization. This new capability is revolutionary for meeting the needs of inclusivity, unquote. The Braille editor of Kleina App made a big impression. Quote, "The reactions to the book were very positive," said Pelt. Mies van der Hoot, the author and illustrator, was impressed by the extra dimension we were able to add to her book. The book was also enthusiastically received in schools. Quote, "Teachers said that as a beautiful, large, tactile book, it was ideal for reading aloud in a reading circle," Pelt said. "The children worked in pairs, enjoying the opportunity to touch the pictures.
One teacher's reaction, that the book was something special where feeling and reading come together in a playful, inclusive way, confirmed that the project's objectives had been met. This project, rich in sight and touch, is an example of how digital print and embellishment can be used to produce truly standout results. For our next story, let's pay a visit to Optometry Today, which is a British website that you can find at aop.org.uk/OT. Visually impaired man's Highland cow design to be made into an official Lego set. Stuart Lamb Cromar's Highland Hike, featuring Flora, the Highland cow, has won the Lego Ideas Rebuilding Outdoor Adventures Challenge. And this is written by Lucy Miller and published on September 14th. A Lego fan who was left partially sighted after a retinal tear has seen his dreams of creating an official Lego set come true after winning the 2026 Lego Ideas competition. Stuart Lamb Cromar, who is from Edinburgh, Scotland, has been submitting designs to Lego for more than 10 years before finding success with his Highland Hike concept, which was inspired by childhood family holidays and features Flora, a Highland cow. Lamb Cromar, who experienced a retinal detachment linked to type 1 diabetes in 2020 and now lives with permanent sight loss in one eye, explained that Lego became increasingly important to him after he lost his sight. Quote, "I have always loved Lego, and I was so worried that I would not be able to do it any longer with my visual impairment. But in reality, it has driven me on," unquote, he said. He added, quote, "Lego is much more than a hobby for me. It keeps me moving forward. I'm always trying new things and pushing myself, and it is actually a really practical, tactile activity for someone with a sight loss." Highland Hike was chosen as the Lego Ideas Rebuilding Outdoor Adventures 2026 winner after a public vote, and will now be turned into an official Lego model. Lamb Cromar has created hundreds of Lego designs over the years, to the extent that he has gained the moniker Mr. Lego. He now wants to emphasize that visual impairment does not have to hold people back. Quote, "The goal of having one of my models released is an official Lego set has been a genuine dream for over a decade," he said. "After all the setbacks, the surgeries, and the difficult times, to see Flora become a real Lego set is incredible," unquote. Lamb Cromar wants to encourage others living with visual impairments to seek support. Quote, "Sight loss is an invisible disability, which is why it's so important to talk about it, raise awareness of available support, and remind people that they are not alone," unquote, he said. He explained, quote, "Losing my sight meant having to adapt to a completely new reality, and I found that incredibly difficult," unquote. A phone call to Sight Scotland's helpline provided reassurance and let Lamb Cromar know that there was help available, and he was later given support to use a white cane, something that he called, quote, "a significant step in accepting my visual impairment and adapting to a new way of living." Quote, that's the message I want to share with anyone going through something similar. Support is there, and it can make a real difference. So don't be too proud or too scared to ask for help," he said. "If I can help or inspire one person through sharing my story, that would be fantastic. Visual impairment doesn't have to stop you achieving your goals," unquote. And if you have just joined us, you are listening to the Blindness and Disability News Hour from Mind's Eye Radio in Belleville, Illinois. This program covers the week of September 20th, 2026. Thanks for joining us, and now back to the program. 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
Visiting Dungeons and Dragons in 2026. And this is written by Aaron Preece. In 2019, I began playing Dungeons and Dragons, or D&D, for the first time.

playing games in general. If you're not familiar with the term, a tabletop role-playing game, or TTRPG, is a game in which players take on the roles of characters and embody their characters in a rules-based or rules-bound narrative. Generally, one person takes the role of game master, or dungeon master in the case of D&D, storyteller, referee, etc., who constructs the narrative world for the players, explains to them their surroundings, and the reactions of those around them, and allows them to make decisions for their characters. Compared to a traditional video game, a TTRPG allows players to do nearly anything, since the game is being controlled by an actual person. This can allow for exciting collaborative storytelling and immersion. D&D is considered the forerunner of modern TTRPGs. Released in 1974, D&D allows you to take on the role of an individual in a fantasy world, primarily in the role of an adventurer or warrior of some kind. Though D&D is probably the most prominent TTRPG, and the one most recognizable to those outside the hobby, there are many, many, many other TTRPGs in many genres. It could be anything from pirates in a space opera setting to bears trying to steal honey. These options are endless. Note that for D&D sound sources, the 2019 article is referring to the 5th edition of D&D, the 2014 edition. In 2024, Wizards of the Coast released an update of the 5th edition rules, colloquially known as D&D 5.5, a mostly backwards compatible modern edition of the 5e rule set. This is important as, for example, the National Library Service accessible D&D source books are for the 2014 edition. That being said, there's nothing to say you can't still use these. Many people play older editions of D&D. The release of new editions doesn't invalidate the older ones. It all depends on what you and your group would like to play. My groups have transitioned to 5.5 primarily, and the changes have been pretty seamless. D&D Beyond is still a fantastic resource for accessing D&D rules and source books. The 2014 rules are still available for free, but you can also now access the basic rules for 2024, as well as all the new source books and individual elements of the game, such as character classes, species, spells, etc. Since 2019, my groups eventually moved to building our characters through the D&D Beyond interface. In some ways, this makes characters easy to manage, as more aspects of the play are automated by the digital sheet. When you're using a screen reader, this does result in a lot of jumping around in the interface, and some things aren't terribly well labeled, such as the checkboxes for marking which spells you've used and which you haven't. Another major issue I've encountered when building or updating characters is that any combo box in the interface does not allow you to navigate with the arrow keys once you've expanded it with a screen reader. I find that I have to use NVDA's object navigation to then manually go to the combo box and select an option. This does work, but it's not ideal. Overall, though, if you want to use D&D Beyond for accessing your D&D sources and managing your character sheet, it's quite accessible. It's particularly helpful for your game master or dungeon master, as you can add a character to a campaign, and then the dungeon master can see the current version of the character sheet, allowing them to better create combat encounters, etc. AI makes for an efficient way of building an easily readable character sheet. For one of my campaigns, I went through the character creation process, listed everything out of ChatGPT, and it built an HTML character sheet for me with proper, easy-to-navigate headings, tables, etc. When I needed to update the sheet, I would just give the ChatGPT the new information, and it would update it and give me a new version.

0: not quite as automatic as using something like D&D Beyond, but you can build it to your preferences and make it efficient to navigate. A good old Word document works well, too. I personally use it for things I switch often, such as my character's current items and currency, or for keeping track of rapidly changing situations, such as if your character is paralyzed, frostbitten, etc. Since the 2019 article, one major aspect of TTRPGs that I have used is the virtual tabletop platform Roll20. A virtual tabletop is a digital platform where you can play the game with online digital assets instead of physical ones. For example, oftentimes in a physical game, you'll have a map and miniature figures to help visualize the scene during combat. In a virtual tabletop platform, things like maps and characters are rendered digitally and can be moved about, labeled, etc. After COVID began, my group switched to Roll20 to continue our game once we couldn't meet in person. From an accessibility standpoint, Roll20 works relatively well. It's possible to read handouts and other documents provided by your dungeon master, and it's possible to perform dice rolls and read the result. The biggest accessibility barrier is that the map seems to be completely inaccessible. I played with sighted players, so it was easy enough to tell people where I'd like to go and get visual descriptions of all the environments we were in. If I was playing online remotely with an all-blind group, I would probably not use something like Roll20 and instead use something similar to the Avre Discord bot, which allows you to roll dice on a Discord server. Discord itself is accessible and is a great way to play D&D remotely. It's what all my groups have used, using its voice chat feature. When I have the opportunity to play D&D in person, I still use my Dots RPG Braille dice I got back in 2019. They've held up great, and the company now has an official store where you can buy the dice instead of having to purchase them through a 3D print-on-demand service like Shapeways, as you used to. One great resource that's expanded significantly since my 2019 article is the Knights of the Braille Tabletop and D&D resource page. They have many resources on accessible design in tabletop gaming, as well as resources for accessible games outside of D&D, sources for accessible source books, a list of accessible dice makers, and so on. I definitely recommend checking it out if you're thinking about playing a TTRPG. And you can find Knights of the Braille online at knightsofthebraille.com. I've been very fortunate that I've had great groups who have described the environment, the characters, etc. to me. But something I've personally found very helpful when playing, especially if you're using miniatures and maps for combat, is to get an overview of the battlefield on your turn. I try to keep up with how things have changed between one turn and the next, but if you have multiple players with many things happening, getting the refresh can be really helpful if you can't see the map. I found that there's not really been a need for very many adaptations to make the game accessible. If the dungeon master shows a picture of a person, a monster, or an item, they either describe it to me or I simply ask. Since the game is primarily voice-based, so to speak, it's naturally very accessible with minor considerations. As mentioned, Knights of the Braille has a list of multiple other TTRPGs, and there are potentially tens to hundreds of thousands on DriveThruRPG. You can find them online at drivethroughrpg.com/en. The biggest caveat with DriveThruRPG, however, is that the PDFs aren't always terribly accessible, even if the text is readable. That's why I personally find D&D Beyond so valuable, since the source books are very easy to navigate and understand. As you might imagine, there are many, many tables, in the grid sense, involved in TTRPGs as a whole, and so if those aren't made accessible, it can make things very difficult. If you decide to run your own TTRPG, one way to improve accessibility in regard to what you need to keep track of, especially when managing combat, is to use games that do not use grid-based combat systems such as D&D. There is a whole genre of TTRPG systems called Powered by Apocalypse games that are significantly more narrative-driven and use theater of the mind, a term meaning that grids and maps aren't generally used, but the environments and such are described to you, and you simply keep track of things mentally. If you're looking for the high fantasy flavor of D&D, but would prefer a non-grid-based combat system, I would highly recommend 13th Age. It is a game that has a similar flavor to D&D and even involves some of the 4th edition creators, if I'm not mistaken, but uses a zone-based theater of the mind combat system. The PDFs from Pelgrane Press, that's spelled P-E-L-G-R-A-N-E, Press, are fully accessible in my experience, and the first edition of the game is fully available for free in accessible HTML through the 13th Age System Resource document, including classes, rules, magic items, monsters, and so on. It's definitely what I'll be running when I run a TTRPG campaign of my own. TTRPGs, and Dungeons & Dragons in particular, are some of my favorite hobbies, and I'm so thankful that when I began playing the game, it was at a time when it was more accessible than ever. That state has continued until now, where we have more accessible resources, Braille dice, and so on, than ever before. If you've never tried a tabletop role-playing game, I definitely recommend giving it a try. This is also simply my personal experience and the tools that I've used. If you play TTRPGs and have your own methods for making them accessible or have found ways that you find it very efficient to play them, we'd love to hear about it. If you share your experience, leave us a comment on our socials. In our next story on this week's edition of the Blindness and Disability News Hour, let's go to NLS Music Notes from the National Library Service for the Blind and Print Disabled, which is a service of the Library of Congress, and you can find them online at blogs.loc.gov. We're going to listen to a blog post that went up on September 20th, written by Brian McCurdy. Song Stories, Two Tales of September. The month of September has received quite a bit of treatment from the likes of Tchaikovsky, Carole King, Green Day, Kurt Weill, and Fanny Mendelssohn. In some cases, the month is depicted with remorse and longing, and as if the end of summer has a sense of foreboding. In other cases, there is an excitement about the arrival of cooler weather and a welcome change. For this week's blog, we are going to examine two songs that exemplify these contrasting approaches, and we will explore how two compositions, while separated by only 30 years, feel like they are generations apart. Of course, I am talking about Richard Strauss and Earth, Wind, and Fire. September by Richard Strauss is from his composition that would later become known as Four Last Songs. He composed these songs while in his 80s and living in Switzerland at the end of World War II. Throughout his lifetime, Strauss wrote almost 200 songs, many of them inspired by his wife Pauline. She was a successful soprano who performed his work to great acclaim. Three of the four songs in the cycle, including September, used poetry written by Hermann Hesse. The music represents the mystical nature of the poems, each of which deals with the themes of life slowly fading away to eternal rest. The text of the first verse of September depicts autumn pushing summer out of the way. I'm not going to even attempt to read the original German, but the English translation is as follows. The garden grieves, the cool rains sink into the flowers. The summer shudders and silently meets her end.
1: Richard Strauss completed four last songs in 1948, shortly after his last professional appearance in Royal Albert Hall. Sadly, he never got to hear these songs performed as a set. In fact, he never intended for the four songs to be linked together, and they were not performed until May 22nd of 1950, the year after he passed away and 9 days after Pauline's death. September and the other three songs lived on through notable performances by Jesse Norman, Phyllis Curtin, and Renee Fleming. While Strauss's September depicts the end of a long journey, the classic jam by Earth, Wind, and Fire paints a far more optimistic picture. Maurice White's lyrics declare that on September 21st, quote, "our hearts were ringing in the key that our souls were singing," unquote. While one would be hard-pressed to confuse these lines with Hermann Hesse verses, these words still match the optimism of the music to the same degree that Strauss evoked longing and retirement in four last songs. Clearly, the month of September got treated very differently by these artists, one in the twilight of his career and the others at the peak of their creativity. According to bassist Verdeen White, Earth, Wind, and Fire recorded September in 1978 in one take, almost 1 year before the song was formally released. This project would turn out to be part of a long string of successes for the ensemble, as they would go on to sell more than 20 million albums over the span of four decades. September was recently added to the National Recording Registry of the Library of Congress, and in 2019, Earth, Wind, and Fire was the first R&B group to receive recognition at the Kennedy Center Honors. Both September songs were used in movie soundtracks. The Strauss version underscored the soundtrack to the 1982 film The Year of Living Dangerously, and the EWF September was featured in the 2006 movie Night at the Museum, and more recently in the 2016 motion picture Trolls, covered by Justin Timberlake and Anna Kendrick. So, whether you are dancing in September or longing for a rest, please enjoy these selections from the NLS music section that relate to this blog. To borrow any materials, you can download them from Bard. Call us at 1-800-424-8567, extension 2, or email us at nlsm@loc.gov. You can visit our website at any time to learn more about the services that NLS provides. And here are a brief listing of some items that the NLS has in their library for you to borrow. First, some audiobooks. First, from Mark Spitz, Nobody Likes You, Inside the Turbulent Life and Times and Music of Green Day. Mark Spitz interviews the members of the punk rock band Green Day, guitarist and singer Billy Joe Armstrong, bass player Mark Dernt, and drummer Trey Cool. Includes discussion of the songs Boulevard of Broken Dreams and Wake Me Up When September Ends. Covers the band's emergence on the music scene, its downward spiral, and its resurgence. And this can be found at call sign DB65757. Next, from Kurt Vile, September Song from Popular Music Lead Sheets number 15. Includes five songs with lyrics, vocal part, partial accompaniment for right hand, and chord symbols dictated. The music is not performed. And this is a DBM01287. Next, from Mike Worf, And the Days Grow Short as You Reach September. Remembrances of Autumn, the First Frost, Changing Leaves, and the First Day of School, interlaced with music, at DBM00932. And finally, The Musical Maverick, The Music of Kurt Weill. The varied career of Kurt Weill, composer of such operas as The Threepenny Opera and Mahogany, and such popular songs as Mack the Knife and September Song. His collaborators Ira Gershwin, Langston Hughes, and Ogden Nash tell their stories about his work in America, and you can find this at call sign DBM00611. And then we've got a few pieces of Braille music. First, from David Brackett, The Pop, Rock, and Soul Reader, History and Debates. David Brackett brings together more than 100 readings from a diverse range of sources and by writers who have played an integral part in the development of popular music criticism. At BRM 35991. Next, from Carole King, the deluxe anthology includes It Might As Well Rain Until September. This includes words, the melody, and chords in line-by-line format at BRM 36388. Next, from Collins Driggs, Music of Today includes See You in September for four-chord organ in bar-over-bar format at BRM 18425. From Gabrielle Fauré, Danse la Forêt de Septembre, Opus 58, number 1, In the September Forest by Fauré, for voice and piano in line-by-line and bar-over-bar formats at BRM 36489. From Richard Strauss, September, from the song cycle Four Last Songs, for high voice and piano in line-by-line and bar-over-bar formats. Wir Litze Lieder, for high voice and piano, Four Last Songs, orchestra accompaniment arranged for piano in line-by-line and bar-over-bar formats, includes English and German text at BRM 27045. And the last piece of Braille music from Peter Ilyich Tchaikovsky, The Seasons, Opus 37, includes September for piano in bar-over-bar format. And finally, a couple items in large print from Fanny Mendelssohn-Hensel, Songs for Pianoforte, 1836 to 1837, at LPM 00722, and September and Nostalgic Songs include September Song at LPM 00343.
0: Let's pay a visit to the American Council of the Blind, and you can find them at acb.org. And their September 2026 Braille Forum, The Joy of the Next Question. This is written by David Fauchot. And David Fauchot is the Library Journal Audiobook Reviewer of the Year for 2018 and the recipient of the 2025 American Library Association Lewis Shores Award. And here's what David has to say. When I was in seventh grade at the Louisiana School for the Visually Impaired, I discovered that learning didn't have to have a purpose. Our library housed the complete 1959 World Book Encyclopedia in Braille, 145 thick volumes standing at parade rest on the metal shelves that lived along the back wall. During study hall, I'd pull out a volume at random, open it to a chance page, and began reading. One afternoon, it might be lapis lazuli, another curacao, papyrus, guangas, or the Icarian Sea. I wasn't looking for anything in particular. The joy was in not knowing what came next. If an article especially captivated me, I quietly slipped the volume into the stack of Braille textbooks I carried back to the dormitory. If asked, it was part of a homework assignment. No one asked. While other students smuggled snacks, I smuggled information. More than once, I intended to read for 15 minutes and was startled by the shrill 8 p.m. quiet hour bell. There was always another volume waiting, another page to discover. I never wanted the adventure to end. Google would have made me drunk, AI comatose. Looking back, I realized I wasn't simply collecting facts. I was developing a habit of mind. One interesting answer always seemed to lead to three new questions. That habit followed me to LSU. The assigned reading mattered, but it was often the unexpected remarks from professors that stayed with me. One literature professor mentioned that Marcel Proust and James Joyce, meeting in Paris, spent much of their conversations discussing digestive problems. An American history professor reminded us that many westward pioneers fought malaria as surely as they fought the wilderness. Those observations made history feel less like a list of dates and more like the lives of real people, complete with brilliance, flaws, and ordinary human concerns. The tools I used to satisfy my curiosity changed over the years. Braille was joined by talking books on records, cassettes, cartridges, and eventually downloadable ALCs from Libro FM and other audiobooks from Audible. Historical novelists such as Gary Jennings, James Clavell, and James Michener carry me to places and eras I might never otherwise have experienced. In 2006, author David Rothman encouraged me to become an audiobook reviewer for Library Journal. Reviewing meant more than listening to a story. It required judging the author's writing, a narrator's performance, and the success of the audiobook as a whole. Each of the more than 125 assignments introduced me to another writer, another narrator, and another corner of human experience. Eventually, that lifelong curiosity found an unexpected home in hosting an online trivia game on a website run by and for the blind. Some people think trivia consists of disconnected facts, but I've found exactly the opposite. Every worthwhile fact belongs to a larger story. Scientific discoveries build on earlier discoveries. Historical figures make more sense when viewed alongside the people and events of their time. Even the smallest detail gains meaning when you understand the world around it. Writing trivia reinforced that lesson. A clue may occupy only a sentence, but creating it often means comparing sources, verifying dates, and deciding which single detail best represents a much larger story. The answer is satisfying, but the greater reward is the curiosity it awakens. If someone finishes a clue wanting to know more, then the clue has done its job. This game led to a book and then to a podcast. Today, I have tools my seventh grade self could scarcely have imagined. Search engines, digital libraries, and podcasts. Artificial intelligence can clarify questions, even suggest additional sources in seconds. Yet these tools are simply newer ways of pursuing the same old curiosity. One answer still leads to three more questions. When I look back across the years, I see a single thread running through my life. It began by wandering through Braille encyclopedia volumes, continued in college classrooms, and grew through historical novels and audiobook reviews, and eventually found expression in writing trivia. The tools changed, but the impulse never did. I've always wanted to learn one more thing before the day is over. That's why I created my podcast, Trivia Flash. Each short episode begins with a handful of trivia clues, but the clues aren't really the destination. They're an invitation. My hope is that one answer will lead a listener to another story, another book, or another fascinating question. If that happens, then those old Braille encyclopedia volumes are still doing what they began doing all those years ago, encouraging one more adventure in learning. Join me in fun trivia to unwind your mind. And that about wraps up this week's edition of the Blindness and Disability News Hour. This program covers the week of September 20th, 2026. My name is Bill. Thanks for joining us this week. This program, as always, is a presentation and production of Mind's Eye Radio in Belleville, Illinois. Thanks for joining us. Enjoy the rest of your week. Take advantage of the nice weather. Do something outside. Be good. Stay safe. Keep your pets hydrated. See you. Bye.
2: Today in America, one in six children lives in poverty. One in eight Americans can't afford a decent place to live. One in 10 families battles hunger and hardship. Today in America, 37 million people live in poverty. Your neighbors and mine are working and still can't make ends meet. They're choosing between food, medicine, and a roof over their heads. But the picture can change. In one neighborhood after another, people are working together to lift themselves and each other out of poverty.
3: Good morning. Today is Sunday, September 27th, 2026. You are listening to the WJCT Radio Reading Service. broadcast from the banks of the St. John's River in downtown Jacksonville. I'm Paul Harrison. Today I'll be reading stories from the Sunday edition of Jacksonville's Florida Times-Union. But first, let's look ahead at the AccuWeather forecast for the next few days. Today, we should have a high of 85 degrees. It'll be partly sunny with a 10% chance of rain. The low is expected at 64 degrees, and it'll be partly cloudy with a 10% chance of rain. On Monday, the low is expected at 65 degrees with a high of 87. We'll have some sunshine filtered by passing clouds and a 25% chance of rain. On Tuesday, the high is expected at 89 degrees with a low of 68. We'll have some partly sunny skies with a stray thunderstorm and a 55% chance of rain. And now I'll read some stories from the front page section of today's Florida Times-Union.

The growth locally has been fast enough to reshape whole stretches of highway frontage. Lake City-based Ilianos Coffee has roughly 10 locations open across northeast Florida, with as many as 18 total in the pipeline. Dutch Brothers, the Arizona-based chain that only entered the Florida market a few years ago, has about 5 area shops running with as many as 15 identified sites in various stages of development, from Bay Meadows and Argyle Forest Boulevard to East Arlington and St. Johns County. Arkansas-based 7 Brew, which didn't open its first Florida location until 2023, already has roughly 5 Jacksonville area stores with 9 planned, including a recent addition on the west side near Normandy Boulevard. South Georgia's Red Owl Coffee Company has 2 shops locally, with a third planned for St. Augustine Beach, and Omaha-based Scooters Coffee has 3. New Age Coffee, like 7 Brew and Dutch Brothers, even Ilianos, they have someone outside who is taking those orders, Padilla added, those interactions are so different because you're just trying to get that order and get that car moving. They're competing with fast food chains, and that experience just isn't the same. Industry data suggests these chains are chasing a real shift in how people drink coffee away from home. A National Coffee Association survey found that 59% of Americans who bought coffee outside the house in the past week used a drive-thru, an all-time high for this category. For a generation of commuters who order from an app before they even leave the driveway, a lobby with armchairs and a barista bar is less important than ever. Padilla said, "This isn't the case for many Jacksonville customers, though. For her, it all comes down to the atmosphere. A lot of the times, the biggest selling point for a coffee shop is the ambience," she said. "Brew on the weekends is a staple for her and her family," she added. "Even my son wants to go there every weekend, and he's not asking to go through a drive-thru," she emphasized. A local hybrid, drive-thru without the sacrifice. Not every local player is treating the drive-thru window and the cafe room as an either-or choice. Flamingo, a coffee, beer, and wine bar known for its tropical decor and roaster direct beans, expanded outside its original location in the Murray Hill neighborhood of Jacksonville just last year, with a second location on Anastasia Boulevard in St. Augustine. Unlike the national kiosk chains multiplying around the metro, the St. Augustine Flamingo has a full sit-down setup. Indoor seating, wine and beer service, its laid-back beach vibe branding. And earlier this summer, added a drive-through window alongside it, giving commuters a fast option for their local Java fix without asking walk-in customers to give up their tables. Flamingo co-owner Donnie Webb said the team always thought it would be fun to experiment with what Flamingo would look like through a window. "We wanted to be intentional about bringing the convenience of a drive-thru to the St. Augustine community without making any sacrifices," he said. "The goal is to maintain the same quality and experience as the interiors of our 2 bars." Part of this mission is led by a simple mantra: no speakers, no headphones, vibes and the most righteous coffee only. It's a small-scale rebuttal to the idea that speed and seating are mutually exclusive, and a sign that at least one homegrown Jacksonville brand sees the drive-thru less as a replacement for the cafe than as one more way in the door. With what Jacksonville gets and gives up with drive-thru. For drivers, the seatless model is a clear convenience win. Faster in-and-out visits, more locations closer to home, and menus built around customization that reward regulars who already know their order. For commercial real estate, it's been a boon, too. The small, boxy buildings fit neatly into outparcels near gas stations, car washes, and strip retail that might otherwise sit vacant.
What's disappearing, at least from this particular slice of the coffee business, is the cafe as gathering spot. Padilla said, a drive-thru simply doesn't have the same ambience for content or sense of invitation for her family. I'll use a drive-thru for convenience, but not for content, she said, estimating this accounts for less than 20% of her visits to coffee shops. There's something to the classic coffee shop experience, the version of getting coffee that means claiming a table for a laptop session, a first date, or a book club hasn't vanished entirely from Jacksonville, but it does seem to be on its way out. Padilla pointed out that a few more local places, such as Flamingo and Brass Tacks, are offering both without compromising on the traditional cafe feeling or the convenience factor of a drive-through. Who will win the battle for customer loyalty? Convenient chains or local sweet spots may simply depend on how saturated Jacksonville's drive-through gets. With more than 24 kiosk locations already open or planned across the region, one metro area can support only so many drive-through options before the caffeine rush turns into a traffic jam. And our next story, finding community alongside bulk buys. Costco emerges as social destination for shoppers. And this story is by Jessica Gine of the USA Today Network. With their busy schedules, Los Angeles besties and social media influencers Annalise Talavera and Carmen Renee Smith don't always spend as much time together as they'd like. Their solution, tag-teaming their Costco errands. The outings double as catch-up sessions while they load their carts with everything from tins of spicy albacore tuna and protein bowls to Neutrogena makeup wipes and paper towels. Especially in this economy, instead of going out and dropping $200 on dinner, which Annalise and I are good for, we go to a Costco and stock up on meal prep for the week, and then top it off with a $3 froyo, Smith said. You really can't beat that. Arizona couple Lisa Bayless and Jeff Stitt share the aisles of Costco, too. Over their 18 years of marriage, they have rarely shopped alone. Stitt pushes and unloads the heavy cart, while Bayless guides the way to their list, checking off such household staples as bottled water, sugar, and toilet paper. It's sort of like date night, but it's an afternoon date with a purpose, Bayless said. On the surface, Costco is a popular spot for Americans to stretch their grocery dollar, but it also feeds a deeply human need. As physical community spaces disappear and social bonds fray, the warehouse giant has emerged as an unexpected anchor for connection. Take San Jose, California, mother of four, Alyssa Munoz, who swaps the local park for a different kind of playground on Sunday mornings. She meets up with other parents at Costco to push aside by-side carts, one for the kids and one for the groceries, before wrapping up the playdate at the food court. They get samples, lunch, and ice cream, and we get our groceries done, Munoz says. Neil Saunders, managing director of Global Data Retail, said socializing is a very overlooked but also very important reason why people shop at Costco. While Costco's primary purpose is as a place to stock up on products, it has also become something of a social destination, Saunders said. Sociologists call it a third place, Ray Oldenburg's term for the parks, barbershops, and libraries where people build community outside home and work. But these communal destinations are slowly vanishing from American life. Sprawling suburbs leave little room for walkable hubs, while endless screen time has replaced real-world connection. As attendance at churches and civic clubs declines, Americans are left feeling isolated. Federal data shows face-to-face socializing has plummeted since tracking began in 2003,
with Americans spending just 35 minutes a day connecting in person, down 15% from a decade ago. The fallout is a national loneliness crisis. So Americans are searching for new places to reclaim that sense of belonging. For decades, the cultural ideal was Cheers, the neighborhood bar where everybody knows your name. Today, that coveted third place is just as likely to be a climbing gym or yoga studio, an independent bookstore, a pickleball court, or, yes, Costco warehouses. They're typically physically accessible, relatively low-cost, low-pressure hub hangouts, socially welcoming to a diversity of folks, and multi-generational, all key third-place attributes, said Jessica Finlay, an assistant professor of geography at the University of Colorado, Boulder. Take Will Sid, a card-carrying member since 1988, back when Costco was Price Club. For Sid, Costco isn't just a wholesale warehouse, it's his happy place. Visiting 3 to 4 times a week, he is such a fixture at local warehouses that Costco employees know him by name. Once, upon his return from a vacation, staffers stopped him every few feet, asking where he'd been. Friends routinely text his wife, Vivian Sid, to report sightings. "I tell them I'm not surprised," she said. "He's there all the time." That devotion led her to organize a surprise party at the food court for his 68th birthday. Leaning into an obsession that she doesn't really share or entirely understand. "I like Costco in an average, normal, healthy way," she said. From malls to McDonald's. Of course, Costco is not the first commercial space to function as a town square. According to Richard Kite, a professor of ethics at Viterbo University and author of Finding Your Third Place, corporate America has a long history of engineering social hubs. In the 1950s and 1960s, suburban malls were explicitly designed as community cornerstones, complete with bustling food courts, movie theaters, arcades, and a smorgasbord of shops. Fast food staples such as McDonald's became a low-cost refuge where seniors lingered over morning coffee, students gathered after school, and young kids frolicked in play areas. Eventually, Starbucks revolutionized the concept, pairing comfy seating with free Wi-Fi to market itself as the definitive destination between home and work. After an aggressive, pandemic-era pivot to drive-thrus, mobile pickups and delivery app orders, the coffee giant is trying to recapture its roots under its back-to-Starbucks strategy, actively renovating cafes with inviting couches and extra power outlets, and even returning to a ceramic mugs, softer lighting, and wood paneling to convince Americans to sit down and stay a while. With its fluorescent lighting, concrete floors, and industrial shelving, Costco might seem like an unlikely setting for leisurely socializing, but the retail powerhouse is uniquely positioned to serve as a third place, Kite said. For one thing, it is woven into the very fabric of American life, as a ubiquitous fixture across the country. The chain provides a familiar, predictable environment that makes millions of members feel instantly at home. According to consumer analytics firm Numerator, roughly 72.3 million households shopped at Costco over the past year. Even more striking, over a quarter of all U.S. households are dedicated regulars, visiting at least 12 times a year. On average, a Costco shopper makes 31 trips annually, spending $99 per visit for a total annual outlay of $3,043, figures that comfortably eclipse competitors including Sam's Club, BJ's, Numerator said. Once inside the warehouse, shoppers tend to linger, enticed by a potent cocktail of comforting routine, retail adrenaline, and cheap eats.
Numerator estimates that members made 144 million trips for food court fare last year, effectively putting Costco on the same scale as such major regional fast food chains as In-N-Out and Zaxby's. And according to foot traffic analytics firm Placer.ai, the average Costco visit lasts 15 minutes longer than a trip to a traditional grocery store and outpaces other big box superstores by roughly 7 minutes. For many shoppers, a trip to Costco is an experience to savor and enjoy, said Elizabeth LaFontaine, director of research at Placer.ai. Building community one hot dog at a time. Once or twice a quarter, University of California Davis students Sharon Huang and Katrina Lay and Stephen Zhang pile dozens of classmates into a caravan of cars and head to the nearest Costco, about 15 minutes away. Their college club, which unites students over a shared childhood love for all things Costco, has become an unexpected antidote to campus isolation. By organizing these massive shopping adventures and food court lunches, the group has fostered tight-knit friendships on a campus of tens of thousands. If something small like a Costco trip can help someone meet new friends or feel a little bit connected, then I feel like we accomplished something, Wang said. In Utah, what began as a casual weekly lunch for Jackson Smith and his friends quickly evolved into a lifeline for local men. Gathering at the food court once or twice a week, Smith's group frequently crossed paths with other acquaintances. But it was the sight of so many men eating alone that sparked an idea. What if a trip to Costco could be an intentional way to combat male isolation? In November of 2025, Smith posted a video on Instagram, officially launching the Men's Mental Health Costco Club. The weekly meetup became an instant success, drawing crowds so large it has since expanded well beyond the warehouse walls. Mental health is often portrayed in a negative light, said Smith, who grew up going to Costco with his father and siblings. Through the club, he aims to flip that script and just help men feel less lonely. The ultimate testament to Costco's power to bring people together began more than a quarter century ago in Brentwood, Tennessee. Two friends, a World War II B-24 pilot and an Army veteran from the Cold War era, started meeting every Friday in the food court over hot dogs. Before long, veterans from the Korean, Vietnam, and Gulf Wars joined their ranks at Camp Costco. Officially known as the Middle Tennessee Veterans Support Group, the weekly assembly provides local service members with the vital camaraderie they first forged in uniform. Paul Napoli, who served in the Marines before the Vietnam War, says he started going in 2010 when the group had just 10 regulars. Today, the roster has expanded to a couple hundred members, with 40 to 60 veterans gathering each week. Nobody cares what rank you were or what service you were in. Everybody mixes together, he said. It's just a wonderful group of people. That makes Costco something exceedingly unusual. A gathering place where Americans of all backgrounds feel at home in a deeply polarized country. Costco has a vested interest in preserving that sense of belonging. With membership fees driving nearly two-thirds of Costco's profits in 2025, belonging fuels its business model. Its in-house magazine is called Costco Connection. Romance in the wine aisle. Going to Costco has become one of America's collective rituals, according to sociologist Randall Collins. For many, this shared time roaming the aisles is deeply personal. Collins' wife regularly catches up with friends over food court hot dogs, and he knows couples who met in the wine aisle. In fact, Costco has emerged as an unlikely romantic spot. Couples call it
clubbing for married folks. They nibble on free samples, browse jewelry or big screen TVs, and top it off with chicken bakes or pizza slices. The Kirkland signature date night is so popular that some couples now spend engagements, anniversaries, and Valentine's Day at the warehouse. The allure crosses over to celebrities, too. Meta co-founder Mark Zuckerberg and his wife Priscilla Chan have been spotted browsing electronics in Mountain View, California, while Michelin-starred chef Jose Andres routinely tags along on his wife's Costco trips to scout their French Bordeaux selection. Country star Russell Dickerson and his wife, Kaylee, even leave their boys with Grandma for warehouse dates, with Kaylee joking that any kid-free excursion, especially a Costco run, feels romantic. Perhaps no couple can claim more miles logged in the name of warehouse devotion than New York residents David and Susan Schwartz. Bonded by a mutual obsession with the brand, the pair traveled more than 220,000 miles to visit more than 200 warehouses across 46 states and 13 countries, even enduring a 19-hour flight to New Zealand to write their book, The Joy of Costco, A Treasure Hunt from A to Z. Today, they still relish dates at their local store. And when it comes to launching a romance, Love Island has nothing on Costco. Margot Shine, a self-described Costco nerd, was browsing a dating app when she spotted the profile of Jules Paris, who listed Costco as a favorite. Intrigued, Shine reached out, and the two met at a San Diego warehouse. They spent hours strolling the aisles, grazing on free samples, and dining in the food court. Paris says she forgot almost everything on her grocery list that day because she couldn't take her eyes off Shine. After a cross-country move for graduate school, the couple returned to that exact San Diego store on the third anniversary of their meet-cute-to-get-hitched. With the warehouse manager's blessing, they exchange vows under an archway by the checkout stands. Today, they still preserve their Sunday morning shopping ritual. Costco literally brought us together, Shine said. People are like, you must really love capitalism. And I'm like, that's not it. I love this one store. Robert Bonilla's Costco love story began with a similar twist of fate. Days before Christmas in 2013, he was navigating a crowded frozen food aisle when he locked eyes with a woman wearing cowboy boots. Years later, he proposed in that very same aisle, attaching a marriage proposal note to a package of frozen shrimp. The couple eventually wed after hours inside the store, saying, "I do," as employees drove forklifts and restocked shelves in the background. Though the marriage didn't last, Bonilla's relationship with Costco did. Now single and a still familiar regular at his local Santa Maria, California warehouse, he hasn't ruled out a sequel. "You never know," Bonilla said, laughing. "I shop there all the time. In fact, I'm going there today." For many shoppers, a trip to Costco is an experience to savor and enjoy. You are listening to the WJCT Radio Reading Service for Sunday, September 27th, 2026. And now I'll read some stories from our inspiration section. Our first story, Staying Safe on Two Wheels. And this story is by Beth Reese Gravy of the Jacksonville, Florida Times Union, USA Today Network. Staying Safe on Two Wheels. Clay County event offers helmets, tips to riders of bikes and scooters. Clay County government recently spread the word about bicycle safety by staging a bike expo that featured obstacle courses, bike checkups, and free helmets. About 100 people attended, and 14 of them who pre-registered got new helmets. The event was organized by the county's Parks and Recreation Department.
With more and more young people using e-bikes and e-scooters, we've partnered with Clay County Fire Rescue, the Clay County Sheriff's Office, and Clay County District Schools to raise awareness about the safe practices, County Spokeswoman Laura Christmas said. That partnership has also produced safety tips on social media, including a post about how anyone operating a bike, e-bikes, or e-scooters has the same rights and responsibilities as other drivers. Not all helmets are created equal. There's a difference between a standard bicycle helmet and one that's specifically designed for higher-speed e-bikes and e-scooters, the sheriff's office said. St. Augustine author Marna Smith is a fervent supporter of such efforts, particularly the use of helmets, and attended an earlier Clay bike rodeo. Her children's book, Playing Safe with Preston, a book about helmet use and brain safety, was inspired by her oldest son. He suffered a traumatic brain injury at age 20 after a skateboard fall, transforming his mother into a helmet advocate. The book is a great reminder for families to slow down and play safe and to wear a helmet, she said. Here are some of the rules of the road. Obey all traffic lights. Stop at all stop signs. Yield when required. Yield to pedestrians. Drive slow in school zones. Avoid distractions. Never assume a driver sees you. And cross intersections slowly and predictably, making eye contact with drivers. Also, Florida requires that at night, bikes, e-bikes, and e-scooters must have a white light visible from at least 500 feet in front and a red deflector visible from 600 feet to the rear. And bike, e-bike, and e-scooter riders under 16 must wear a properly fitted helmet that meets approved safety standards. And in more good news, Jacksonville NAACP member is recognized with national awards. This story is also by Beth Reese Cravey of the Jacksonville Florida Times Union, USA Today Network. The Jacksonville branch of NAACP and one of its members achieved national recognition during the 117th NAACP National Convention in Chicago. The organization received the prestigious Dr. Ross Thalheimer Award, the National NAACP's highest program award for branches, for its Ask a Lawyer program. Also, Jacksonville branch members Joseph Maceo George was honored with the Benjamin L. Hooks Keeper of the Flame Award that honors exceptional grassroots leadership and celebrates individuals who advance civil rights and equity in the labor movement. Receiving these awards provides a powerful testament to the dedication, resilience, and hard work of our members, volunteers, and partners in Jacksonville, Isaiah Rumlin, president of local branch, said. This moment underscores our branch's historic legacy and ongoing fight for systemic change, voting rights, economic equity, and educational justice. The Thalheimer Award is named after Johns Hopkins University instructor in philosophy and a University of Washington instructor in philosophy and sociology, while the Hooks Award honors the former National NAACP Executive Director and Civil Rights Champion.

educational fit for children with disabilities can be lengthy, challenging, and heartbreaking. This story is by Madeline Mitchell of the USA Today Network. On his daughter's first day of fifth grade, Matthew Lang Geis got her dressed and fed before heading outside with 10-year-old Charlotte to wait for the bus. The school bus was late, as it often is on the first day of school, while drivers and students adjust to new routes and routines. Charlotte can't speak, but Lang Geis could tell she was anxious until she saw the bus drive up. When he helped her up the steps, he said she was happy as a clam. Lang Geis watched the bus drive off to Maryland's Bethesda Elementary School, hoping Charlotte would have a good first day back. A good day for Charlotte means no tantrums, no behaviors that cause harm to herself or others, and hopefully some positive interactions with her peers. Charlotte has Ogden syndrome, a rare condition that can cause severe developmental delays, and pica, an eating disorder that prompts her to try to eat nearly everything in reach, including non-food items. Her parents said she has the mental capacity of a 12 to 18-month-old and likely will for the rest of her life. Charlotte is very social, Lang Geis said. That's one of the reasons why he and his wife, Christina Hartman, sent her back to Bethesda Elementary this year, even though the public school district recommended months ago that Charlotte switch to a private residential school that can meet her educational and care needs. Lang Geis and Hartman agreed to pursue residential programs and followed up on referrals to 7 residential schools in their home state and across the Northeast. But none of them could take Charlotte for a new school year. After talking with other parents and experts, Lang Geis and Hartman now understand it could take several more months or even years before they find a school with an open seat that can serve Charlotte. There's just no place for her, Hartman said. None of them have spots. Parents of children with disabilities often find themselves advocating to get their kids the support they need to thrive. While the vast majority of the 7.5 million special education students in the United States stay enrolled in regular schools, according to the National Center for Education Statistics, experts say some children can benefit from programs dedicated to students with disabilities. But because these programs are rare and many have years-long wait lists, some families are left with nowhere to go. Some students, like Charlotte, continue in the public school system while parents search for a solution. Others with more extreme behaviors are sent home with no educational pathway at all. Michael Graglia of California said his 12-year-old son, Tony, was out of school for months at a time while they searched for a program that would take him. Tony has SYNGAP1-related disorder, which has led to several neurological issues, including epilepsy and profound autism. When he gets upset, Graglia said, Tony can be violent, which has become more challenging both at school and at home, as Tony has grown older and stronger. My wife could not take him. If he got mad at her, she would be on the ground screaming with him pulling her hair, Graglia said, adding that they were worried for their younger son's safety, too. I couldn't leave the house unless one male caregiver we had was there. I was essentially homebound. Rita Gardner has worked in the industry for decades and knows how difficult this process can be for families. She's the president and CEO of Melmark, a human service provider that operates private special education schools in several states. Spots are hard to come by, she said, because students at programs like Melmark's don't graduate at the same rate as traditional schools. One family was on Melmark's wait list for 7 years before a spot opened up, she said. As a parent, none of us likes to see a time when our children don't do well, right? Well, imagine that being an everyday, all day long, when you can't access the resources to help your children.

0: child be successful, Gardner said. It's devastating. Charlotte's school district recommended residential after years of back and forth with her parents on Charlotte's Individualized Education Program, or IEP, a legal document that outlines accommodations and learning goals for students with disabilities. Charlotte does not have a designated one-on-one aide at school, her parents said. She is in a school community-based program with other special needs students, which they said offers little inclusion with non-special education students. Charlotte isn't likely to ever learn to read or solve math problems, her parents said. But she wants to be engaged and could work toward basic life skills like toilet training and emotional regulation, both of which a school for students with disabilities can focus on. Montgomery County Public Schools declined to comment on Charlotte's IEP or school placement journey because of family educational rights and Privacy Act restrictions. Forced into tough decisions. Neither Charlotte's nor Tony's parents wanted their children to go away for school so young. They said they tried to find private day programs near their homes, but they couldn't find sustainable spots at those facilities either. One after another, after another, after another, all said no, Graglia said. He eventually found a special needs day school for Tony, but that school asked him to leave after about a year because of aggressive behavior. In the interim, Tony didn't have a school to go to. He needs routine and structure and clear expectations. And, you know, we are not trained medical, physical, psychological professionals. We're parents, said Tony's mother, Ashley Evans. We love him, we want the best for him, and we both have full-time jobs. It was challenging. After several months at home, Graglia said he and his wife hired a consultant to see which district-approved schools they could try. She gave us a list of 6 schools in the entire country that she said could handle Tony, he said. The closest was in Kansas. Luckily, the psychiatric residential treatment facility and special education school in Kansas had a spot open, and Tony started attending in April. While Graglia said Tony is making progress, it's difficult to send his 12-year-old off to a school 1,800 miles from home. Graglia dropped Tony off at the residential program in early August for the new school year. It broke his heart, he said, to leave his son there while Tony begged to come home. Not only do I not have people in place right now to bring you home, Graglia told him, but I don't have a school to send you to. The caregiver shortage, a factor. With Charlotte, the main priority is safety, said Jasmine Pritchett, Charlotte's speech-language pathologist of 4 years. Because Charlotte tries to put most objects in her mouth, she needs constant supervision. Until her parents can find a residential option, they'll need to continue providing around-the-clock care, which is also difficult to find. Quality home health aides are hard to come by, Hartman said. When Charlotte's longtime caregiver moved away in the fall of 2025, she said, it was a total nightmare. We interviewed like 50 people, she said. So many people would not change diapers on an almost 10-year-old. You know, they didn't want to deal with it. It was too much. We had some people start and quit. Some people we had to let go. We finally found Hathaway. Hathaway Packard, a 23-year-old, started working with Charlotte in November of 2025. She picks Charlotte up from school and watches her in the evenings. Charlotte likes school, Packard said, and is always in a good mood when she picks her up. But Packard also knows how challenging Charlotte's behaviors can be when she doesn't get her way. The first couple of times I was like, I don't know if I can do this, Packard said. But she realized over time why Charlotte acts out. Imagine being frustrated that someone isn't listening to you, but you can't verbally say, hey, this is where I'm struggling, or I need help with something. Charlotte connects really well with people, and Pritchett said she's been slowly progressing in Charlotte's behavior over the years. Repetition and routine are key for kids like Charlotte, she said, noting how the rotation of caregivers was difficult on Charlotte and her whole family last fall. I feel like a residential placement for her will help with a little more consistency, Bridget said. The personal care aide shortage is another reason why some residential facilities can't take children like Charlotte. In at least one of Charlotte's rejection letters, reviewed by USA Today, the residential school cited limited staff resources and an inability to meet her behavioral and staffing needs throughout the day across all settings. She's not going to grow up. Some parents in similar situations opt for homeschooling and work to staff their homes 24/7. That wouldn't be ideal for Charlotte, her parents said, because she loves school, being around people, and getting out of the house. She would be depressed if she were just sitting at home with caretakers, Lang Geis said. Hartman and Lang Geis are hesitant to look at residential schools outside of the Northeast, for now. Even if Charlotte goes to a school out of state, her family can't move to be near her. They need to reside in Montgomery County Public Schools bounds to remain eligible for her IEP, since the public school would pay for Charlotte's private school fees. Residential schools like Melmark don't accept out-of-pocket payment from families anyway. Students can only enroll via referral, Gardner said. In the midst of this search, another worry floats on the horizon of Hartman's mind. What happens after Charlotte ages out of school programs? She's heard other states have shorter wait lists for adult services, but if her family moves now, Hartman said, they'll have to start over with a new IEP at a new public school district. And then, she said, how long might it take to find a school that can meet her needs? And what about Charlotte's future, Hartman wonders, when her parents are no longer there to advocate for her best interests? I just want to know if we're no longer here that she is going to be cared for, Hartman said, adding that she's not going to grow up developmentally. She needs to be a part of a community that's appropriate for her. Tony's parents have similar fears about the future. They've not gotten the support they needed to raise Tony, Evans said, and supports are even harder to come by for adults with disabilities. And for people with SYNGAP1, Graglia said, as they get bigger, the seizures do get worse. My wife and I are definitely going to die first, he said, adding that his 8-year-old son already knows he's taking care of his brother for the rest of his life. It's like an ongoing heartbreak and a perpetual problem that everyone in our community faces, he said. Madeline Mitchell's role for covering women and the caregiving economy at USA Today is supported by a partnership with Pivotal and Journalism Funding Partners. Funders do not provide editorial input. And now I'll read some stories from the Reason section of today's Florida Times Union. Our first Your Turn opinion article, Suicide Prevention begins by asking, what drives your pain? And this is by Terry Andrews, a guest columnist. Every September, Suicide Prevention Awareness Month gives us an important opportunity to talk more openly about suicide, recognizing warning signs and reminding people that help is available. This year, however, I hope we can take the conversation one step farther. For decades, much of suicide prevention has focused on identifying risk factors, depression, substance use, a previous suicide attempt, trauma or chronic illness, financial problems, and other circumstances associated with an increased likelihood of suicide. Those things matter, but they don't always tell us what we most need to know. Why is this particular person thinking about suicide today? In 2024, there were 163 people in Duval County who died by suicide. Behind every one of those deaths was a person with a life story of family, friends, coworkers, and neighbors. A person's life cannot be reduced to a list of risk factors. Someone can have depression and never consider suicide. Someone can experience a divorce, lose a job, or live with chronic pain without becoming suicidal. On the other hand, someone who appears to have very few traditional risk factors may be quietly wondering whether life is worth continuing. Understanding risk factors is important, but identifying indirect and direct drivers of suicide is essential. A risk factor tells us what may make someone more vulnerable, while a driver helps us understand what makes life feel unbearable to that individual. Direct drivers may include feeling hopeless, trapped, burdensome, or completely alone. A person may experience overwhelming emotional pain, shame, or the belief that nothing will ever change. An indirect driver is what is happening in a person's life: losing a job, struggling to pay rent, bullying, the end of a relationship, family conflict, chronic health problems, difficulty accessing care, or simply feeling disconnected from the people and community around them. The indirect driver exasperates the drivers. The Center for Disease Control and Prevention reminds us that suicide is rarely caused by a single circumstance. In fact, research increasingly shows that the conditions in which we live also matter. Communities with greater economic stability, access to health care, and opportunities for meaningful connection can help protect people from suicide. That changes the conversation. Instead of only asking, what risk factors does this person have, we should also ask, what is happening in your life that makes dying feel like an option? Then we need to listen, be patient, give your loved one a hug. Sometimes we are so afraid of suicide that we rush toward fixing the problem. We offer advice and explain how much they have to live for, what they may need first. However, is someone willing to understand their pain without judgment? I've spent much of my career in behavioral health. Today, I have the privilege of leading Here Tomorrow, where people experiencing despair or suicidal thoughts can connect immediately with someone who has lived through their own mental health challenges. I've seen what can happen when the conversation changes from, what's wrong with you, to what happened and what is making life so difficult right now. That conversation creates room for something incredibly important: hope. Suicide prevention doesn't belong only in hospitals, therapist offices, or crisis centers. It happens in homes, workplaces, schools, churches, and neighborhoods. It happens between friends over coffee and between coworkers who notice someone isn't quite themselves. A call after receiving the text message, "Can you talk?" is suicide prevention. A hug is suicide prevention. Being kind to strangers is suicide prevention. Being a shoulder to cry on is suicide prevention. Be curious enough to ask what is driving someone's pain. Be patient enough to hear the answer and be willing to stay beside them while they find a reason for tomorrow. Because sometimes preventing suicide begins with something remarkably human: connection. Tell me what's making life so hard right now. I'm here and I'm listening. Terry Andrews is the president and CEO of Here Tomorrow of Neptune Beach. And our next Your Turn opinion article, How Preschool Builds a Foundation for the Future. And this is by Chara Novak, a guest columnist. In 2006, my husband and I opened Gananoo Preschool on Jacksonville's South Side. I recently ran into Ariel, one of the first six children we enrolled. He is now in his early 20s and recently graduated from Georgia Tech's engineering school. While he is now a bona fide grown-up, he still has that same joyful energy as he did when he was a little boy playing on my classroom floor. As we spoke, I thought about the hundreds of Jacksonville children who have come and gone through our doors and how their experience in preschool continues to shape and impact them for the rest of their lives. In 1986, Robert Fulghum published the classic book, All I Really Need to Know I Learned in Kindergarten, where he shares that the principles for living a good life are all learned before we turn six. As someone who has dedicated their adult life to early childhood education, I couldn't agree more. Gainanu's educational philosophy is inspired by the Reggio Emilia approach. We view children as fully capable individuals who learn best when driven by their passions and curiosities. Emphasis is placed on exploration, hands-on play, and a close relationship among teachers, students, and parents. Our language reflects this. We refer to the children as learners or friends, and our schools as the Gainanu family. Gainanu means our garden in Hebrew, and much of what we do is shaped by Jewish values. For instance, there is a Hasidic teaching which says that every human being contains a spark of light in them waiting to be uncovered. Similarly, every child has something beautiful and unique to contribute. As King Solomon wrote in the book of Proverbs, "Educate a child according to his own way, and even when they are old, they will not depart from it." What this means in practice is that rather than giving students hard and fast rules for how to behave or what being a good student looks like, we structure lessons that build on children's natural curiosity and rhythms. This allows them to learn critical life skills like navigating conflicts, finding their voice, speaking up for themselves, self-regulation, and many others. They learn to discover, self-explore, uncover their sense of belonging and self-worth, things which society can't give us but must be cultivated. For instance, last school year, during Passover, a mother Canadian goose laid eggs right next to our playground fence. Each morning for several weeks, the children came to watch as the goose sat on her eggs until the goslings all hatched. Inspired by this beautiful process of nature, one of our preschool parents helped design a lesson where we hatched eggs from start to finish. She brought in an incubator, and the children watched the eggs develop. After 22 days, the children observed the little chicks until they hatched out of their eggs. Beyond just a lesson about the life cycle, this was a meaningful hands-on experience replete with joy, laughter, and a profound appreciation for the miracles of life itself. As Gainanu prepares for its 20th year, I feel blessed to be entrusted by so many families with their children's education. Every day I get to live my passion and prepare the next generation for school and for the rest of their lives. While much has changed in the last two decades, the essence, what King Solomon taught three millennia ago and Robert Fulghum wrote in the 1980s, is the same. Children equipped with the right tools can handle anything life throws their way. Seeing our students thrive so many years after graduation, I am optimistic. Despite the challenges ahead, our children will continue to shine their light and create a brighter future. Jana Novak is the Gainanu Early Childhood Development Center. And now we have some time for some letters to the editor. Florida education rankings don't reflect reality. Florida, like the rest of the United States, has a graduation gap. That is, the state has a high graduation rate, around 90%, but only about 44% of graduates can complete minimum proficiency exams in math. According to the Education Scoreboard, a collaborative effort between Harvard University and Stanford, Florida ranks 24th out of the 38 states tested in math proficiency among high school graduates. We rank dead last, 38th in reading. The current administration brags about the graduation rate being ranked very high in education. However, that ranking is based on high school graduation rates, as well as the access to and affordability of a college degree. It's not about how well graduates can perform. I am old enough to remember the days when what was good for General Motors was good for America. The American automotive industry was the best in the world and the backbone of the economy. We made good, solid cars that would run forever and were affordable. Then things changed, and the quality of the work went down. It opened the doors to cheaper, better-made imports, which have only gained market share over the years. The quality of our education is going down. Our high school graduates are at a disadvantage when they compete in college with students from other countries, and they will be at a disadvantage when they enter the workforce. In addition, companies that hire them will also be at a disadvantage. As one frustrated manager recently told me, they can't think outside the box. They can't even find the box. Despite what some politicians might say, ignorance is not something to be celebrated. It is a problem to be fixed. We have to start investing real money in K-12 education, teachers' salaries, and in schools. If we don't, the trend will continue to get worse. This is one problem that won't fix itself because there is no herd immunity from ignorance. And that's from Mike Lawrence of Avondale. You have been listening to the WJCT Radio Reading Service for Sunday, September 27th, 2026. My name is Paul Harrison. Thank you for listening. Enjoy your week and enjoy the fall cool weather.
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0: like sands through the hourglass, so are the days of our lives.
1: I'm in the Fort Myers, Florida airport, and I went through security.
2: Day 15 with the potato.
1: And they checked my bag, and he went right for the potato, and he took it out, and he looked at me and said, "It's a potato." And then the nice man gave me back my bag with the potato. And now we go to Chicago and then to Ottawa. So then the customs... That's the last leg is the toughest one, but we made it through with a nice man saying it's a potato. So that was good. Okay. Potato, back on home soil here. Let's go. You can't have my potato. As my, you can try, but you can't take it. But potato lives on.
3: Exhibit number 3.
4: Reine blanche, reine de mai, Rickenacker, rognon rose, Rohan.
3: 1 billion years of solitude.
2: So for...
3: Take that, Gabriel Garcia Marquez.
2: Okay, so for this one, reporter Rachel Cusick is going to take us from...

0: a grain of sand to a pile of rocks.
1: A big old pile of rocks.
2: Rocks from between about 1 billion and 1.7 billion years ago.
1: But also the man who uncovered their secret.
2: My name's Roger Buick. I'm an earth scientist and an astrobiologist.
1: All right. Okay, Roger, I'm so excited. These days, Roger is a very accomplished professor over at the University of Washington. But when he started studying these rocks, he was kind of like a baby scientist.
2: Yes, it was after I'd finished a PhD, but before I ever got a university job. So my future career hinged on finding something interesting in these rocks.
1: Were you just hoping that this might be a big break or something?
2: I certainly was. Yes, it was very poorly known time in Earth history. And I was hoping to find earlier evidence of animal life, earlier evidence of complex multicellular life. And so I started out.
1: But first, Roger had to get the rocks that were that age, which just so happened to be deep in the Australian outback.
2: Yeah, that's right. I spent months in the desert with a field hand. We would walk out every day up to 20 miles in 95 degree heat in gorges and slot canyons with sledgehammers and chisels to break the rocks up.
1: So how big of a rock do you end up with?
2: Those fist-sized chunks, carrying them on our backs all the way back to our base camp, bag them up, put a number on them, and ship them back to America. Anything alive would have been microscopic, so you need to analyze the rocks closely back in the lab.
1: So he has to get them back to Harvard, which is where he worked. And once he has them there, he has to take each one of these rocks
2: and cut it into little slices so you can shine light through this thin sliver of rock. And then you can look at it under a microscope, see if there's any little single-celled fossils in the rock.
1: So Roger is staring into this microscope day after day, rock by rock, slice by slice,
2: hoping to discover something unexpected, something novel, something weird.
1: So how long are you looking into the microscope looking for something weird?
2: 2 years.
1: 2 years? You spent 2 years looking into the microscope? Oh,
2: we collected a lot of rocks.
1: And after two whole years, 600 something whatever days,
2: I discovered nothing.
1: Oh my God.
2: Found nothing.
1: So you're in. He realized this entire period of Earth's history.
2: It was supremely uninteresting.
1: As far as you could tell, there were no great events, no dramatic evolution of life, no ice ages, no giant volcanoes, no shift in the chemical composition of the sea or the air for close on a billion years.
2: Nothing happened.
1: But inspired by his work, this has now become a famous period in time in Earth's history. It's called
2: the Boring Billion.
1: I think I have a hard time wrapping my brain around what a billion years would have felt like.
2: A billion years is an incomprehensibly long time. Imagine it. It's a year and then a billion of them. it's incomprehensible.
1: It almost makes me angry then that you're like just giving it. You have like the largest frame that you could possibly be looking into and there's nothing there. Like that just feels maddening to me.
2: Well, it's strange. You know, the rest of Earth history seems to have been dynamic and full of change. The atmosphere got oxygen in it. There were snowball Earth events when the Earth froze over completely several times. Radical originations and extinctions of organisms. Lots changed fast. But the rocks I was looking at seemed to record none of that. There were bacterial communities in the ocean. The only life on land at that time would have been a little layer of cells in damp places. But the climate, the chemistry of the oceans, the activities of life are all interacting with each other and stabilizing each other for close on a billion years. It's uncanny.
1: I think what's so cool to think about is like when you think of the history of life on Earth, you just kind of imagine like conflict and change and like things that struggled and things that fought. And there's just something weirdly comforting about knowing that for a billion years, Earth was like it's okay. We don't have to change anything. Like, let's just keep things the way they are. It's kind of working right now.
2: And that is remarkable in a way.
0: Do you ever feel guilty for calling it dull or boring when you look back on that paper?
2: No, not a shred of guilt. I feel no remorse. And let's say this, I don't work on that interval of Earth history anymore. I'd had enough. I work on much older rocks now. And I'm also an astrobiologist, so I also ponder questions about, is there life elsewhere in the universe?
0: And not like that boring stuff that you were working on earlier.
2: Well, the universe is vast, and boredom may be a feature of life in the universe. We don't know. Maybe that's exciting.
3: All right, we got to take a quick break, and we'll be back in just a billion years.
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9: The future of Brazil's Supreme Court is on the ballot next weekend. That's because whoever wins the presidential election gets to nominate four new justices. The Supreme Court was a major thorn in the side of the former president, Jair Bolsonaro. With his son running as the far-right candidate, the stakes are high for the country's future. That is next time on The World.
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11: Annie, I have my potato again.
0: Day 25 with the potato.
11: Tonight with the potato. Ah, the potato is getting old, older every day. It's drying, it's parched, it has little barnacles on it. I still do like the shape. I feel that I enjoy the simplicity of it, and it's sort of a comfortable feeling because the potato, I don't have to explain myself to it, and it's fine with me, I think. But I think we understand each other. We don't really have to say anything sometimes. But it's sad the potato won't always be here. Sad it can't always be this way. But it is hanging in there pretty good. Okay, bye.
0: All right, Lulu.
12: Latif.
0: Radiolab.
12: We are back with contributing editor Heather Radke, taking us to starchy places we would not otherwise have gone ourselves. And I'm actually sort of surprising myself to the degree that I'm enjoying it.
0: Okay, so I'm going to say this is a pretty potato-y potato. So if you can just read our last exhibit text here.
12: Okay. Exhibit 4, potato, c'est moi. I feel like I need to read that in a Miss Piggy voice.
0: Do it. Please do.
12: Yeah.
0: Please
12: hold on. Do. Okay. Hold on. Wait. Let me try.
13: Exhibit number 4?
14: Captain Vandel, Carnal Kennebec, Kirpondi, King.
13: Potato, c'est moi?
15: A friend of mine on my way here, when I was talking to him, he goes, you should introduce yourself as the Spud Stud. I'm like, I'm sure they're going to love that.
0: We do love that. We love it.
3: Okay, so for this next story, Heather, actually, let me join in on the conversation with this guy here.
15: My name is Matt Severson. I'm the director of the Margaret Herrick Library.
0: The Academy Awards Library.
15: Yes.
0: Okay, right. So I invited Matt to talk to us today, not about the Oscars or some super famous red carpet star.
14: Agatha, Agria, Aida.
0: But instead about a lesser known but truly brilliant filmmaker
14: César, Calgary, Castellín,
0: named Agnès Varda.
14: Benoît Moutier, ça c'est super.
15: That's our lady.
0: Varda was a filmmaker and a photographer and an artist, and she died just a few years ago.
15: I believe she was 90 years old when she passed away.
0: She's known for being an important part of this French film movement in the 60s that brought the cameras out of the glossy film studios and into the streets with real people doing real things. And that had a huge influence on the way movies are made around the world today. But the thing I'm going to tell you about happened much later in her career. In 2000, when she was in her 70s, she made this film
15: called The Gleaners and I.
0: It was a documentary about the French tradition of gleaning,
15: which is the act of salvaging what other people have discarded.
14: C'est moi.
0: And during the course of the film, Varda also looks at herself, her own aging body. The camera focuses on the white roots of her hair.
15: And on her hand, which is wrinkled, has sunspots.
0: And the most famous scene in the film happens in a field where there's been a potato harvest.
15: There's all these potatoes that are in the dirt, which aren't good enough, and are there to kind of rot.
0: And Varda is standing there watching as this man roots through the left behind potatoes, looking for the ones that are still good.
15: And he picks one up that is in the shape of a heart.
0: It's yellowish brown and dirty and it's big. And she kind of cries out. She's like, give me the heart. And she looks at it. She puts it in her bag and she starts looking in the dirt, sort of digging through the dirt for other heart-shaped potatoes. And she films her hands reaching out for them and picking them up.
14: And I met, if I could say, heart-shaped potatoes. And then I took them home. I found them beautiful.
0: Here she is talking about it in a lecture years later.
14: And this is the cheapest and the most modest vegetable. And its shape gave us a message.
0: It was this discarded object. It was worth nothing. But the shape invited her to keep looking at it and to think about what it made her feel.
14: And that heart-shaped potatoes became important.
0: After that film came out, Varda just kept looking at potatoes and thinking about potatoes. And 3 years later,
15: at the Venice Biennale,
0: one of the most important contemporary art shows in the world.
3: Ooh.
15: Yeah.
0: Varda is invited to do an art installation there. And you know, artists are always doing weird, provoking, disturbing art experiences that are making you think about God or the environment or death or whatever.
15: Right.
0: But Varda just shows up with a bunch of potatoes.
3: Okay.
15: The name of her exhibit is Patatutopia, essentially potato utopia. She took about 1,500 pounds of potatoes and put them on the floor.
3: Whoa.
15: And then there's also a video installation on the wall.
0: Three different screens showing a close-up of a potato, a faraway shot of a potato, a slow pan across a pile of old, wrinkly, heart-shaped potatoes growing these long, white roots. And they look kind of almost like gross or bizarre and also kind of beautiful, but they're almost not even identifiable as potatoes.
3: Wow.
0: But really the crown jewel of this exhibit was actually, it's actually, well, Lulu's never seen these pictures, so maybe we should just Google Agnès Varda Venice Biennale.
15: Yeah.
3: Oh, yes. Okay.
0: Because mingling amongst all these like well-dressed, arty people with their sunglasses.
3: Sorry, I got there. Okay.
0: Okay. All right. So Lulu, why don't you tell us what you see?
3: Okay. Okay. I see an older woman. She's got like grayish hair and some purple in it. It's like a short blunt cut kind of. And she is in a giant potato costume. It's very, it looks really like a potato, and all you can really see is her head and her little hands poking out of it, kind of going like jazz hands almost, like, here I am. And it's just, it is the color of a potato. There's creases, there's crinkles, and she is just a sweet, she looks like a sweet old lady in a potato.
15: And in the potato costume is an audio rig. And so coming out of the potato costume,
14: Agatha, Agria, Aida, Alaska,
15: is
14: Aloha,
15: her speaking all the names
14: Amina,
15: of
14: Amila, Anais, Annabelle,
15: dozens and dozens of different types of potatoes.
3: No. So just listing kinds of potatoes in French?
15: In French, in French.
14: Clostar, Colorado, Comtesse, Concurrent, Coralie, Corinne, Corolle, Cynthia, Daisy, Dali, Passalvador, Delis, Désirée, Dita, Duchesse, Early Rose, Eden, Elkanah.
3: Oh, this is very surreal and wonderful, but what is it actually about for her?
15: I have a quote, actually. She said, "Utopia is the belief that by filming an old rotten potato, you can express the beauty of the world. And looking at the potato is like looking at a face, at how different each person is, and giving everyone the right to be themselves, to look beautiful in my camera."
0: I mean, I think what Varda was doing, or kind of at least how people reacted to what she was doing, she was looking at the potato, and she was sort of never not looking at it. She would look and look and look and look at it from all these different angles, and look at a bunch of them, and look at an old one, and look at one that was rotten. And in this way, it was giving people permission. And not, maybe it's more than permission. It's like, it was saying, you should do this. You should look at these things that we overlook, and you should look for a long time, and you should see what is there. And if you do that, you're going to find a kind of endlessness.
14: We have to give our affection to what is modest, what is unknown, what is not taken seriously.
0: And, you know, I think that that mode of being, it was very powerful for a lot of people. People began sending her heart-shaped potatoes in the mail. They would leave heart-shaped potatoes on her windowsill.
14: And 10 years later, I still get in my mailbox heart-shaped potatoes. Some people drop one with a name or nothing. They know that I love them. So Be ready to send me a potato.
0: For the rest of her life, people regularly just gave her heart-shaped potatoes. And when she died, people placed heart-shaped potatoes on her grave. And they still do, even today.
3: Did you put a potato on her grave?
15: I did put a potato on her grave.
3: I was staring at a photo of one of these old heart-shaped potatoes, and it is very, like, it's such a tender feel. I mean, the skin of this potato looks, and I was holding my hand up next to it, my increasingly truly wrinkled hand. I just crossed 40, all the things, you know. The wrinkles in the potato are so similar to human skin wrinkles, like very, very, just something similar geometrically is going on. And at least for me, the chord it's striking is like, there's affection worthy here of these objects, of which you might be one.
11: Hello, it's potato night.
0: Day 40 with the potato.
11: I've heard it might be the last one. And I don't think I feel very good about that. I think the potato is doing just fine. So I am holding the potato. I already feel better. It was a rough weekend, but not for the potato. I'm looking at it. I'm looking very close, very close. It's shrunk. It's lost weight. Yeah, it's getting old. Still got its nice what's that color? You know, like a very pleasing, tawny yellow, like a hay field in the fall after the hay's been pulled off of it, just where your eye can rest, that type of color. It's beautiful in its way. Yeah, there's nothing wrong with it. It's just, if we could all be what we are, like how the potato is a potato, that would be really good. It's a very interesting experiment. I'm emotional about the potato tonight. It's just been a nice, it's been an honor. Yeah, I'm going to hold on to it, I think. I think that's all for now, I guess. Sorry, I have one more thing. I thought it might want a bit of water. So to get it wet to see if it regained some of its vigor, you know. And I told my girlfriend I was going to, thinking of putting a little bit of water on part of the potato and if that was a good idea or not. And she said, I think that's enough with all that. But I put a bit of water on it.
12: That's it for the show. We are going to read the credits while eating potatoes. What do you got, Lulu?
3: I got sautéed ones and boiled ones. Classic. What about you?
12: I got some French fried potatoes and some ghost pepper potato chips.
3: All right, let's go. Nothing like hosts eating.
12: This episode was reported by Heather Radke, Rachel Husick, and Matt Kilty. Oh, they're spicy, and I ate so many so fast.
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20: Greetings and welcome to the Pet Hour. I'm your host, Amy, here with my cat, Squishy, bringing you news from the animal world. Our first story comes from the Gaijin Pot blog, September 19th. It's titled, 10 Things to Consider Before Getting a Pet in Japan. However, much of it is appropriate to things to consider before getting a pet anywhere. Bringing a pet into your life is a big commitment, and it comes with extra considerations, even death, when living in Japan. From apartment restrictions to cultural differences, it's important to prepare yourself for pet ownership in a country where space, regulations, and lifestyle norms can differ significantly from what you may be used to. If you're planning on getting a pet in Japan, here are 10 key factors you should keep in mind. Is a pet right for you? Before rushing to get a pet, consider whether it fits your lifestyle and long-term plans. Pets are living beings that require time, attention, and care, not just hobbies or cures for loneliness. Ask yourself the following. Are you planning to stay in Japan for the long term? Pets are a years-long commitment. If you're unsure about how long you'll be in Japan, or if you're willing and financially able to take your pet back home, it might be best to wait. can you provide the care your pet needs? From regular feeding to exercise, grooming, and veterinary visits, pets require ongoing care. Consider whether you have the time and resources to meet these demands. Is it about companionship or just a hobby? If you're feeling lonely but aren't sure if you're ready for a pet, consider alternatives like visiting ethical cat cafes where you can interact with animals without the long-term responsibility. Be cautious, though. Animal cafes in Japan can be cruel, so we recommend choosing places with ethical practices like Cafe Lua or Neko Republic, which prioritize the welfare of the animals. Number 2. Adoption versus pet shops. In Japan, pet shops are widely available, like in the U.S., but the treatment of animals in some stores is often atrocious. Pets are often confined to small cages, and issues like overbreeding and poor living conditions can be problematic. For a more ethical alternative, consider adopting from a local animal shelter or nonprofit organization that offers pets a second chance at finding a loving home. Several organizations across Japan are dedicated to pet rescue and adoption. Some of these are the Japan Cat Network, the Animal Refuge Kansai, or Heart Takushima. Additionally, many local veterinary clinics serve as adoption hubs. Some clinics partner with shelters or host adoptable pets, and they are often a good place to start when looking to adopt. Japan culls 88% of its shelter pets, so there is no real reason to choose a pet store over adoption. Number 3. Finding a pet-friendly apartment. Finding a pet-friendly apartment in Japan can be a challenge, even at Gaijin Pot apartments, as many landlords enforce strict no-pets policies. Apartments that do allow pets, often labeled Peto OK, might come with higher rents or larger deposits. Typically, you can expect to pay 1 month's rent as an extra deposit for each pet. Do not try to sneak a pet, as this can be a fast-track way to get you evicted. Always verify if the building allows your specific type of pet and if there are restrictions on size or breed. Check out our article on finding pet-friendly apartments in Japan for more info. Number 4. Space constraints. Japanese homes, especially in urban areas, tend to be smaller than those in other countries. If you're considering getting a pet, especially a larger one, be sure to evaluate whether your living space can comfortably accommodate them. Your average one-bedroom apartment in Tokyo is 25 square meters. Consider whether your apartment has enough comfortable space for you and your new furry roommate. Number 5. Noise concerns. Noise complaints are common in Japan due to thin walls and the close proximity of neighbors. If you're considering getting a pet, especially a dog that may bark, this could be an issue. Many apartment complexes are strict about noise, so you'll need to think about whether your potential pet is suitable for a quiet environment. Cats, for example, might be more appropriate for apartment living due to their quieter nature, at least until they're screaming in your face at 6 o'clock in the morning for breakfast. Number 6. Vet care and pet insurance. Veterinary care in Japan can be expensive, so you'll need to plan for this as part of your pet's ongoing care. Vaccinations, regular checkups, and emergencies add up quickly. Pet insurance is available to help offset these costs. Pet insurance in Japan is relatively inexpensive depending on the age of your pet. Typically, it costs around 10,000 yen per year. It can pay up to 90% of any costs exceeding 30,000 yen. However, the catch is that insurance typically does not cover checkups, which can cost over 30,000 yen. Moreover, pet insurance in Japan does not typically cover anything preventative. Finding a trusted local vet early on is also important, especially one that can speak your language if you do not know enough Japanese. Number 7. Pet registration and microchipping. In Japan, registering dogs is legally required and must be done at your local ward office once the dog is over 90 days old. The registration process typically costs around 3,000 yen, and owners will receive an identification tag that the dog must wear at all times. In addition, all dogs are required to get an annual rabies vaccination, costing between 3,000 and 5,000 yen, which must be reported to local authorities to receive a rabies tag. Microchipping helps in pet identification and costs between 5,000 and 10,000 yen. Legislation in Japan mandates that breeders and pet shops microchip all dogs and cats before selling. Cats are not legally required to be registered with local authorities. And I should point out that one U.S. dollar right now on today's market equals 158 Japanese yen. Number 8, monthly costs of pet ownership in Japan. When it comes to monthly costs for pet ownership in Japan, you can expect to spend approximately 5,000 yen on supplies, although this can vary based on the number of pets and the brands you choose. For instance, our resident cat owner has two cats and spends about 2,000 yen every 3 weeks on bulk cat food from Purina, totaling about 2,600 yen per month. Additionally, they allocate 2,000 yen each month for bulk cat litter and around 1,000 yen for occasional treats and toys. It's also important to have an emergency fund set aside for unexpected veterinary costs or other emergencies related to pet care. Planning for these expenses will help ensure that you're financially prepared for the responsibilities of pet ownership. Number 9, pet boarding and daycare services. If you frequently travel or work long hours, it's essential to consider how you'll manage your pet's care during your absences. Japan offers a range of pet sitting and boarding services, but these can vary in price and quality. For boarding services, you can expect to pay between 3,000 and 10,000 yen per day, depending on the facility, location, and level of care provided. This means that for a week, you might spend anywhere from 21,000 to 70,000 yen. And finally, number 10, documentation and quarantine for pets from abroad. Bringing a pet from another country to Japan comes with strict quarantine and documentation regulations. Depending on the country of origin and type of pet, a quarantine period of up to 180 days may be required. To avoid complications, follow the necessary steps in advance, including vaccinations and official documentation. Japan's quarantine process can be lengthy, so planning months ahead is crucial. You do not want your friend stuck in quarantine for longer than needed. And like I said at the beginning, while this is specific to Japan, overall, these are really good things to consider for anyone anywhere that is thinking about a pet. And remember, pets come in a variety of sizes and shapes, sometimes as small as a bug or as big as who knows. From The Independent, Monday, September 21st, cats are the only pet linked to more mental health problems in children, study finds. Questions like, will getting a pet benefit our child's mental health, are increasingly common and pertinent. In Spain, for instance, more than half of all households now have one or more pets. Attachment is the name for the emotional bond between a developing child and the caregiver who provides them with security and comfort. This kind of bond can also, to a certain extent, be formed with animals, and these relationships have been shown to have a range of beneficial effects. They boost emotional regulation, helping children learn to calm themselves. They build responsibility, empathy, and moral standards. They catalyze relationships with people, for instance, when a pet forms a point of common interest between a child and a family member they don't know so well. They support prosocial behavior. They help build understanding of nonverbal communication. They can function as a comfort object, taking the place of the child's primary attachment when that person is not present. But beyond these benefits, how does living alongside an animal impact children's mental health? We can answer this question by looking at issues categorized as either internalizing, such as depression, anxiety, and their related physical symptoms, and externalizing, a child's behavior and relationship with their environment, aggression, rule-breaking, and so on. The INMA study. We analyzed data provided by the INMA project, Infancia y Medio Ambiente, Children and Environment. This was a cohort study, meaning it involved periodic monitoring of a group of participants. In this case, from pregnancy to 6 to 7 years of age, through questionnaires, environmental measurements, and clinical tests. Our work included around 1,900 households in Spain, located in Asturias, Gipuzkoa, Basque Country, Sabadell, Barcelona, and Valencia. Of these, 52.3% had one or more pets, 19.1% lived or had lived with dogs, 8.7% with cats, 14.8% with birds, and 28.6% with other animals such as hamsters, rabbits, turtles, or fish. When we evaluated the relationship between the presence of animals and mental health, we observed that children who had never had a pet showed the most positive scores. Some trends, although they cannot be considered significant, showed slightly more negative results among children who had always lived with pets. Those who had only had pets intermittently had higher risks of experiencing problems, though this pattern was only significant for cats. To account for other factors that might influence this relationship, we performed additional analysis to adjust the results according to social class, sex, age, cohort, and so on. We found no difference between those who had never lived with animals and those who had had them always or only intermittently. This applied to the variable that studied any type of pet, as well as the specific ones that evaluated the relationship with dogs and birds. The most interesting finding was that having a cat at age 4 to 5 was associated with more mental health problems. Having other animals, such as hamsters, rabbits, turtles, or fish, consistently throughout early childhood seemed to have a protective effect on boys and girls alike. In the early years of life, emotional bonds may not be fully formed. Therefore, the presence of dogs or birds may not have a major effect on mental health. It is also possible that variables not included in our study may have influenced the results. In the case of cats, their way of interacting with people could explain the effects observed. They are more independent, which limits emotional bonding, and some families may choose this animal as a pet because their children have emotional needs of their own. In addition, toxoplasmosis is more common in cats than in other animals. This infection, caused by the parasite Toxoplasma gondii, which can be transmitted to humans, is linked to behavioral problems as well as serious mental disorders such as bipolar disorder and schizophrenia. Having fish, turtles, and hamsters on a constant basis does seem to protect children from mental health problems. These pets demand stable and easy contact and help kids to learn responsibility, empathy, and self-control. Our study did not clearly associate the presence of some pets, such as dogs and birds, with benefits or harm to children's mental health. This could be because our work focused on exposure to pets in very early life. Further studies focusing on older children are required. In addition, children who lived with animals such as hamsters, rabbits, fish, or turtles on a regular basis achieved better results than those who only had them intermittently. This suggests that a continuous link may be more beneficial than sporadic exposure. While living with a pet can promote responsibility, empathy, and emotional self-regulation, its real impact depends on factors such as the nature of the bond, age, and style of upbringing. From KCCI, Des Moines, Iowa, September 21st, drunken raccoon found cozied up in Des Moines Brewery's dumpster. A raccoon that climbed into a Des Moines Brewery's dumpster apparently overserved himself with discarded drinks and food. Exile Brewing Company social media manager Sam Galbuth shared a photo of the drunken raccoon sleeping it off, drawing hundreds of likes and comments on social media. They called him Trashed Panda, a play on the affectionate nickname Trash Panda, given to raccoons, called for Exile to adopt him as their mascot, and said he deserves everything from his own beer release to his own movie script. Golbuff said Jake Solsma, a member of the brewery's packaging team, discovered the critter early Monday morning and stuck a wood pallet in the dumpster to give him something to use to climb out. "He didn't," Golbuff said, "and when we looked at the guy, he barely moved, only his eyes, paws a little." Concerned for the raccoon's health, Golbuff, Solsma, and marketing associate Rocky Mock contacted Animal Control. They came and removed him and informed us that they're glad we called, as raccoons tend to stress themselves out in these situations, Golbuff said. He had overeaten and overdrank. Animal Control also said the raccoon was healthy other than being a little intoxicated and would be released back into the wild. Exile turned the moment into a business opportunity, offering $1 off the first drink Tuesday and Wednesday for customers who say, "I'll have what the raccoon had." From the Good News Network, September 21, historic philanthropic gift will expand veterinary care access to millions of Americans and their pets. Hoping to allow millions of pet owners to access critical veterinary care beyond their budgets, a philanthropic organization has announced a groundbreaking $250 million commitment over the next 5 years. The initiative represents one of the largest private philanthropic investments ever made in American history to expand access to nonprofit community veterinary care, and it was made by the Dave and Cheryl Duffield Foundation. Success in building and delivering innovation at six enterprise software companies, including PeopleSoft, Workday, and Today, Ridgeline has allowed billionaire software engineer Cornell alum and philanthropist Dave Duffield to give away heaps of the proceeds to charitable causes close to his heart and to that of his wife, Cheryl. These have included gifts totaling $500 million to Cornell University's School of Engineering and more than $300 million to companion animal support and welfare organizations. As founders of Maddie's Fund, the Duffields built the largest private foundation supporting companion animal organizations with a particular focus on shelters. Their latest check writing takes that total past $500 million with the Big Bet for Pets, an initiative that builds on this legacy by addressing the veterinary care gap in America, which the foundation estimates impacts 50 million dogs and cats nationwide. This gap is largely the result of financial barriers to care, leaving millions of pets without routine, preventive, and life-saving veterinary services. Pets are members of our families, and they need veterinary care to live long, healthy lives, said Dave Duffield in a statement. For too many families, that care is not easy to find or afford. Big Bet for Pets is our way of investing in a stronger, more accessible safety net for these special animals. The Duffield Big Bet for Pets will support community-based organizations working to expand access to veterinary care for family pets, invest in research and other strategies to advance progress in closing the gap in the access to veterinary care, and amplify the vital work of organizations providing veterinary services to pets in need. The initiative will roll out multiple investments and grant opportunities over the next 5 years, and the first two launch today. Duffield Boost Grants is a collective $2.5 million grant opportunity that will provide 250 grants of $10,000 each to nonprofit community veterinary care providers nationwide. Expanding Access Grants will establish a $10 million pool for significant multi-year grants for established nonprofit community veterinary clinics that are ready to expand their capacity to reach more pets in need. The lack of access to affordable veterinary care is one of the most urgent and actionable challenges facing pets and the people who love them, said Amy Mills, Vice President of Access to Care at the Dave and Cheryl Duffield Foundation. Through Big Bet for Pets, we are investing in a future where every pet has access to the veterinary care they need and every family can care for the animals they love. From The Hindu, September 23rd, behind every treated animal, a veterinarian carrying unseen strain. While much of society is preoccupied with animal rights, there is a population facing a significant risk of burnout, yet which often goes unacknowledged, veterinarians. Often underestimated as a profession and underfunded as a field, veterinary medicine carries expectations that far exceed what can be reasonably asked of any one individual. Veterinarians are expected to deliver unwavering care, often at the cost of their own. Like all healthcare professionals, they navigate long hours, emergencies, and loss, but they also have distinct challenges. Their patients cannot speak, forcing vets to rely on instinct as much as expertise. They must master multiple anatomies across species. They absorb not only the suffering of animals, but also the emotional intensity of anxious, grieving pet owners. And uniquely, they carry the burden of deciding when a life should end, often without adequate emotional support for the weight of the decisions made and the grief that comes with executing it. What they experience is not simply burnout, a condition caused by prolonged stress, but also compassion fatigue from caring unconditionally and moral injury, having to make decisions that go against their core moral beliefs. Over time, all of this takes a toll. Unlike human medicine, where every organ has its own specialist, veterinary medicine asks one person to be all of them at once. Across a single day, they shift roles constantly, diagnosing, fixing, reassuring, improvising. It's not just about treating animals, it's about carrying an entire system of care in one body, adapting to whatever walks or is carried through the door. Alongside their patients, vets take on the emotional aftermath, anger, disappointment, and grief of pet owners. They linger long after the consultation ends. A euthanasia need not end the day. It is often followed by the next appointment with no space or time in between to process the loss or the weight of the decision. The rise of alternative medicine, which is often cheaper, brings another consequence, time lost. If the alternate treatment has not worked, there is delay in diagnosis, treatment, and loss of life, which falls at the hands of the vet. Burnout, compassion, fatigue, and moral injury show up in both mind and body as insomnia, brain fog, exhaustion, memory lapses, and sometimes other physical illnesses. Their work is not the problem. Most vets still care deeply about healing. It is a system defined by overwork, emotional labor, a variety of pressures, tough decisions, and financial limitations. It is meant to support them, but often does the opposite. From People, September 22nd, Fat Bear Week 2026 kicks off with defending champ Chunk facing 15 salmon-stuffed rivals. It's that time of year again in Alaska's Katmai National Park and Preserve. Fat Bear Week is back to celebrate the park's brown bears as they bulk up for winter. From Tuesday, September 22nd through September 29th, people all over the world can cast votes online for their favorite beefy bears. This year, 16 bears go head-to-head in a bracket-style competition to determine which bear of Brooks River is the fattest, and by extension, the most successful at preparing for hibernation. Fat Bear Week is run as a single elimination tournament using a March Madness-style bracket to track the winners. Each round, the bear with the most votes advances until a champion is crowned on September 29th. Fans can peek at the contenders using Katmai's live bear cams before casting their votes. Here's everything voters need to know about Fat Bear Week 2026. Why is Fat Bear Week important? Fat Bear Week may get those competitive juices flowing, but the annual competition reflects a mission of survival for these bears. For brown bears, fat is everything and can be a matter of life or death if it is not stored in abundance. A bear can lose a third of its body weight during hibernation, and females can't become pregnant unless they have enough fat reserves to sustain a cub. A fat bear is a successful bear, and Fat Bear Week celebrates the success of these wild brown bears, Katmai National Park said in a statement announcing this year's event. America's natural and cultural landscapes that support these fat bears embody an evolving national story. Katmai National Park and Preserve offers a powerful lens through which visitors can experience an important part of this story. The event also brings global attention to Katmai, home to one of the world's healthiest sockeye salmon runs. According to experts, salmon are critical to bears' diets, and bears can consume more than 40 in a single day, or roughly 100,000 calories. Without an abundant fish supply, reproduction rates can fall, cub survival can drop, and entire ecosystems can shift, creating a compounding problem. Who's competing this year? This year's field of 16 includes five mothers with cubs. For the first time in recent years, there will be no Fat Bear Week Junior competition. Instead, young cubs are competing as part of their family units in the main bracket. Leading the pack is defending champion Chunk, Bear 32, who won the 2025 title after two straight runner-up finishes. First identified in 2007, Chunk broke his jaw in June 2025, likely in a fight with another bear, but claimed the crown anyway. Also returning is fan favorite Grazer, Bear 128, the assertive mother who won back-to-back titles in 2023 and 2024, becoming the first mother bear to take the crown. Since the park's bears aren't collared or tagged, rangers and park staff identify competitors by physical traits, including ear shape, scars, and other body markings, as well as behavior. Among this year's contenders is Gully, Bear 903, believed to be one of Grazer's offspring. According to the park, Gully got his name by charging into flocks of gulls for snacks. Katmai naturalist Mike Fitz told Popular Science that the bears have reached peak fat and are ready for the long salmonless winter ahead. Where can I get the bracket and vote? Explore.org and the official Fat Bear Week website have shared the official bracket, which fans can fill out to predict the winner. Voting is open daily at fatbearweek.org starting Tuesday, September 22nd. Voters can keep an eye on the contestants through Explore.org's live bear cams, including the popular view of Brooks Falls, an ideal spot to catch bears snagging salmon swimming upstream. How much

Corruption has soared since the contest began as Fat Bear Tuesday in 2014, maxing out at just 1,700 votes. By the following year, it had grown into a week-long bracket. In 2024, over 1 million voters participated from about 100 countries. The lighthearted event is run jointly by the National Park Service, Explore.org, and the Katmai Conservancy. Fans can also donate to the Conservancy's Otis Fund, named for Bear 480, Otis, a four-time champion who died in 2024. Explore.org will match donations made between September 22nd and October 3rd. From The Guardian, September 16th, Obama family dog, Sonny, dies. A force of nature. Sonny Obama, the Obama family's second beloved Portuguese water dog, died on Tuesday, Barack Obama announced on Wednesday morning. Yesterday, we lost a cherished member of our family, the former president wrote on social media, attaching a photo of the 14-year-old dog, whom he called a force of nature. Sonny joined the Obama family at the White House in 2013 during Obama's second term. She was the second Obama dog after Bo, who died in 2021. Unlike Bo, Sonny was known for her energetic disposition, occasionally making headlines for her rowdiness, like in 2013 when she knocked over a toddler during a White House holiday party, or in 2017 when Sonny allegedly bit a visitor on the face. She loved the girls, even if they were pestering her when she was napping. She loved our team and would often follow them around, helping them on the job, Obama said. Sonny was born in June 2012 in Michigan, but joined the Obamas at the White House in August 2013. She was obtained from a breeder, and upon announcing her arrival, the family made a donation to the Washington Humane Society. The family chose to name her Sonny to fit her cheerful personality. We will miss her terribly and imagine she's with her big brother now, making sure he's okay, Obama wrote. From NBC News, September 17th, new wildcat species is identified for first time in 100 years, researchers say. For the first time in a century, researchers say they've identified a new species of wildcat previously unknown to science. Leopardus tilcayo, or the tilcayo tiger cat, is slender and spotted with rounded ears. It is smaller than typical house cat and lives in the Bolivian Yungas, the cloud forest where the Andes Mountains meet the Amazon basin. The species was described for the first time in the journal Current Biology on Thursday. It's rare to find a new, relatively large mammal. Unsurprisingly, most newly discovered animal species are small in size, says Paulo Nogales Ascaruns, who co-authored the study and leads a wildcat conservation program called Programa de Investigación de Felidos Bolivia, Bolivian Felid Research and Conservation Program. This time, it's a cat that's really novel, and it hasn't happened in 100 years, she said. No one else had named it. No one else had described it. The size of Leopardus tilcayo population is not clear yet. We really don't know how many cats are still in the wild, said Nogales Ascaruns, whose work as a conservationist is funded by National Geographic. We need science. We need more studies to answer this question, which is actually critical for its conservation. Tiger cats, small wild cats in the Leopardus genus native to South and Central America, face stiff conservation challenges as development and agriculture expand. The new study says there are 5 tiger cat species in South America. All of them are in habitats that are vanishing fast, says Tadeo de Oliveira, another co-author of the study and an ecologist at the State University of Maranhão in Brazil. Leopardus tilcayo
may have

0: continued to escape notice if not for Nogales Ascarunza's sharp eyes. She volunteers at a wildlife rehabilitation center near La Paz called the Senda Verde Wildlife Sanctuary. "I saw this cat. It was really, really small, and I couldn't believe how small it was," Nogales Ascarunza said. "I thought it was a kitten." The cat had been brought in by a man living in a community in the forest near La Paz who had mistaken the cat for a domestic kitten, according to details recorded by the sanctuary. He had fed the animal noodles, rice, and eggs, only to realize it was wild and he could not take care of it, so he brought it to the sanctuary. Initially, colleagues at the sanctuary thought the animal might be a known tiger cat species from Brazil, but Nogales Ascarunza wasn't convinced. "If you look at the spots or the tail, they really don't match," she said. Nogales Ascarunza did genetic testing using tissue from the tiger cat and a second animal that also turned up at Senda Verde. The results from those specimens revealed that the two cats were unique and from the same species, which had diverged from another tiger cat lineage about 1.4 million years ago. That's enough genetic distance to consider it a new species. Nogales Ascarunza said, however, that local communities in Bolivia have been aware of the species' presence for generations. "This cat, they call it Tilqueo, and when you ask, does it have some meaning in Quechua or Aymara and other indigenous languages, they say, 'No, my grandpa told me that's the Tilqueo,'" Nogales Ascarunza said. "This is a traditional knowledge that they have in the community. We want to preserve that knowledge, and we didn't want to give it another name." It's not rare for scientists to add a mammal species to the taxonomy. They do so about 65 times a year, according to a study released last year. But many of those new species, including some recently named wild cats, are the result of a split. That's when scientists realize that what was once considered a single species has sufficient genetic distinctions to become two. For example, the Sunda clouded leopard found on the island of Borneo, called Neophilus diardi, was first recognized in 2006 when its genome was distinguished from its mainland counterparts. But examples of the Sunda clouded leopard were already in museums at that point. The Tilqueo, on the other hand, was completely novel to scientists. "We didn't have specimens in museums," de Oliveira said. "It had never been collected before." Nogales Ascarunza said this new species is likely in danger. She views the discovery as yet another argument in favor of conservation. "It's a new reason to protect the world," she said. From the Good News Network, September 20th, couple fosters 59 dogs in retirement. "We love to get them out of the kennels." Meet the British couple who spent the last 15 years fostering 59 dogs with no plans of stopping. While working from home and designing electronics, Nicole and Gary Wordsworth have been taking in pups from the Battersea Dogs Home in Buckinghamshire. Now retired, the two, in their 60s, opted for part-time pups in a fostering situation and now live with a variety of dogs, from a Siberian Husky to a Staffy. The duration of each dog's stay ranges from a couple of nights to 18 months, but they ensure no one feels pressure if a second stay is needed. In late 2011, we saw an advertisement for sponsoring dogs. Because we had been looking after friends' dogs and loving it, we went in for a chat and had our first little Staffy called Marcel as our first dog. "A lot of people ask if we find it difficult. We find it so easy. We love to help get them out of the kennels when they are too stressed and need a quiet spot to perch," It's always a joy to hear how they are doing after they leave us. We don't mind that their stay with us is temporary, as we know each dog will have the best new home and that we are part of all their stories. Having fostered 59 dogs, they've come to realize the truth that there really is a dog suited for everyone. "It is impossible to pick a favorite," said Gary, "but some stick in your mind more than others. They all have characters, though, and it's great to see all their nerves dissipating and their actual personality coming out to shine. Their early encounters with the foster animals provide helpful intel for the adoption staff at Battersea, what toys they prefer, when they like to eat their dinner, how far they like to walk, and sleep times. You help them find the best home for them by giving them the space and quiet to show you. Among the favorite dogs was a huge American bulldog who learned new tricks like offering its paw, lying down, and sitting. He got his fairy tale ending, too, because his original owner had found him on the ad and took him back home. Their recent guest, a sweet husky named Stormy, who loves a snuggle on the sofa, stayed with them for 4 months. She had a smiley face and lovable quirks, including her happy food dance, when she would excitedly move from toe to toe as her food was being prepared. The people at Battersea Dogs Home don't expect you to know everything about dogs, and in fact they give you a lot of time, training, and pay for everything. And they often give you the easy dogs to start with. If you don't think you can take on a certain type of dog, you can always say that one is too much of a challenge as well. Cats are also available to foster. It is so rewarding to see them relax and find their little personality poking out. You are doing a good thing, and you get to have a furry friend by your side. It's a win-win. From Popular Science, September 14th, rats make an ultrasonic sound when they eat chocolate. There's nothing better than sinking your teeth into a sweet, creamy chocolate bar. Rats think so, too, and they may announce their chocolate-infused joy to the world at ultrasonic frequencies. Researchers have previously linked ultrasonic rat vocalizations with different emotional and motivational states in the animals, such as in reaction to rewarding stimuli. For example, the rodents vocalize in this way when eating something sweet. Now, a team of researchers in Japan have discovered that rats emit a particular ultrasonic vocalization while eating chocolate. Their findings are detailed in a study recently published in the journal eNeuro. To come to this conclusion, the researchers compared ultrasonic vocalizations that rats emit when they had access to chocolate with those they made when they didn't have access to the candy. The team also compared them with a chocolate-free control group of rats. Researchers then used AI to analyze the vocalization's acoustic features, identifying a distinct ultrasonic vocalization, officially 40 kilohertz inverted U, strongly associated with chocolate snacking. When rats eat something delicious, such as chocolate, they emit a distinct ultrasonic call that humans cannot hear, Koshi Murata, a study co-author and researcher at the University of Fukui, said in a statement. This call drops sharply when the brain's opioid pleasure system is blocked. This suggests that rats may be vocally expressing the enjoyment of eating, offering a new window into whether animals experience pleasure as we do. To see if this distinct vocalization was related to the tastiness of food or just eating in general, Murata and colleagues compared chocolate-eating vocalizations with the sounds the rats produced while eating regular food. And while the rats ate similar amounts of both, they emitted significantly more 40 kilohertz inverted U USBs while eating chocolate. In a separate food choice test, the rats also demonstrated an obvious preference for chocolate. 15 out of 16 rats picked chocolate over the regular food, and can we blame them? In two experiments, researchers also found that the vast majority of 40 kilohertz inverted U USBs were emitted within 1 second of a feeding event. Our discovery suggests that animal vocalizations could serve as real-time, non-invasive readout of internal emotional states. Specifically, how much an animal is enjoying its food, said Murata. Such a tool would allow researchers to measure pleasure more directly than current methods permit, and could accelerate research into the brain mechanisms that generate positive emotions. Understanding more about how the brain processes rewarding experiences could shed light on behaviors like overeating, as well as conditions like anhedonia, or the inability to feel pleasure, and a common symptom of depression. From The Guardian, September 21st, the pet I'll never forget. Bud, the parrot with a crisp addiction, who was too fat to fly. Bud came into my life at the start of the COVID pandemic in 2020. I work at RSPCA Norwich as head of animal welfare, and when we all had to work from home, I offered to foster Bud, a blue-fronted Amazon parrot. My husband and I thought it would be a short-term thing, but by the time the pandemic had settled down, we had really bonded with her, so she never left. Back then, Bud had a crisp addiction and was too overweight to fly. She was about 200 grams heavier than a parrot should be. We had to put her on a strict diet because she had some health concerns. We found a lipoma, a fatty lump on her keel bone, which runs down from the breast. It doesn't bother her, but we still have to monitor it. Thankfully, she has lost weight. Her feathers are all better quality, and she loves her life. Some parrots like constant human interaction, but Bud enjoys her own space. She has just turned 28. Parrots can live for 50 to 60 years, and is a bit of a diva. Bud knows what she wants and when she wants it. She can be the most endearing creature in the world and then suddenly have a tantrum like a toddler. She can be quite challenging, but she is really lovely. She has a great sense of comedic timing. When I'm speaking to my neighbors, she will sometimes shout, "Bye!" in the middle of a conversation, and they think someone is asking them to leave. There are also hilarious but embarrassing moments, such as when she starts whistling at builders. She just has a way of making you laugh, and she always brightens up my life in some way, but also surprises me with what she knows from her youth. Earlier this summer, we were watching the World Cup, and she started tweeting along to the German national anthem. And she loves rock music, especially the piano part of Welcome to the Black Parade by My Chemical Romance. Bud has definitely made me more patient. It took my husband, Jason, and I 2 years to find a cage that she liked. Before that, she kept having meltdowns. Parrots don't like change, but she has been very resilient. It has been brilliant to see her transformation. Bud is a big part of our life now. I am more tolerant because I don't give up when she is having a tantrum. I know she's worth the effort in the end. We are constantly looking for new ways to make her happy. She's our naughty little green chicken, and we wouldn't change her for the world. From The Guardian, September 22nd, the pest I'll never forget. I awoke to the sound of my bedroom bin rustling. Living in a 9-person house in Vancouver, Canada, far from my UK home, came with plenty of benefits. Cleanliness was not one of them. A dish left behind quickly multiplied and bins overflowed in little more than a day. I'm not saying the endless strew of disposable coffee cups was the cause of our year-long mice infestation, but it no doubt helped. In the winter of 2023, one of my housemates began to hear the sound of creatures rattling around in the ceiling of her basement room. The pitter-patters grew louder and louder. Others began to report sightings from across the house. It wasn't long before I was waking to the sound of my bedroom bin rustling. I had to accept it. We had mice. When I saw my first mouse scuttling across the kitchen floor, my body filled with dread at the battle I knew we had ahead. Sleep quickly became a luxury. My housemate claimed she could hear hundreds of mice partying above her head. Frustrated with her inability to sleep, she would regularly hit her ceiling panels and be rewarded by a mouse falling on her face in return. There was rarely a day when any food left in the cupboard hadn't been gnawed through. I spent many mornings staring at my sourdough bread and questioning whether the large holes in it were from natural causes or mouse-made. I even began to believe I could recognize the taste of food that had been sampled by our tiny friends. It all sounds mad, but it became hard to work out what was real or not when every time you walked into a room, you were greeted by a squeal. We tried to get rid of them. Exterminators came and left to no avail. The steel wool we placed over any holes was easily chewed through. Nothing seemed to stop the furry creatures from infesting every part of our home. I told myself they'd be gone in the warmth of summer, but summer came, and the mice remained. As time passed, they grew in confidence. I'd watch as they casually walked towards me while I sat at my desk. I'd shoo one away, and it would barely move, staring back blankly as if I posed no threat. Eventually, I just accepted their presence and resigned myself to the occupation of my space. The most brazen incursion came one morning when a housemate woke to find a mouse chewing their hair. I don't remember exactly when the infestation ended, or if I just left the house before the mice did, but I know I'll never again dismiss the sight of one mouse. Behind one lies 100. And as I have mentioned before, if you would like to hear more of certain types of articles or less of certain types of articles, please let me know. Send a message to feedback@mindseyeradio.org. Feedback is all one word, as is Mind's Eye Radio. That address is feedback@mindseyeradio.org. Let me know what you're thinking. And that's it for this week from Squish and myself. Until next week, be kind, be careful, be safe, and as always, be amazed by the animal world.
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Welcome to the reading of the New York Times for Friday, September 25th, 2026. As a reminder, Radio Eye is a reading service intended for people who are blind or have other disabilities that makes it difficult to read printed material. Your reader for today is Blanca Michael Ward. We begin with Merriam-Webster's Word of the Day. Tactile. Tactile, an adjective spelled T-A-C-T-I-L-E. What it means. Tactile typically describes something such as a sensation or experience relating to the sense of touch. It can also be used specifically to describe something that is perceptible by touch. Example. With the introduction of haptics to smartphones, receiving a call from a friend became a much more tactile experience. Merriam-Webster's Word of the Day, tactile. We continue with the New York Times bestsellers in combined print and ebook nonfiction. In first place, new this week, The Perilous Fight by Colin Kaepernick with Nick Childs. The Super Bowl quarterback and civil rights activist describes defining moments in his life and their outcomes. In second place, new this week, In Times Fascism by Naomi Klein and Astra Taylor. An investigation of the shared beliefs belonging to religious fundamentalists, Silicon Valley technologists, and ethno-nationalists. In third place, new this week, One Man In by Christian Craighead. A former British Special Forces soldier gives an account of his fight against a unit of ethnic Somali terrorists at a hotel and office complex in Nairobi. In fourth place, also new this week, Confronting America by Bill O'Reilly and Josh Hammer. The conservative commentator shares his views on education, family, drugs, work, and religion. And in fifth place, 5 weeks on the list, The Nerd Reich by Gil Duran. An independent journalist portrays a new political order that would supplant elected governments with corporate rule. We continue with the New York Times bestsellers in combined print and ebook fiction. In first place, new this week, Hollow Bones by Jody Pickelt. A woman who runs the Rhode Island Department for Emergency Preparedness and her husband, who is a police polygraph expert, face a crisis in their marriage. In second place, 42 weeks on the list, Theo of Golden by Alan Levy. A man travels to a small southern town where he purchases pencil drawings of local residents and exchanges them for stories. In third place, new this week, The Thoroughbreds by Ellen Hildebrand and Shelby Cunningham. The second book in the Academy series, Close Relationships and the Stability of the Boarding School, are in doubt. In fourth place, 20 weeks on the list, The Calamity Club by Catherine Stockett. As things get rougher during the Depression, several women look for ways to improve their circumstances. And in fifth place, new this week, Deadbeat by Leigh Bardugo. The third book in the Ninth House series, Alex and her allies battle demons found in New Haven and on the Yale campus. We continue with today's headlines from the front page of the New York Times. How China's leader plans to win the future with AI. Hackers say they stole thousands of sensitive FBI personnel records. You can't buy Vibe. Laurel Canyon tries to save a beloved store. I was sold a bill of goods, Americans and the distrust election. We begin with this story. How China's leader plans to win the future with AI. This was written by Vivian Wang.
In a stretch of former farmland now transformed into a gleaming technology park, China's leader Xi Jinping watched two robotic hands slowly thread a needle. What he was seeing, he declared, would help China seize its future. It is a future in which artificial intelligence permeates China's factories, hospitals, and classrooms, reinvigorating the economy through advanced robotics and high-end manufacturing. It is a future in which China, not the United States, dominates AI development, turning the technology into what Mr. Xi has called a lead goose to fly the country into its next economic revolution. To realize that vision, the Chinese government is mobilizing the full weight of the state. At the park that Mr. Xi visited on the outskirts of Beijing in February, hundreds of companies have set up offices to develop cutting-edge chips and AI models. The city government is giving them tens of millions of dollars in free computing power. An exhibition hall shows off their creations, including chips designed to power nuclear missiles and brain implants that could help paralyzed patients speak. Mr. Xi, during his visit, said that China's strength lies in its ability to zero in on a direction and follow through. We must give full play to our nation's advantage of concentrating resources to accomplish major tasks, he told an assembled group of entrepreneurs, researchers, and officials. China's AI campaign is backed by enormous sums of government money. Economists estimate that state-led funds put more than $184 billion into AI firms between 2000 and 2023. And last year, the government and state-owned banks pledged hundreds of billions more. Private AI investment in China is far lower than in the United States, where private sources poured $285 billion into the technology in 2025 alone. Beijing's approach to AI is distinct from the prevailing one in the United States in other ways, too. Many in Washington and Silicon Valley see AI development as a race toward artificial general intelligence, a still theoretical form of AI that could think and learn as well as or better than humans. Chinese officials have hardly mentioned AGI, focusing on more immediate goals. China's population is rapidly shrinking and getting older, creating an urgent need for intelligent robots to replace retiring workers. Poor rural residents could seek medical care from digital avatars of top urban doctors. The authorities could more easily know where Chinese citizens are, what they say, and perhaps even how they feel. The government has said that AI-powered tools and agents should permeate 90% of Chinese society by 2030, though it has not explained how that would be measured. Mr. Xi has also endorsed Chinese companies' use of open-source models, which have helped them win users globally when leading American companies have released closed systems. China has embraced AI despite the potential risks it poses to the Communist Party's legitimacy and tight grip on society. The technology is already displacing taxi drivers, actors, and office workers, heightening worries about joblessness and potential unrest. Chatbots could threaten the party's controls on information, while advanced foreign models like Claude Mythos could make it easier for China's enemies to launch complex hacking attacks on its critical infrastructure, a threat the country's top spy chief recently acknowledged. Mr. Xi is betting that China can control those dangers. Regulators have imposed strict rules on what chatbots can say
and banned AI companion bots for children. Chinese courts have warned companies not to blindly replace workers with technology. The authorities have also barred some leading AI entrepreneurs from leaving China. But Beijing's confidence in its controls and its determination to catch up with the United States also mean it is skeptical of global calls to slow the pace of AI development. In Beijing's view, China is already fighting from behind. Washington has limited China's access to the most advanced chips, so China lacks the computing power that is needed to train cutting-edge AI. Agreeing to slow down now, in this view, would only cement America's lead. The 2014 speech that started it all. In Beijing's Great Hall of the People, China's top scientists gathered for a speech by Mr. Xi. It was June 2014, the first time that Mr. Xi addressed China's Academies of Engineering and Sciences as the country's leader. The attendees had submitted reports beforehand, and Mr. Xi said he had read them closely. He said he was particularly intrigued by one report predicting that AI-powered robots would soon transform the global economy. Such machines, unlike traditional robots that repeat specific pre-programmed tasks, can use AI to learn from and adapt to their surroundings. China would be the biggest market, the report said. That wasn't enough, Mr. Xi said. China should be not just the biggest buyer, but also the top maker. Reading this, I wondered, he added, can our technology and manufacturing capabilities keep up with the competition? That speech set off a frenzy that still shapes China's AI policy today. Immediately afterward, Pan Yun, the Chinese Academy of Engineering's vice president and a respected AI researcher, organized a team to design a long-term strategy for the country, according to Gong Ke, a professor in Tianjin, who leads an AI research institute under the academy. China was well positioned to take the lead in AI, Professor Pan wrote in a research paper shortly afterward, because its huge population ensured that there was both a great supply of data to train models and great demand for intelligent products. He also wrote that China urgently needed AI to address problems that the country's rapid modernization had created. Smart manufacturing and AI-assisted education, for example, could help address issues such as pollution and inequality. Professor Pan declined an interview request. In 2017, China issued its first national AI plan, which in parts used language virtually identical to Professor Pan's paper. It said that China should become a world's leader in the technology by 2030. In the years after the plan was released, China's AI sector expanded rapidly. State and private investors pumped in money. The number of AI patents by China soon blew past that of the United States. From the start, Beijing saw AI as a force, like the Internet, that could shore up the party's power. It could help maintain public satisfaction by boosting economic growth. It could also head off potential unrest by helping the party monitor China's people. Manufacturers pushed AI into factories and warehouses. Surveillance companies became global leaders in facial and voice recognition. At one point in 2018, SenseTime, a Beijing-based company that has helped the government police China's Uyghur minority, was the world's most valuable AI startup. But Chinese researchers were generally not focused on large language models, as American researchers were. When ChatGPT appeared in 2022, China reeled.
commentators who had boasted of China's lead in AI asked why the breakthrough had not come from their country. Then last year came DeepSeek. The previously unknown Chinese startup stunned the world by showing that Chinese firms could compete with Silicon Valley on large language models too. In February 2025, a few weeks after DeepSeek released its model, Mr. Xi summoned a group of Chinese tech executives, including DeepSeek's founder, to a meeting. It is the right time for private enterprises and entrepreneurs to fully demonstrate their abilities, he said. Those gathered must unify our thinking and serve the country. A recipe for dominance. Beijing is not just tapping its biggest tech tycoons for that mission. State support is supercharging individual ambitions across the country, as Hobo Liang, a 42-year-old entrepreneur in the tech hub of Shenzhen, has seen firsthand. The son of mathematics professors in northern China, Mr. Liang was drawn to machines from an early age. In elementary school, he built homemade radios from spare parts. At university in the mid-2000s, he studied electrical engineering and decided to start a robotics company. People around him were doubtful. One potential investor asked Mr. Liang why China needed robots when it had so many people. His parents urged him to apply for stable jobs at state-owned companies. China's high-tech sector was in its infancy, and many of Mr. Liang's heroes were in the United States. Steve Jobs, Elon Musk. He even idolized a fictional entrepreneur, Tony Stark, of Marvel's Iron Man movies. Today, Mr. Liang still keeps an Iron Man figurine on his desk, but that early skepticism feels far away. His startup, Xenodynamics, which makes robotic exoskeletons for people with mobility issues, recently moved into a new government-built industrial park next door to China's leading drone maker. Xeno has been recognized as a national high-tech enterprise, meaning its tax rate is reduced from 25 to 15%. It has received over $1.4 million in government research funds, as well as multiple rounds of venture capital funding. We're beneficiaries of the entire direction, whether it's about robots or AI, Mr. Liang said in an interview in his office. You have to follow the direction of major policies. In many ways, China's playbook for AI mirrors the one it used to dominate: electric vehicles and solar panels, subsidies, tax breaks, and research money. A district in Shanghai offered up to $29 million to any AI company that achieved a major breakthrough. A university hub in Beijing said it had spent about $580 million on AI last year, funding data, annotation centers, labs, and housing for researchers. In Shenzhen, officials spent more than $6 billion on the industrial park where Xeno's offices are located. The district also promised to help robotics companies find potential customers. The central government, for its part, has been spending heavily on physical infrastructure. Beijing's newest five-year plan calls for building ultra-large computing clusters and ensuring electricity to power the AI boom. Officials are also setting up a national exchange to trade data to train AI models. The limits of state planning. But it may be harder for Beijing to engineer mastery in AI than in electric vehicles or solar panels. In those sectors, the technology was fairly developed, and the state's role was giving companies the financial support to edge out foreign competitors, said Cole McFall, a researcher at the Center for Security and Emerging Technology at Georgetown University. With AI leadership,
With AI, leadership will hinge on technological breakthroughs. Subsidies can only do so much. One obstacle is a shortage of specialized talent. Another is the lack of access to the most powerful chips. Indeed, DeepSeek's founder, Liang Wenfeng, has said that the company needs high-end chips, not more money. The government is trying to close those gaps. It has poured more than $150 billion into a decade-long effort to develop domestic cutting-edge chips, though that has not yet wielded major successes. It is also working to train more scientific talent. Still, those are long-term strategies when the challenges right now are much more pressing, Mr. McFaul said. Officials have acknowledged the need to give the private sector more room. Private companies like DeepSeek and Alibaba, not state-owned giants, have driven China's breakthroughs. Instead of micromanaging research, officials have focused on stimulating demand for AI. Local governments have rushed to embed AI in hospitals, schools, and traffic systems. Last year, Zhejiang Province organized mass study sessions about AI, with more than 220,000 party officials watching a live-streamed lecture by a Tsinghua University scholar. The authorities have even rolled back some of their most burdensome rules. Soon after ChatGPT's release, the party had proposed strict regulations on chatbots and other generative AI, requiring platforms to guarantee that AI-generated output was true and accurate. After companies argued that would be impossible, that requirement disappeared from the final rules. Li Shiki, a policy advisor to the Beijing city government, said he helped channel feedback from companies to officials and had proposed suggestions such as faster deployment of self-driving cars. The government isn't just making rules behind closed doors, he said. The race to the top. For now, the approach seems to be working. At the end of 2025, China had more than 6,000 AI companies, and its core AI industry was worth $171 billion, according to official statistics. Chinese models now consistently outnumber American ones on a list of the most popular AI systems worldwide, according to OpenRouter, a closely watched leaderboard of AI models. Even Western tech companies like Airbnb have embraced them. Two Chinese companies recently introduced models that are nearly as powerful as the leading American model, Anthropic's Claude Fable 5, and cost much less to use. Robots, the sector Mr. Xi first championed in his 2014 speech, have been a particular success. China has more than 2 million robots in its factories, more than in the rest of the world combined. Some Chinese researchers have argued that robots may be more promising for achieving general-purpose intelligence than large language models, Silicon Valley's chosen method, because they can learn from interactions with the physical world. Those rapid gains have fueled anxiety in Washington, where fears of being overtaken by China have become the main argument against reining in AI. A congressional advisory group warned that China's quick adoption of AI in robots and other practical applications would generate huge amounts of new data that could then be used to further improve its models. In July, the U.S. government proposed restricting imports of humanoid robots, a move Beijing denounced as discriminatory. For people like Mr. Liang, the robotics company founder in Shenzhen, the signs of China's progress are already all around.
He still admires American entrepreneurs, but he no longer looks only to them for inspiration. He wears smart glasses from Huawei. He has hired interns from American universities who are eager to learn from China's robotics expertise. Before, we all used American technology as the benchmark, and we'd joke about C2C, copy to China, Mr. Liang said. I think it's the mission of this generation of Chinese entrepreneurs to let the world know that some Chinese companies are different. Next, we continue with this story. Hackers say they stole thousands of sensitive FBI personnel records. This was written by Dustin Volz. A prolific criminal hacking group said Tuesday that it had stolen a large tranche of sensitive personnel information belonging to thousands of FBI officials in what would amount to a stunning breach of private data for the nation's top law enforcement agency. The hackers, who call themselves Shiny Hunters, said the records were stolen from an online jobs portal for the Bureau and included names of current and former agents, as well as applicants and corresponding home addresses, phone numbers, names of spouses, certain medical information, and other data. The group does not appear to have yet leaked any of the data publicly. We have compromised the FBI, the group said in a message posted online that was addressed to the FBI Director Kash Patel and Brett Leatherman, who oversees the Bureau's cybersecurity division. We hold very sensitive data on almost all FBI agents and individuals who filed an application with the FBI for a job. In its message, Shiny Hunter said it had targeted the FBI as retribution for a public advisory the Bureau issued in the spring, warning about the group's tactics. The group demanded the FBI correct or simply remove the advisory, which said Shiny Hunters was known to harass victims and family members with threatening or coercive maneuvers and do so within a week or risk further consequences. An FBI spokeswoman acknowledged the breach, saying that the Bureau was aware of the claims and that it was investigating. In a statement, the Bureau said, "While the point of breach is still undetermined, whether a third party or the FBI's enterprise, we are actively and aggressively investigating this matter and working closely with those third-party providers that support FBIjobs.gov to mitigate any and all risk." The Jobs website remained inaccessible on Wednesday evening after its homepage a day earlier featured a banner that read, "This site has been seized by Shiny Hunters." Shiny Hunters disclosed to the New York Times and some other news organizations what it said was a sample of the hacked materials. Cross-references of some of that sample data against publicly available information online indicated that the materials were most likely legitimate. News of the apparent hacking was reported earlier by 404 Media, an online cybersecurity and technology news publication. Current and former FBI officials and cybersecurity experts who track criminal groups said that the breach appeared authentic and that it amounted to a potentially devastating security lapse and counterintelligence danger for the Bureau. Among other concerns, the personnel information of FBI officials, if posted on the dark web, could be acquired by foreign intelligence agencies in China, Russia, or elsewhere, and weaponized for espionage operations. If true, this data breach is a reminder that no one is immune from cyber threats, and unfortunately, it raises serious public safety and counterintelligence risks,
said Suman Dantiki, a partner at the law firm Baker McKenzie and former senior FBI and Justice Department official who worked on cybersecurity issues. A more tangible concern is that the data could also be a roadmap for violent criminals to seek retribution against the FBI agents who put them behind bars, said Cynthia Kaiser, a former senior FBI official who oversaw major cyber investigations. FBI agents sign their names to court paperwork submitted against criminal suspects, but are generally trained to avoid letting sensitive personnel information, such as home addresses or familial ties, easily surface online. What worries me most is how any criminal with a grudge could use this data to target and physically harm not only the FBI agents who investigated them, but also those agents' families, Ms. Kaiser said. Shiny Hunters is a well-known hacking collective that has been active for years and has claimed a string of major headline-grabbing breaches, though security researchers say the group has at times exaggerated or misrepresented its actions. It credibly takes responsibility for several notable hacks, however. In May, it said it had compromised an online learning system called Canvas that is used by thousands of schools and universities around the world, which led to the spring FBI advisory. The group also said it was behind attacks against Ticketmaster in 2024, which the hacker said had compromised the user information of more than 500 million customers. The apparent FBI breach called to mind the vast theft more than a decade ago of about 20 million government employee and contractor records from the Office of Personnel Management. That heist, which the Obama administration blamed on the Chinese government, is still considered one of the worst cybersecurity failures on record in the United States. As a result, government agencies strove to better protect and disaggregate sensitive data in an attempt to avoid future thefts of such richly detailed databases. Given the OPM debacle, former FBI officials said they were stunned to learn that such valuable and voluminous private information about Bureau personnel appeared to be held in an online database

wiretaps on criminal suspects, which was part of a far-reaching espionage campaign that officials first disclosed in 2024 that infiltrated U.S. telecommunications infrastructure. Mr. Patel, too, had his personal emails hacked and leaked in March by a pro-Iranian hacktivist group associated with the country's Ministry of Intelligence and Security. In the most recent episode, Shiny Hunter said it had weaponized a zero-day or previously undiscovered computer bug within the Oracle PeopleSoft software, an application that companies use for human resources and financial management. The group declined to answer specific questions about the apparent flaw, saying in an email that we intend to utilize this zero-day for our business's normal operations. Oracle did not respond to a request for comment. It was not clear what Shiny Hunters, which said it had made off with 2 to 3 terabytes of data in total, intended to do should the FBI not retract its advisory about the group. Flashpoint, a cybersecurity company in the United States, said it expected the hackers would likely follow their playbook against corporate victims and soon leak the stolen data online. We cannot comment on what we will do if the FBI does not comply with our request, Shiny Hunter said in its email to the Times. We reiterate that we are not extorting the FBI, and this is not financially motivated. The hackers added, our intention, goal, and motive is solely to set the record straight. We continue with this story. News analysis. I was sold a bill of goods, Americans and the distrust election. This was written by Sabrina Tavernis. Call it the distrust election. For as much as Americans disagree these days, one common denominator runs through American life, a profound distrust of the institution and industries that make the country run, whether on data centers, chemicals and food, the Epstein files, or the war in Iran. Americans across the political spectrum say they have the feeling that they are being lied to. I feel like it was sold a bill of goods, said Paul Carroll, 66, an insulation salesman in New Orleans, whose anger at President Trump for starting a war when he said he wouldn't has gotten worse with the rise in diesel prices. The goods I agreed to buy were nothing like what was delivered. It's not just Republicans. Voter distrust is powering support for Democratic socialists and other candidates on the left, while the Democratic establishment's early support for data center development in the critical swing states of Michigan and Pennsylvania is souring some voters there on their elected leaders. Phyllis Pone, 65, a retired utility company worker in Archbold, Pennsylvania, said she was a lifelong Democrat, but that she would not vote for Governor Josh Shapiro's reelection because of what she described as his political about-face on a proposed data center in her town. I don't trust him now, she said. He's just saying what he needs to get votes. As for the data center developers, they just lie to the people because they think we don't know anything, she said. Political scientists and sociologists have said for decades that a healthy society needs trust, both in fellow citizens and in political institutions. It greases the wheels of collective action and political change. Without it, people do not cooperate with each other or with the authorities. That can lead to political paralysis. In the United States, trust in government topped 70% in the 1950s during the post-World War II economic boom, according to the Pew Research Center. It declined dramatically in the following decades during the tumult of the civil rights movement, the Vietnam War, and Watergate. It has fallen more.

0: in recent years, including during the pandemic in 2020. These days, outbreaks of foodborne intestinal diseases, airplane crashes and flight delays, the proliferation of flock cameras and internet scams have Americans wondering if anyone has a hand on the rudder. Past wars were aired on television with news conferences at the Pentagon and reporters embedded with troops. Not so with the war in Iran. The existential threat of artificial intelligence is being aired by scientists and billionaire executives in language that is hardly accessible, while others, including Mr. Trump, tell voters to ignore it. People are dying of measles, public health officials say, though the health secretary, Robert F. Kennedy Jr., continues to cast doubts on that fact. A president who returned to the White House as Americans suffered through COVID-era inflation tells Americans affordability is a hoax as they experience sticker shock at the grocery store and the gas pump. Pew's most recent measurement in September 2025 found that just 17% of Americans trusted the federal government. But the collapse in trust has also brought a new fluidity to the electorate for the first time in the Trump era. Our politics are suddenly, strangely unpredictable. The less Americans trust the establishment, the bigger the opening for populists and outsiders. Perhaps most remarkably, Americans from warring political tribes are now joining forces to fight what they say is the bigger enemy, untrustworthy politicians working with wealthy industry. Establishment politicians are feeling the heat. In Pennsylvania, Governor Shapiro told CBS News last month that the executive order he issued in August to restrain data centers was not politics, but instead the result of listening to constituents about how developers were running roughshod. A spokeswoman said the governor came to Archibald, Ms. Pound's town, in May. The White House is also on the defensive. In a statement, White House spokeswoman Taylor Rogers wrote, "President Trump has been clear and consistent for decades. Iran can never have a nuclear weapon. President Trump remains committed to unleashing American energy dominance, cutting costs, and putting more money back in the pockets of hard-working American families." For more than a decade, Mr. Trump's brand of outsider politics has dominated precisely because he tapped into voter distrust. The durability of his approval among Republican voters seemed to ratify his brag that he could shoot someone on Fifth Avenue without denting his popularity. But that seems to be changing, particularly on the issue that voters care most about, the economy. In a poll released last week by the New York Times and Siena University, 60% of likely white voters without a college degree, Mr. Trump's core base, disapproved of his performance on the cost of living. Among Republicans overall, just 29% said the economy was better than it had been a year ago, down from 72% in January. "We drank the Kool-Aid. And we were wrong," said Ryan Wagner, 41, a conservative in northern Michigan, who was once an enthusiastic supporter of the president. Mr. Wagner, a manager with a home restoration company, has had a slow-motion realization that Mr. Trump has been lying to Americans, he said. "It began last year with the investigation into the assassination of Charlie Kirk, which Mr. Wagner thought did not add up. It continued when Mr. Trump started a war. Now," Mr. Wagner said, "when he hears Mr. Trump talk about how much food prices have gone down, my freaking eye is twitching. I can't even listen to him talk anymore," he said. "How many times has he said the war is over, the strait is open?" he asked, referring to the Strait of Hormuz. "No, it's not, you big liar." Mr. Wagner said he had taken down his American flag and considered the Republican Party mostly dead. He doesn't think he will vote in this election. His friend, Jeff Seiting, the mayor of Calcasa, Michigan, where they both live, has turned away from Mr. Trump, too. After years of supporting him, even hanging a large banner in town during Mr. Trump's first term, for Mr. Seiting, 64, a general contractor, it was the Epstein files. When Trump said, "Let's move on," that pierced my heart, Mr. Seiting said. I was like, "Are you kidding me?" He has even stopped watching Fox News, which he said he could no longer trust to tell the truth. If you listen to the media, you'll hear that New York is in collapse. They're doing government grocery stores, he said. The reality is that is absolute bullshit. Mr. Seiting said Mr. Trump's promise this month of $5,000 of Americans keep Republicans in power these midterms was the most insulting, pathetic thing. He said he did not plan to vote for anyone at the state or federal level in November, and that he had many friends, staunch Trump supporters, who are not planning to vote either. He added, "I full well expect the Democrats to sweep the midterms." For many people interviewed, Mr. Trump had essentially become the establishment he once railed against. It didn't take a whole long time for him to march to the same tune as establishment Republicans and Democrats, said Brandon Bell, a veteran who works part-time as a security guard and is a township supervisor in Penforest Township, Pennsylvania. Mr. Bell, who is 30 and living with his parents, said he felt hopeless about the economy and being able to start life on his own. Republicans and Democrats are all part of the same system at this point, he said. It's more about benefiting themselves and their donors. Trust is also at the heart of the data center issue, which has swept the country as technology companies spend hundreds of billions of dollars to build the centers. In Michigan, Pennsylvania, and Wisconsin, people said their opposition stemmed less from a fear of tech and more from a sense that they were being lied to by elected leaders who were at best too weak to stand up to, or at worst in cahoots with wealthy industry. The effect has been surprising, a growing mutual trust in one another against a common enemy. Tamara Miskwitz Haley, 38, a mother of three in Pennsylvania, said she usually voted Democrat, but otherwise was not politically active. Over the past year, she and her husband, Justin Healy, 36, have become a full-time force behind the 14,000-member Stop Archibald Data Center's Facebook group, doing things they never imagined, like starting a GoFundMe to pay for a lawyer to represent townspeople and filing government right-to-know requests. She was so fed up with her state representative, a Democrat, that she began a write-in campaign to run against him. "I'm no longer a Democrat," she said. "I no longer believe in either party. They both abandoned us." In neighboring Carbon County, residents were so frustrated with their state representative, a Republican who ran unopposed in the May primary, that hundreds of people wrote in the name of Christian Bartolovic, a 37-year-old manager in the medical device industry and registered Republican, getting him the Democratic nomination for November. "I'm getting all these text messages saying, 'I've never donated to a Republican in my life. I hope you win,'" Mr. Bartlevik said, speaking to the Fluidity of 2026 Politics. Jeff Rackton's house in Bridgewater Township, Michigan, is about a mile from a hyperscale data center construction site. But as an employee of a cybersecurity firm, his distrust is different, less about being lied to and more about his industry's hubris. He said he believes the tech companies started out trying to develop AI safely, but have lost their way over time, with profits and competition crowding out caution. Now they are rushing toward the finish line without knowing what will happen when they get there, he said. All they are doing is saying, trust us. We continue with this story. A Texas ghost town faces an unlikely second act. In its heyday, the silver mining town of Shafter, Texas, tucked away along the eastern edge of the Chinati Mountains, drew hundreds of workers, some from as far away as California. A couple of saloons, a dance hall, a post office, and a schoolhouse were built to accommodate its growing population. The Presidio mine would ultimately produce more than 90% of the silver mined in Texas. By 1942, the quality of the ore had declined, reserves had dwindled, and water flooded the mine's lower levels. A wartime shortage of miners added to the problems, and the mine closed that year. A few years later, most of the people were gone. Today, about 24 people live in Shafter, 20 miles north of the Rio Grande, among adobe walls receding back into the ground they came from. For those who remain, the isolation is part of the appeal. Over Labor Day weekend, some 200 visitors disrupted that quiet. There were local officials, two state legislators, one of Houston's most prominent defense lawyers, and a delegation from Huenaga across the river in Mexico. All of them came at the invitation of John Poindexter, an 81-year-old billionaire who owns about a fifth of the town's center and intends to bring Shafter back to life. Mr. Poindexter often votes Republican and takes a hard line on illegal immigration. He also opposes the federal border construction in Big Bend National Park and an Australian company's plan to restart the Shafter mine, and he said he was having trouble accepting Ken Paxton, the Republican candidate for U.S. Senate, as a viable nominee. Plenty of people in far west Texas hold some version of those contradictions. Few own as much as Mr. Poindexter does. In Texas, where about 95% of land is privately held, according to researchers at Texas A&M, what survives often depends less on public policy than on people like him. I've never been married. I have no children, Mr. Poindexter said at Cibolo Creek Ranch, the luxury ranch hotel he owns in West Texas, explaining why no family will inherit what he's built. The Tidewater and Big Bend Foundation, a nonprofit Mr. Poindexter funds himself, will eventually own all his properties, including the 30,000-acre ranch, where Justice Antonin Scalia died while on a hunting trip at the ranch in 2016, and additional properties in Tidewater, Virginia. Through it, he plans to turn Shafter into a living history museum and resort, with a restored saloon, post office, and general store, along with a dozen adobe residences that will be available to rent. I think that we have forgotten our origins, Mr. Poindexter said of the project, which he sees as largely educational. We've forgotten this enormous debt we have to prior generations. But Mr. Poindexter is not the only one with plans for this part of Texas. Federal contractors began clearing ground for a patrol road and vehicle barriers in Big Bend National Park, roughly 60 miles southeast, under the waiver of environmental law and over the objections of local law enforcement. The work is paused until at least September 30th to allow for more public input. Black Bear Minerals, an Australian company, is preparing to restart the Shafter mine, which last operated in 2013. wearing his trademark banded collar, a style of shirt he had custom designed in Merida, Mexico. Mr. Poindexter shook hands with guests as they arrived in Shafter. They were handed maps for a self-guided tour, along with flyers describing opposition to the mine. Inside one of his own homes, Alicia Warlick, Mr. Poindexter's former fiancée, whom he described as a close friend, gave a tour of the house which she designed. A gallery wall in the foyer traced the history of Shafter's mining operations through framed photographs and artifacts, while the broad expanses of glass in the living room offered views of the surrounding town. Above a large wooden dining table hung an equally imposing American Western painting of an eager-looking pioneer woman standing over what appeared to be a dead cow. "I think John chose that, but I certainly appreciate it," Miss Warlick said. Mr. Poindexter is a Houston native who made his money later in life. He volunteered for the Army out of college and served in the Vietnam War. He received 2 Silver Stars and 2 Purple Hearts, then spent 14 years in finance. He founded J.B. Poindexter & Company in 1985 at 41 and still owns all of it. The company owns a collection of manufacturers, including Morgan Olson, which builds commercial truck bodies in the familiar brown delivery vans used by UPS. J.B. Poindexter & Company reports about $2.5 billion in annual revenue. Mr. Poindexter keeps a miniature UPS truck at his ranch. In a grassy clearing, the crowd of bobbing cowboy hats settled into white chairs arranged around tables. Among Mr. Poindexter's guests were former Mayor Ron Nirenberg of San Antonio, State Senator Roland Gutierrez, a Democrat who represents a vast stretch of the border region, and State Representative Eddie Morales, also a Democrat. Several representatives from Ojinaga, the Mexican city across the border, were also in attendance. "This has always been a cross-border community," said Mr. Poindexter, though he said he had not traveled across the border in years. "My insurers are not enthusiastic about my running any kidnapping risk." As several of those guests took to the podium, they spoke to the future of the region and the preservation of its heritage. The prospect of border wall construction in the Big Bend lingered over the speeches. "It's obscene," Mr. Poindexter said, of a recent video depicting bulldozers running through Big Bend National Park's Santa Elena Canyon. Also present were Dick DeGuerin, a prominent Houston criminal defense attorney who has represented a number of high-profile clients, including David Koresh, the Branch Davidian leader at the center of the 1993 Waco siege, and Robert Durst, the New York real estate heir who was convicted of murder. In 2023, he and Rusty Hardin served as impeachment prosecutors in the trial of Mr. Paxton, who was acquitted. More recently, Mr. DeGuerin and Mr. Gutierrez have represented a Lipan Apache preservation group and an outdoor recreation company in a federal lawsuit challenging the construction in the Big Bend region. This concludes the reading of the New York Times for today. Your reader has been Blanca Michael Ward. If you have any questions, comments, or suggestions concerning this program, please feel free to call us at 859-422-6390. Thank you for listening, and now please stay tuned for continued programming on Radio I.
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0: This program is intended for a print-impaired audience and is brought to you by Mind's Eye.
1: Hi, I'm Mickey Vandeleau, and this is USA Today, dated Friday, September 25th. Let's get started. Trump uses public funds for Love Me ad that promotes himself. Joey Garrison, USA Today, Washington. The Trump administration is using public dollars to pay for a television ad that features President Donald Trump urging Americans to defeat communism while touting his economic record and personal resilience as a choir in the background recites the verse, Love Me. A White House official confirmed the ad, which reads, paid for by the U.S. government at the end, was produced by the administration and funded with federal dollars. It appears to mark an extraordinary breach of White House practice under previous presidents, separating public funding from political advertising. Yet the White House is disputing that the ad, airing less than 6 weeks before the November 3rd midterm election, is political content, which would make it illegal under federal law that prohibits taxpayer dollars for political advertisements. Instead, a White House official called the ad a public service announcement, arguing it does not promote a political message because there is no call to action and Trump is not on the November ballot. In the 30-second ad, which was clipped and posted online by a CBS News reporter in Miami, Trump says, "Together we will defeat communism, socialism, and Marxism in America. America will never be a communist country," a line he has often used to attack Democrats ahead of the midterms. Trump stops narrating about 10 seconds into the ad as pictures of the president flicker rapidly while a choir sings Love Me over and over with a dramatic crescendo. Several messages are then flashed across the screen. Largest tax cuts in history, reigniting American manufacturing, defend law and order, and a repeated line that America will never be a communist country. A voice of Ultimate Fighting Championship CEO Dana White, a close ally of Trump, then emerges. "This is the toughest, most resilient person I've ever met, and nothing is going to stop him from fighting so hard for the country that he loves," White says, referring to Trump before the ad ends. Though Trump is not on the November ballot, the president has urged his supporters to pretend he's on the ballot in a bid to energize them about an election that is showing signs of a potential blue wave for Democrats. At the end of a Republican midterm convention in Dallas this month, he had attendees raise their hands and recite a pledge of allegiance to Trump. The White House did not disclose how much the government is spending on the ad, nor did the White House say whether the ad is airing nationally or in certain states. Jim DeFede, the Miami-based CBS News reporter who shared the clip, said he captured the ad on Fox News during Jesse Waters' prime time. The gubernatorial and Senate races in Florida are closer than many political prognosticators expected, according to recent polling, but are not among the most closely contested battleground midterm states. Democrats slammed the ad and demanded the White House take it off the airwaves. "This is the sort of government propaganda one might expect in North Korea, not the United States of America, and it is an egregious and utterly illegal misuse of Americans' hard-earned tax dollars," Senator Patty Murray, Democrat from Washington, vice chair of the Senate Committee on Appropriations, and other Democratic lawmakers wrote in a September 24th letter to White House Chief of Staff Susie Wiles. The letter pointed to a part of the 2026 federal appropriations law that says no government funds can be used for publicity or propaganda purposes within the United States not heretofore authorized by Congress. The White House compared Trump's ad to past public service announcements of former presidents Joe Biden promoting the COVID-19 vaccine, George W. Bush, one regarding Medicare and an anti-drug campaign, and Barack Obama, a new water rule that featured an online video. The White House also argued the Trump commercial is no different than President Franklin D. Roosevelt's Office of War Information, which produced films, radio programs, and posters to promote U.S. efforts in World War II. But the Trump administration's ad appears to be foremost about promoting Trump, not a specific government policy like the cited examples. Winners and losers from Packers Thursday night football dud versus the Falcons. Nate Davis, USA Today. The Atlanta Falcons played like a rejuvenated team that finally had its quarterback back. The Green Bay Packers had the look of an undermanned squad still asking too much of its own quarterback. That pretty much summed up an ugly Thursday night game in Wisconsin, the Falcons steamrolling the Packers 35-14 for their first win of the season as quarterback Michael Penix Jr. made his 2026 debut. Atlanta, which had 16 points all season entering the game, rolled off 27 in a row at one point in a runaway that immediately restored them to relevance in the NFC South. The Pack, meanwhile, still without injured superstar offensive linebacker Micah Parsons and Pro Bowl running back Josh Jacobs, among others, moved into the basement of the NFC North with a 1-2 record that somehow seems far more problematic than Atlanta's. The scoreboard said plenty, but there were quite a few other winners and losers Thursday, and they are as follows. Winners, Michael Penix Jr., the Falcons quarterback and team's highly scrutinized first-round pick from 2024, started his first game in nearly a year after sufficiently recovering from the third ACL reconstruction of his football career dating back to his college days. He threw an interception while getting reacclimated on his first drive, but ultimately completed 18 of 25 throws for 256 yards and a touchdown. His connection with wide receiver Drake London certainly seemed fully intact, the duo hooking up 9 times for 194 yards. Playing on a Thursday night also confers another benefit to Penix, who now gets 11 days to recover and gauge how his body responds, with Atlanta scheduled to play next October 5th in New Orleans, Week 4's Monday Nighter. Falcons red zone offense. In the depths of their 0-2 start, the Falcons entered the game with nary a touchdown in the previous 7 quarters and just 1 all season, and had not played a snap in the opposition red zone in 2026, a dry spell no team had experienced through its first 2 games since 2008. Thursday, they scored 4 touchdowns in 5 visits inside Green Bay's 20-yard line. Kevin Stefanski. Y'all remember he's a 2-time NFL Coach of the Year, right? That seems to get obscured a bit after the rocky end to his 6-year tenure with the Cleveland Browns, where all tenures end rockily, and was certainly accentuated by Atlanta's ghastly start to this season. But if Penix didn't completely unlock Stefanski's offense, which did rack up a gaudy 498 yards, he certainly stabilized it and provided ample hope that the Falcons could still be a contender for the division throne this season. After notching his first win as Atlanta's head coach, Stefanski is now 6-0 on Thursday nights, 41-60, playoffs included, during the rest of the week. Christian Watson. Maybe the lone silver lining for the green and gold, the fifth-year receiver continues to show what he's capable of when healthy, which has been the biggest obstacle to date during his career. Watson's first quarter touchdown catch, which staked Green Bay into an early lead, was his fourth of the season, tying him for the league lead, albeit with one more game under his belt than Seattle's Jaxon Smith-Njigba and Detroit's Amon-Ra St. Brown. Jeff Ulbrich. It's been a rough year plus for the Atlanta defensive coordinator, even more so off the field than on. In 2025, Ulbrich's son infamously pranked then-Colorado quarterback Shedeur Sanders as he tumbled into the third day of the draft, embarrassing the family and lightening the coach's wallet. This year has been much worse, Ulbrich's wife losing her battle with cancer in July. An inspired defensive effort against the Packers, and with the Falcons down several key starters due to injuries and pass rusher James Pierce Jr.'s suspension, only counts for so much. But it's nice to see something go right for the NFL lifer given all that he's been through on a personal level. Atlanta run game. As you'd expect, Bijan Robinson provided plenty of mustard to the Falcons offense, rushing for 194 yards and 2 scores. However, he also got some nice backup from running back 2 Brian Robinson Jr., no relation, who chipped in with 50 yards and a score of his own. Losers. Green Bay run game. Boy, did the Packers miss Jacobs. To say nothing of the legitimacy he provides to the play-action approach Coach Matt LaFleur favored in 2025. After averaging a meager 64.5 yards on the ground in their first 2 games, the Pack were far more ineffectual Thursday, producing all of 17 yards, among the lowest totals in franchise history. And with no return in sight for Jacobs, who remains on the commissioner's exempt list, not to mention a battered offensive line that was missing left guard Aaron Banks and right tackle Zach Pacoa-Biwole, who's out for the season with a knee injury, little reason to believe matters will improve anytime soon. Jordan Love, the leader of the Pack on the field and at the bank, with a contract averaging $55 million annually, Love understandably continues to struggle trying to operate an offense that's completely out of kilter while attempting to compensate for a defense that's been graded for at least 35 points twice in 3 weeks. Aside from the lopsided pass-run ratio, 54 dropbacks versus 9 rushes on Thursday, Love was also navigating his new blocking combination without injured wide receiver Jaden Reed. While his position and paycheck put the onus on him, Love, who's barely completing 50% of his passes this season, despite 312 empty calorie yards and two touchdowns through the air Thursday, continues to be stuck in what's presently a very unenviable position. Brenton Cox, Jr. There shouldn't be too much blame assessed to the Packers' pass rusher, but we can't ignore that his roughing penalty on Penix late in the first quarter when the Packers were leading 7-0 kept the Falcons on the field following what appeared to be a failed third down. Bijan Robinson escaped for a 55-yard run on the next play, was in the end zone two snaps later, and the Falcons never looked back. Oops. Tight end fantasy owners. If you took the Falcons' Kyle Pitts or Packers' Tucker Kraft with an early pick in your fantasy draft, bummer. They've combined for 11 receptions, none for touchdowns, all season. Tua Tagovailoa. Unless Penix gets re-injured, sadly, his history suggests it will happen, the Dolphins' castoff isn't playing extensively here. Expected to start in week one before he injured an oblique muscle in practice, Tagovailoa best bet to rekindle his career in 2026 might entail a release from his one-year deal or a trade to a quarterback-needy team, say the New York Giants potentially. Lambeau Field. Arguably the most iconic stadium in the NFL, it's been privy to a lot of good football in recent decades, and most certainly on opening night, but not Thursday. The loss to the previous winless and inept Falcons was not only embarrassing and frustrating for the locals, it also ended the Packers' streak of winning 13 consecutive home openers. Should you bring iced coffee to a job interview? TikTok ignites debate. Moises Mendez II, USA Today. Does bringing an iced coffee to a job interview signal to recruiters that you're unprofessional? One on TikTok says so, but many online disagree. Caitlin Wenhanian uploaded a September 16th TikTok in which she said that her Gen Z candidates are showing up to their interviews with iced coffee in hand. As a recruiter with over 16 years of experience working with Fortune 500 companies, she said it signals to her that it is a stop on your list of errands to do for the day. She said it reads as casual and urged people not to bring one to their interviews, but the comments section of her videos was split. Some people in the comments supported what she said. You all are complaining, but there's absolutely no reason to bring your coffee into a 30-minute to one-hour interview. Though more who were strongly opposed. But an interview is just a stop in my day. It's not my whole day. Another person replied to the video saying, I just know y'all don't pay nearly enough to be this strict. And someone else added, are you expecting my whole day to revolve around a 30-minute meeting? Iced coffee at a job interview? Internet is divided. Creators took to making their own videos about the discourse and shared their opinions, most of which agreed with Wahenian. When people say it's unprofessional, the answer isn't usually, I think that it's professional, so it should be what I think, said Josh Laura, known as @TellTheBees, a sociologist and content creator who makes videos about the intersection of sociology, books, and culture, adding, you guys are willing to die on the hill that the iced coffee is a symbol of your rebellion and you should be allowed to do whatever you want and never face any consequences for it. That is not the way the world works. 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How do I get the rebate? The rebate. The rebate applies to purchases made from August 24th to September 20th. It includes costs after discounts but before taxes and shipping fees. Members can submit their receipts on the offer website by October 31st or mail them. Mailed receipts must be postmarked before October 31st. Multiple receipts can be submitted. There is a two-card limit per customer. The rebate is voided if purchased products are returned. USA Today reached out to Procter & Gamble and Costco for further information. China state dinner with Xi. Elon Musk, a bald eagle, and Trump off script. Wild mushrooms are in their peak season across the U.S. in late September, and for a second time, Chinese President Xi Jinping and his wife Pan Liyuan were treated to the fungi at the White House. On the menu for the state dinner hosted by President Donald Trump and First Lady Melania Trump on September 24th was wild mushroom fricassee as a first course. During the Chinese leader's first state dinner hosted in September 2015 by former President Barack Obama and his wife Michelle, the meal started with a wild mushroom soup. After a day filled with words of mutual admiration and an Oval Office bilateral meeting, the two world leaders toasted each other at dinner as tech titans such as Tesla CEO Elon Musk and Sam Altman, CEO of OpenAI, mingle with members of Trump's cabinet. As the leaders of our two nations, President Xi and I both understand that we represent different systems, but the ties between our people endure, and we've never gotten along better, Trump said. Since the first trade ships from New York left the harbor to arrive on the banks of the Pearl River, Americans and Chinese have always exchanged goods, knowledge, customs, and ideas. Xi, for his part, said the friendship between China and the U.S. is a worthy cause that holds great promise. President Trump has pledged to make America great again and led the American people in making significant strides, he said. China is committed to achieving great national rejuvenation, and Chinese modernization has kept breaking your ground. One of the most urgent topics of conversation among the leaders during the day has been issues around technology, security, and artificial intelligence, which Trump has been referring to as superintelligence. China and the United States must act as responsible major countries, meet the expectations of our peoples, keep pace with the trend of our times, and explore a new approach to major countries to get along with each other, Xi said. The guests sat in the East Room at tables draped in red linens and adorned with dahlias and ranunculus. The Reagan State Service, which features a scarlet-red border with edged gold bands and gold lattice overlay, graced the tables. Melania Trump was dressed in a crisp white shirt with a dramatic bow paired with high-waisted black pants, while Pan Liyuan wore a long red gown. Trump was outfitted in a black tuxedo with a bow tie, and Xi opted for a high-collared black jacket. Seated at the same table as the first two couples were Musk and CEOs of chip makers NVIDIA, Jensen Huang, and Advanced Micro Devices, Lisa Su. An unscripted moment, ballroom. In the middle of the speech, Trump asked if he could go off script for just a second to loud laughter from the guest. Then he started on his favorite topic of discussion, the ongoing construction of the 20,000-square-foot ballroom. I'd like to invite everyone in the room to visit through that beautiful curtain in the back, the door. It's all lit up and it looks beautiful, he told the guests. You will see something that I think you will really love. He said if the ballroom had been ready, he would have been able to host more than 1,000 people as opposed to the 145 people who were in the East Room. Who were some of the famous guests at the dinner? Among the guests were Trump family members, Ivanka Trump and her daughter Arabella, Eric Trump and his wife Laura, Tiffany Trump and her husband Michael Bulos, and Melania Trump's father, Victor Knopf. Business leaders included Amazon CEO Jeff Bezos and his wife Lauren Sanchez, Facebook CEO Mark Zuckerberg, Eric Wong, CEO of Zoom, Sergey Brin, Google Alphabet, co-founder, Satya Nadella, Microsoft Chairman and CEO, Jim Laislett, Lockheed Martin, Chairman, President, and CEO, and Sundar Pichai, Google CEO. Cabinet members included Health and Human Services Secretary Robert F. Kennedy Jr. and his wife, actor Cheryl Hines, and Commerce Secretary Howard Lutnick and his wife, Allison. Supreme Court justices who attended the dinner were John Roberts, Amy Coney Barrett, and Brett Kavanaugh, who came with their spouses. What was served at dinner? The menu showcased American ingredients with subtle Chinese influence, bringing the culinary traditions of both nations together, according to the White House. The meal began with a toast of Schramsberg Blanc de Noir, honoring the historic Toast of Peace shared by President Nixon and Premier Zhou Enlai in Beijing in 1972. The first course featured yellow squash filote, wild mushroom fricassee, crispy pancetta, and scallion oil. The second course consisted of fresh sea bass coated in toasted sesame seeds, served with crisp baby bok choy and roasted garden eggplant. For dessert, the guests enjoyed vanilla cremeux with a vibrant sour cherry confit center set atop a rich walnut frangipane. The dessert's fruit-shaped form is complemented by a delicate ice cream made with harvested White House honey, according to the White House. What gifts were exchanged? Xi announced earlier in the day that he was gifting two giant pandas to the U.S. In just a few days, the giant pandas, Ping Ping and Fu Shuang, will arrive at Zoo Atlanta to meet the American public, he said. During the dinner, Trump unveiled the statue of a bald eagle. The bald eagle is a national symbol of the United States and an embodiment of the free and soaring spirit of America, said Trump as he presented it to Xi. We hope it'll find a nice place, a wonderful place, in Beijing. Too traumatized to die? Women rally to halt execution of rape survivor. Amanda Lee Myers, USA Today. Defense attorneys and prosecutors agree about one thing when it comes to death row inmate Krista Pike. Her childhood was uniquely traumatic. Before she was even in preschool, Pike was a rape victim. Her grandmother's boyfriend targeted her for years, sexually assaulting the child until she was in kindergarten, according to court documents obtained by USA Today. At the age of 11, a neighbor raped Pike in an attack that caused an infection and preceded a suicide attempt at the age of 12. And at 17, a stranger attacked Pike while she was out walking, forced her into the woods and raped her, court records say. Because of that trauma, Pike's attorneys and dozens of women's advocacy organizations and sexual abuse experts are making a novel argument about why she should be spared from execution next week in Tennessee. They say that Pike will relive the trauma of her rapes when correction officers strap down her head, arms, and legs, and a male doctor gives her a lethal injection, possibly near her groin. She will relive the sounds, the smells, the pain, wrote a dozen women's advocacy organizations in what's known as a friend of the court brief filed in the Tennessee Supreme Court on September 10th. She will feel it now as she did then, and it will be as horrific for her now as it was then. We have very little doubt that Krista Pike will go to her death believing and feeling that she is being raped yet again. Pike is set to be executed on September 30th for the prolonged and brutal murder of her romantic rival, 19-year-old Colleen Slemmer. As the only woman on Tennessee's death row and just one of 45 nationwide, Pike is in an extremely unique position. Only 18 women have been executed in the U.S. in the last 50 years, and Pike would be the first woman executed in Tennessee in more than 200 years. The Tennessee Attorney General's office does not dispute any of the sexual violence Pike experienced throughout her girlhood, nor her diagnosis of post-traumatic stress disorder from long-term trauma. The state maintains that her death sentence represents justice and that Pike must be held to account for her crime. The standard is not a painless execution. Attorney for the state, William Ayers, said at a recent hearing about the matter, psychological harm alone is not a violation. They also point to the ruthlessness of Slemmer's murder. On January 12, 1995, 18-year-old Pike, her boyfriend, and another young woman lured Slemmer into the woods in Knoxville. Pike and her then-boyfriend, then-17-year-old Tattarill Shipp, tortured and murdered Slemmer in a crime that made international headlines, both for its brutality and because of Pike's gender and youth. Armed with a box cutter and meat cleaver, Pike and two accomplices lured Slemmer to an isolated area. There, Pike kneed Slemmer's head, threw her to the ground, and repeatedly kicked her. The Tennessee Attorney General's office wrote in court documents. When Slemmer tried to flee, Pike sliced her stomach with the box cutter. As Slemmer begged for her life, Pike repeatedly kicked her in the face. Pike then cut Slemmer's throat as she begged for mercy. After Slemmer made one final attempt to escape, Pike smashed the back of her head with a rock, they wrote. Shipp also carved a pentagram into Slemmer's chest, and Pike later showed a piece of Slemmer's skull to a friend. Pike was sentenced to death, and Shipp got a life sentence because at 17, he wasn't eligible for the death penalty. For Slemmer's mother, Mae Martinez, Pike's execution more than 30 years after her daughter's murder represents long-awaited justice. I just want Krista down so I can end it, relieve my daughter so she can finally be resting, Martinez told WBIR-TV in 2021. There's not a day goes by that I don't think about Colleen or how she died and how rough it was. As Pike's execution day nears, here's what the experts say about her abusive past, how prosecutors say the state will try to make the execution less traumatic, and what Pike has to say about why she deserves mercy. Experts, Pike will relive rapes in execution chamber. Death row inmates aren't guaranteed a pain-free death, but the U.S. Constitution requires that their executions be free of cruel and unusual punishment. Pike's execution is certain to take her back to the multiple times that men raped her as a toddler, a child, and a teenager, the women's advocacy organizations wrote in the Friend of the Court brief. The experience is likely to be so visceral to Pike that it will be unconstitutionally cruel, they argue. There is a substantial risk she will feel and believe that she is being raped to death, argue the groups, which includes a coalition against trafficking in women, rights for girls, and Survivors Justice Project. Survivors of extreme and prolonged sexual assault, like Pike, often experience powerful flashback when triggered, they argue. To this day, they say Pike still struggles to brush her teeth because it can cause her to relive the sexual assault she endured as a preschooler. Relived trauma for survivors of sexual assault is not contrary to an old myth all in their head, the groups write. Survivors and their allies have struggled for more than a century to dispel this myth, which dates to at least the mid-19th century, when women who experienced flashbacks were diagnosed with hysteria and believed to be malingerers. What they actually experience, a group say, is more like eruptions roiling a survivor's entire body and mind while she is reliving the torture she endured in an earlier time. The group, joined by dozens more sex assault experts and women's advocates, also appealed directly to Tennessee Governor Bill Lee and urged him to commute Pike's sentence to life in prison. Governor's spokeswoman Elizabeth Johnston has not responded to multiple requests for comment from USA Today. It's not just that she was a toddler when she was sexually abused for the first time, or that she was raped by three more men before her 18th birthday, they wrote in a letter on September 10th. It is that Krista was forced to cope with her sexual abuse and rape virtually alone without any of the victim support services that we now know are so vital to recovery. The experts say that the rapes and their aftermath do not excuse Pike's crime, but they do provide context for trying to understand what otherwise might seem incomprehensible. No dispassionate observer could look at the circumstances of Krista's life, including her age at the time of the crime and her mental illness, and believe that she is among the most depraved and irredeemable offenders for whom the death penalty is traditionally reserved, they say. Indeed, her execution would shock the sensibilities of most people who are familiar with the facts of her life. In a filing on September 22nd, Pike's attorneys told the Tennessee Supreme Court that executing her would be a form of gender-based violence prohibited under international law. Miss Pike's life should not be spared simply because she is a woman, they wrote. But Miss Pike's sexual abuse and the systems that failed her happened because she is. Prosecutors push for executions say women will be involved. Attorneys sparring over Pike's trauma and how it will impact her execution during a recent three-day hearing in a Knoxville courtroom. Under questioning by the defense, the psychologists who assess Pike say it will be extremely triggering for Pike to be strapped to the execution gurney by four guards, and that the two-week period known as Death Watch also will likely trigger Pike's past traumas. During Death Watch, guards closely monitor inmates, largely to prevent them from dying by suicide. The state fell short of guaranteeing that the four guards would be female, but prosecutors say they would try to keep men away from Pike. David Wickenheiser, an assistant attorney general, quoted from the psychologist's own report at the court hearing, "Krista has matured and learned to process her trauma, and she is truly a different person than she was at the time of the murder," wrote Bethany Brand, a Towson, Maryland-based clinical psychologist and trauma expert who personally assessed Pike. She continued, "Krista will always carry that history of trauma with her, but she now has the tools and emotions to deal with life stressors." Senior Judge Mark Ward, the special master appointed by the Tennessee Supreme Court, who presided over the hearing, concluded that Pike failed to show that her history of sexual assault and PTSD would make it likely she will experience needless suffering. He also found that the Tennessee Department of Corrections has minimized the potential for Pike to experience significant triggering. He cited measures including arranging for female staff and a privacy screen for Pike to use while she is taking a shower or using the restroom. On September 23rd, the Tennessee Supreme Court found that Pike isn't entitled to a stay of execution because of the sexual abuse she experienced, leaving her and her attorneys to pin their hopes on Lee or on the U.S. Supreme Court. "We will press forward," she said in a statement on September 24th, saying that they'll seek relief in the Supreme Court while pressing Lee to commute her death sentence to life in prison without parole. We remain hopeful that he will. Krista Pike, Colleen Slemmer's murder sickens me. Krista Pike has expressed remorse for killing Slemmer. Think back to the worst mistake you made as a reckless teenager. While mine happened to be huge, unforgettable, and ruined countless lives, she recently wrote in a clemency petition. I was a mentally ill 18-year-old kid. I took the life of someone's child, sister, friend. It sickens me now to think I had the ability to commit such a crime. She said it took her years to realize the gravity of what she did and even more to accept the how many lives it affected. Today, she said she's a completely different person. Pike, 50, takes mood-stabilizing medications for her bipolar and PTSD, goes to therapy, and has found an outlet both in painting and in helping new women to the prison, in her attorneys say in the clemency petition. After years of psychotherapy and medications to treat her mental illness, Krista is a thoughtful, even-tempered, bright, funny, and hopeful, they said. She exhibits deep remorse for killing Colleen Slemmer and the impact of her actions on Colleen's family and friends. Further, they argue that a brain at 18 years old is less mature, more impulsive and emotional, more susceptible to peer pressure, and less able to make rational decisions. They point out that it's unusual for Tennessee to execute anyone who was so young when they committed murder. Of the more than 200 people sentenced to death in Tennessee in the last 50 years, they say only 7 others were 18 at the time of their crimes. All of their death sentences have been vacated, they say. Slemmer's mother recently told WBIR-TV that she plans to attend Pike's execution next week. Had Slemmer lived, she would have turned 50 on September 20th. I'll hold Colleen's picture up to remind her of what she did, Martinez told the station. She never apologized, she never even tried, or her family. She said she remembers her daughter as a playful and compassionate young woman who loved roller skating, computers, and playing old games with her family. She laments that her daughter has been so overshadowed by Pike over the years. It's never about the victim, she said. It's like Colleen was never there. Mitch McConnell flashes peace sign after Capitol return. Anthony Thompson, USA Today. Senator Mitch McConnell, Republican from Kentucky, appeared to acknowledge cameras with a peace sign on Tuesday, September 22nd, after returning to his Washington home from the U.S. Capitol. The 84-year-old senator was captured on video being pushed in a wheelchair toward the entrance of his residence after spending time on Capitol Hill. As he was being taken inside, McConnell raised 2 fingers in what appeared to be a peace sign. The moment came about a week after McConnell returned to the Senate following a months-long absence from public view. McConnell returns after months away. McConnell returned to the Senate on September 14th, his first appearance since June, when he suffered a fall at his Washington residence that left him briefly unconscious. He was hospitalized and later developed pneumonia before spending time in a rehabilitation facility. Before returning, McConnell said he was not yet back to 100%, but planned to be present for difficult votes when Republican leaders needed him. Time to get back to work, finish a job for this Congress, he told reporters outside the Senate chamber on September 14th. McConnell cast farm bill vote. 2 days after his return,

in Cleveland. Samin Chaudhry, USA Today. Taylor Swift is tuning out the critics and celebrating married life with Travis Kelce in her new song, Cleveland. The pop superstar released the track Friday as one of four additions to the life of a showgirl, The Encore, an expanded edition of her 2025 album. The project also includes the new songs Patient Zero, Pink Clouding, and Babylon. While the other tracks explored troubled relationships, fleeting euphoria, and nostalgia, Cleveland is a love song about Swift's husband and his Ohio roots. Kelce grew up in Cleveland Heights, and the song's title and lyrics appear to reference both his hometown and the New Heights podcast he hosts with his brother, Jason Kelce. Swift sings about Kelce taking her to Cleveland and showing her the Heights before declaring him the love of my life. The song also contains what appears to be a reference to Swift and Kelce's wedding. In its final chorus, Swift changes the wording to note that I'm now wearing white, seemingly nodding to the couple's July 3rd nuptials at Madison Square Garden in New York City. The lyric goes, he already took me to Cleveland, now I'm wearing white. So hate all you like, this is the love of my life. The wedding reference arrives after Swift spends much of the track confronting the scrutiny that has followed her public life and relationship. She revisits familiar criticism about her appearance, fashion choices, and dancing before making it clear that Kelce's opinion matters more to her than outside commentary. And with all that money, why is she dressed like trash? When she smiles, it's annoying, and have you seen her? Stumbling clumsily, would you even call that dancing, she sings. The taste of me is acquired, but it's his favorite dish. He says I look like an angel. They say I hate that bee. That house with the porch is where he lived as a kid. Swift and Kelce began dating in 2023, and the couple announced their engagement in August 2025 and married the following summer. Cleveland is among Swift's first new musical releases since the wedding. The life of the showgirl, The Encore, follows the original album's October release and adds four tracks to its lineup one year later. Swift announced the expanded edition September 23rd on Instagram, saying the additional music was inspired by fans' enthusiasm for the original album. The four new songs are available digitally now. Your grip strength says more about your health than you might think. Daryl Austin, USA Today. While opening a stubborn jar, carrying every grocery bag into the house in one trip, or holding onto a rail in a moving subway may not feel like much of a workout, each task depends on something quietly shaping your independence, your grip strength. Your grip helps you cook, work, drive, exercise, and catch yourself during a stumble. But it can also offer doctors a surprisingly insightful glimpse into your overall health, how well your body is aging, and even how long you may live. That doesn't mean being able to crush an apple with your bare hands will add years to your life, though. Many people believe that strengthening their grip will make them live longer, but that's simply not true, said Nick Miroldi, a doctor of physical therapy at the Hospital for Special Surgery in New York. Instead, grip strength is a window into your existing health and strength. Here's what to know. What is grip strength? How is grip strength measured? Grip strength is the amount of force your hand can produce when your fingers and thumb close around an object. While most of that force comes from muscles in the hand and forearm, a strong grip also depends on support from your wrist, elbow, and shoulders. If the extensors of your wrist are not strong enough to keep the wrist stable, the flexors of your finger will pull your wrist forward, Miroldi explains. Your grip can also reveal something about muscles in other parts of your body. Because it depends partly on overall muscle strength and nervous system function, grip strength correlates with the strength of your leg and many upper body muscles as well, said Keith Barr, a professor of molecular exercise physiology at the University of California, Davis. That is one reason researchers often use it as a convenient stand-in for overall muscle strength. He explains that clinicians measure grip strength using a handheld device called a dynamometer, which records force in pounds or kilograms. To use it, you simply squeeze as hard as possible, usually several times with each hand. But because arm position, handle size, posture, and even the instructions given during the test can affect the score, standardized testing is important when comparing results. Because scores also differ by age, sex, body size, and dominant hand, Miroldi said clinicians are also taught to interpret them in the proper context rather than apply a single standard to everyone. How does grip strength relate to overall health? While grip strength itself does not extend life, it does reflect many of the things that influence health, including physical activity, muscle quality, nutrition, illness, coordination, and how well the nervous system is functioning, Barr explains. The association between grip strength and overall health is striking. For example, a

0: 2024 study that followed more than 9,300 adults aged 45 and older for an average of about 3 years found that every 5 kilogram or 11 pound increase in grip strength was associated with a nearly 8% lower risk of developing heart disease. Another study involving nearly 140,000 adults across 17 countries found that every 5 kilogram decrease in grip strength was also associated with a 16% higher risk of death from any cause. In that study, grip strength was an even stronger predictor of all-cause and cardiovascular mortality than blood pressure. In short, grip strength is a biomarker for overall musculoskeletal and systemic health, Maroldi says. But this is also where Barr says grip strength is often misunderstood. While improving your whole body health and strength can improve your grip, strengthening your hands alone will not necessarily change the underlying health conditions your grip may be revealing. Why does grip strength decrease as we age? Grip strength generally begins declining around the same time overall strength starts to diminish at about age 35, Barr said. This loss is known as dynapenia and can even happen without a significant reduction in muscle mass. The body becomes less efficient at activating muscle fibers as it ages. At the same time, many people simply become less active and give their bodies fewer reasons to maintain strength when they get older. Arthritis, nerve problems, injuries, and other age-related conditions can also make movement more difficult and further discourage activity. And there are lots of other reasons strength goes down beyond age, Barr says, including chronic illness, inadequate nutrition, long periods of inactivity, or that we simply stop lifting or carrying heavy things as frequently. How to increase grip strength? The best approach to improving grip strength is not endless squeezing, Maroldi explains, but to instead choose exercises that strengthen your whole body that also require your hands to hold, pull, or carry something. Think deadlifts, rows, pull-ups, dead hangs, and farmer's carries, walking while holding weights at your sides. Barr also recommends combining heavier loads holds for shorter periods with lighter holds that last longer. Holding a reasonable amount of weight for 30 to 60 seconds is just as good as continuous lifting, he said. Everyday activities such as gardening, carrying groceries, and lifting laundry baskets can also strengthen your grip. And if you combine simple exercises like squeezing a ball, hanging from the casing over your bedroom door, or holding bags with cans in them, you will quickly see improvements in your grip strength, Barr says. Maroldi agrees, echoing that any exercises involving pulling, hanging, or carrying are also excellent for your grip strength. When doing so, though, he stresses to be sure that anything you hang from is secure and designed to support your weight. People with hand numbness, a recent injury, an arthritis flare, or persistent pain in the wrist, elbow, or shoulder should also consult a clinician or hand therapist before progressing. The goal in strengthening grip strength should not be to win a handshake. Since grip strength is such a good biomarker for overall health, the best things to do are to keep your body healthy through good diet and exercise, including both cardiovascular and strengthening exercise, Maroldi says. In other words, focus more on your full body and functional strengthening rather than grip-specific exercise. The money-saving grocery strategy hiding in your pantry. Betty Lynn Fisher, USA Today. As shoppers continue to look for ways to save at the grocery store amid rising food prices, USA Today reached out to experts to get some money-saving tips. Cooking at home is going to give the biggest bang for your buck when it comes to your budget, especially over choices like ordering through food delivery apps or eating out, said Brian Vines, marketplace reporter for Consumer Reports. But cooking at home in itself cannot save you money if you're not doing the right things with your shopping, Vines told USA Today. I'm noticing folks being a lot more intentional about how they're doing their food spend, because unlike your mortgage or your rent or other fixed costs, shopping and cooking at home represent one of those places where you have the opportunity to save the most, he said. Vine said by some of his estimates, as much as $5,000 a year can be saved by shopping smart and applying those savings to other parts of your budget. The cost of groceries or food away from home was 2.2% higher in August than a year earlier, according to the latest U.S. Bureau of Labor Statistics Consumer Price Index. Several studies have also cited a growing number of shoppers needing to borrow money from family members or charge groceries to their credit card knowing they can't pay the bill the next month. What does it mean to eat down the house? One of the first tips Fine recommends isn't for when you're at the grocery store, but when you're at home. He calls it eating down the house. In the past, people may have been stockpiling canned goods in their pantries, Fine said. Now it's time to start eating those things that you've been banking on. So before I'm going grocery shopping, I'm exhausting every dried bean that's been in there and every can of corn I have, he said. The concept isn't new and has had different names over the years, but it can not only help save money, but also use food stored in the pantry before it expires, he said. Plan ahead before you go to the store. Vines also does not run to the store while meal prepping to get one thing or because he has a craving. We're just being a lot more intentional about what we're going to eat for the week, he said. A lot of that has to do with what the circular says for sales, he said. Think about your weekly food spend or your monthly food spend and start early, he said. If you're just thinking about it when you're walking through those double doors at the grocery store, you're already behind the eight ball. Be aware of marketing tactics. Once you're at the store, be aware of the marketing that may affect what you buy, said Ellen Van Loo, associate professor in agricultural economics at Purdue University. Van Loo studies consumer food choice, decision-making and spending, and how behaviors are shaped by things such as labels, food policy, and marketing. I see the marketing games being played by these big corporations that sometimes consumers are misled and are paying higher prices for things they think is worth it, but maybe that is not always the case, Van Loo told USA Today. For instance, Van Loo said eggs are often marketed or labeled as hormone-free, but according to U.S. laws, hormones can't be used in the egg-producing process. Check the serving size. Compare the weights and serving size of products because sometimes packages look a lot bigger, but they're filled with more air, said Van Loo. Order online for pickup. Doing your grocery shopping online for pickup helps the shopper stick to the shopping list and avoid any impulse buys while in the store, said Van Loo. Look beyond eye level. Grocery stores have agreements with manufacturers for product placement on shelves, with some paying more to be at eye level or to have more products taking up the premium shelf space, said Van Loo. It's good for consumers to not limit yourselves to eye level. Know that there is a reason why it is on eye level, and it's not to make it the cheapest product or the healthiest product, she said. Lindsey Vonn's recovery from Olympic crash includes yet another surgery. Nancy Armour, USA Today. Lindsey Vonn still hasn't decided whether she wants to race again. Her priority right now is getting all the metal out of her leg. Vonn will have yet another surgery in November to remove the plates and hardware needed to repair her left leg after a horrific crash in the Olympic downhill and to fix her torn ACL from an earlier accident. Then will come another long recovery. Only after that will she decide what her future in skiing looks like. You always find me on a mountain. In one way or another, I'll be out there. I just don't know when that'll be, and I don't know what speed I'll be going, Vonn told USA Today Sports. There's a lot of unanswered questions that I have in my mind, and I'm still trying to process everything, she added. I don't want to close the door on racing. I think I have to be 100%, and I want to get back on the mountain before I can make that judgment. Vonn spoke to USA Today Sports to promote her partnership with Vertex Pharmaceuticals, maker of Journavx, a non-opioid painkiller. Vonn is no stranger to injuries, the nature of a sport where skiers can go upwards of 80 miles per hour. But her February 8th crash at the Milano Cortina Olympics was different. Vonn suffered a compound fracture and tibial plateau fracture in her left leg, as well as a broken right ankle. She also needed a fasciotomy to save her left leg after developing compartment syndrome. The pain was severe, but Vonn has never liked taking opioids. Her body doesn't tolerate them well, and it's well known how highly addictive they are. So she asked Dr. Tom Hackett, her longtime orthopedic surgeon, if there were any alternatives. That's where Journavx came into play, Vonn said. For me, it worked well. Obviously, everyone has to talk to their doctor to find out what's best for them. But for me, Journavx was an option that was able to manage my pain without opioid use. There was so many side effects for me with opioids that it was really difficult to manage the pain in a way where I feel like I could function and think clearly. And I didn't have the same problem with Journavx, she added. I was able to manage the pain with it without the side effects. Vonn was walking with crutches within 2 months of her crash and was able to walk the red carpet on her own at the Met Gala on May 4th. I definitely needed some help up the Met Gala steps, she said. Now Vonn has recovered enough that she's able to bike and play tennis again. It felt so good, she said, of being back on the court. I was definitely nervous. I still don't have an ACL, so I'm trying to listen to my doctors if possible. It's always a negotiation with my activity level, but I feel really good. I haven't had pain in quite a long time, which has been super nice. I felt like I was just happy to move, to be outside, to be active. And even though I was tentative, it was a good first step. So it made me happy, which makes this next surgery tough. Vonn knows it has to be done. She needs to have her ACL repaired, and she can't spend the rest of her life with a hardware store's worth of metal in her legs. but she's worked so hard in her rehab to get to the point where she can do regular activities again, and now she's going to have to start over. It's easier to process when you have an injury and you know you have to have an immediate surgery, as opposed to, I haven't had a surgery in months, I feel really good, why am I having a surgery now, Vaughn said. But if I'm looking at long-term health, which is, of course, my main priority, I need an ACL, and I definitely don't want to keep all these plates in my leg forever. So I kind of just want to get those out as soon as possible and start this next chapter, wherever and at whatever speed it takes her. Amid Trump's attempted media ban, Caitlin Collins is having a moment. Again. Sarah Manisco, USA Today. CNN's Caitlin Collins is on the spotlight yet again for an interaction with President Donald Trump amid his controversial ban of certain news outlets from the White House, and women in particular are taking to social media to cheer her on. At the United Nations General Assembly on Tuesday, Trump taunted outlets for continuing to cover him despite the ban that has prompted other broadcast outlets to refuse coverage in solidarity. You should not be here covering me, Trump told Collins before his speech when she asked when the war with Iran would end. You said you weren't going to cover me. You shouldn't be covering me. Trump told reporters attending the assembly that he revoked White House press credentials for CNN, MS Now, and Politico because they were dangerous. But the outlets won at least a temporary reprieve after fighting in federal court to regain their credentials, with reporters from all three outlets being allowed back inside the White House on Thursday. In clips of the Tuesday interaction posted to social media, people took to the comments to share their reactions. While some sided with Trump, many were in support of Collins, who has frequently gone head-to-head with the president. Thanks to moments like these, the journalist has become a cultural talking point, with many women relating to and praising how she handles these interactions in her workplace. I love that she gets under his skin, one user wrote. Loved her, the most courageous reporter, fearless, another wrote. Go get him, girl. Don't let him push you around. I think he forgets he's the guest in the people's house, another wrote. She's such a professional. I would have cussed his expletive out a long time ago, another shared. I love she never backs down and stands on facts, another said. And she keeps going. She is awesome, another added. Stupid and nasty, and more of Trump's remarks about Collins. This isn't the first time Collins and Trump have clashed. The news anchor, 34, has frequently sparred with the president. In 2018, during his first administration, she was even banned from a White House event, according to previous USA Today reporting. In September 2025, in a post to Truth Social, the president called the correspondent stupid and nasty while discussing construction on the White House ballroom. In February, Trump criticized Collins for not smiling at him after she raised a question about the files on convicted sex offender Jeffrey Epstein. You are the worst reporter, Trump told Collins during an exchange in the Oval Office on February 3rd. CNN has no ratings because of people like you. He continued, you know she's a young woman. I don't think I've ever seen you smile. I've known you for 10 years. I don't think I've ever seen a smile on your face. You know why you're not smiling? Because you know you're not telling the truth. And in June, the president accused her of having hatred in her eyes while she spoke to reporters in the Oval Office. The president berated CNN, calling it crooked as hell and a very corrupt organization, before turning his attention to Collins. CNN's a very corrupt organization with a corrupt reporter standing right there, Trump said about Collins. Never smiles. She's a young, beautiful woman who never smiles. I've never seen a smile off her face. I've seen her standing there with hatred in her eyes. On Collins' social media, others have chimed in the comments section with praise, too. Always the person in the room with a spine. Wish more men would be like her, one wrote. You go, Caitlin. Women strong, another wrote. Honestly, I don't know how you remain so calm and collected around him. I would explode. You are superhuman, another added. CNN praises Collins as an exceptional journalist. In a recent statement to USA Today, CNN supported its correspondent, calling Collins an exceptional journalist. Caitlin Collins is an exceptional journalist reporting every day from the White House and the field with real depth and tenacity, the outlet's statement said. She skillfully brings that reporting to the anchor chair and CNN platforms every day, which audiences around the world know they can trust. Susan Sarandon, Hannah Einbinder, arrested during Benjamin Netanyahu protest. Liza Esquibias, USA Today. Several big names, including Hannah Einbinder and Susan Sarandon, were detained Thursday, September 24th, during a protest in New York City. Photos and videos show the stars in handcuffs as police remove them from a protest against Israeli Prime Minister Benjamin Netanyahu ahead of his speech addressing the United Nations General Assembly in Manhattan. Multiple outlets, including Pix 11 and the New York Daily News, reported over 100 people were arrested. Einbinder and Sarandon were among many public figures and politicians removed from the demonstration, such as Cynthia Nixon, comedian Caleb Heron, City Councilman Chi Osi, and Democratic congressional nominee DeRosalia Avila Shavali. According to Pix 11, at least three protests were planned against Netanyahu amid Israel's war with Gaza and ongoing conflict in the Middle East. A number of UN delegates also walked out of the session when Netanyahu began speaking that afternoon. Netanyahu responded in a speech calling them moral cowards. USA Today reached out to representatives for Einbinder, Sarandon, and Nixon and the New York Police Department for comment. This comes days after arrests were made at a separate New York City protest ahead of President Donald Trump's UN address, with State Senator Eric Boucher telling Pix 11, people want to see their leaders stand up and speak out and not go along with what's happening at the White House. During his speech, Trump called the International Criminal Court, which has issued arrest warrants for Netanyahu and Israeli leaders, an out-of-control organization, and called on members to leave the group. This isn't the first time celebrities at the protests have spoken out against Netanyahu. Sarandon, a staunch supporter of Palestine, recently revealed her advocacy has cost her jobs in Hollywood. I've had movies taken away recently because there are agencies that are telling people not to hire me still, she said in a press conference at the Venice Film Festival on September 6th. But that's the power structure. I think among the people, certainly internationally, I feel welcome. The Thelma and Louise star added that people in very strongly held positions in the industry have not relaxed their feelings toward me. I'm Mickey Vandeleau, and this has been USA Today. I'll see you next week.
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0: This program is intended for a print-impaired audience and is brought to you by Mind's Eye.
1: Hello, this is Janet Lepler, and we're going to read the Wall Street Journal for Friday, September 25th, 2026. Our first article, Trump welcomes Xi to White House with pageantry but few concrete gains. A red carpet, a flyover of U.S. jet fighters, and a stealth bomber. A lavish gift in the form of a large bald eagle statue. President Trump's meeting with China's Xi Jinping started with an extravagant welcome ceremony and continued with a glitzy state dinner by candlelight as Washington and Beijing took to ease the tensions over the war in Iran, artificial intelligence, and trade. At the state dinner on Thursday evening, Trump said that he and Xi have never gotten along better and unveiled the bald eagle statue for Xi to take back to China with him. We hope it'll find a nice place, a wonderful place in Beijing, Trump said. The lavish reception captured the paradox of Trump's approach to China, a president drawn to the theater of symmetry and his personal rapport with Xi, even as a significant tension between the two superpowers intensifies. For all the pomp and circumstance, Trump appeared to walk away with few tangible gains while handing Xi the images of co-equal standing he had come to Washington for. The most consequential move of the day might have come from the Chinese leader. As Beijing continues to press the U.S. to forego weapon sales to Taiwan and is determined to bring the self-governing democracy under its control, Xi called on the U.S. to adhere to the correct position of opposing Taiwan independence, according to China's official Xinhua news agency. It is a pointed reminder that for Xi, the island, not trade, is the real prize. Both sides appear to have reached one modest agreement, an extension of the truce in the two countries punishing trade war. Treasury Secretary Scott Bessent told Fox News on Wednesday night that both countries had agreed to extend their truce on the trade war by 2 months, from November 10th to January 10th, while floating the possibility of a bigger deal down the road. Bessent said China had already agreed to buy 25 million tons of U.S. soybeans and had been very fulsome in following through, though it remained a little behind on some $17 billion in other agricultural commitments Washington is pressing it to meet. Trump rose to power in part on the strength of his critique of China. In the past decade, he has repeatedly argued that past presidents were too lenient with Beijing, assembled two cabinets full of China hawks, and taken steps to maintain American hegemony. But in person, the president seems particularly charmed by his Chinese counterpart and revealed little in terms of concrete policy agreements that would allay the concerns of the China hawks. The two leaders did, however, inspect the granite of the new White House helipad and even share a laugh at the expense of Trump's predecessor. "This is the auto pen," Trump said, pointing to a mocking depiction of the former president. "It's Biden." Xi could be seen chuckling in a video released by the White House as Trump patted his arm. Trump and Xi delivered remarks in the East Room of the White House before the dinner, which featured a three-course meal of American cuisine with Chinese influence and a sparkling wine that paid homage to President Richard Nixon's historic visit to Beijing in 1972 and the toast to peace. Attending the dinner were dozens of U.S. tech industry CEOs who rely on massive Chinese market, as well as Wall Street billionaires, cabinet officials, Trump family members, Supreme Court justices, and Chinese dignitaries. In a sign of muted expectations for major commercial engagement, Xi did not bring a business delegation with him. People involved in the summit preparations said roughly a third of the more than 100 seats for the state banquet Thursday night were allocated to the Chinese side, which in Beijing's view would leave no room for Chinese business representatives. Trump's remark at the dinner heralded the foundation of commerce and mutual respect between the two countries before predicting that together we can continue to build a relationship that promotes prosperity and security for future generations. Then he offed an off-script invitation to tour the White House ballroom he has under construction. If anyone wants to walk into a construction site that's nice and clean and sparkly, he said, it's our honor to have you do so. Xi, through a translator, praised Trump for delivering new substance to the constructive China-U.S. relationship. He recalled the alliance between the U.S. and China during World War II, what he called the War of Resistance Against Japanese Aggression, before predicting that a friendship forged in blood and fire will surely live on through the generations. Outside of the candlelit dinner is a bilateral relationship that is increasingly strained. As Trump pushes to bring an end to the war in Iran, China is buying oil from Tehran and shipping components used in drones and missiles to the country. The U.S. and China are in a race for AI dominance and remain at odds over trade. Meanwhile, China's rapid military buildup and expansion of its nuclear program have alarmed U.S. military planners and close U.S. allies in the region. Washington is also pushing China to release from detention U.S. citizens it considers wrongfully detained on false charges. During opening remarks during the bilateral meeting with Trump on Thursday, Xi said, "The trap can be overcome," referring to a theory that war is inevitable when a rising power threatens to displace an established one. Beijing favors the narrative because it allows China to shift the blame from rising bilateral tensions to the U.S. Some of Trump's Republican allies on the Capitol Hill voiced misgivings over Trump's red carpet treatment for Xi in light of the tensions between the two countries. "I wouldn't turn my back on Xi if he was 2 days dead," said Senator John Kennedy, the Republican from Louisiana. "And if he takes Taiwan, the whole world's got a problem." A second article on the Wall Street Journal for today: Iran has a secret weapon in its war with America, help from China. This summer, when the U.S. and Iran signed a temporary truce, China tooted its role in easing tensions in the Middle East. It said its foreign ministry made dozens of calls to nudge peace along, and that President Xi Jinping himself had intervened with suggestions to end the fighting. That same day, a plane from China landed in Tehran. It carried a shipment for Iran's Ministry of Defense that included electronic components that can be used to make parts for drones and missile guidance systems, according to Iranian custom data analyzed by the Wall Street Journal. It was one of about 1,300 shipments that included dual-use components from China to Iran's defense ministry this year through the end of June, customs data showed. 2 days after the electronic component shipment, there were more than a dozen other shipments carrying parts worth more than $6 million that can be used in drones. Xi is visiting President Trump in Washington this week for a summit that will cover weighty products, including trade, artificial intelligence, safety, and relationships with Taiwan. But the elephant in the room will be China's continuing support for Iran. China has become the only major buyer of Iranian oil, despite U.S. sanctions meant to stop the flows, providing billions of dollars for Tehran this year. Chinese front companies help launder the funds, while Chinese banks route the transactions through the country's financial plumbing, using China's currency to evade U.S. oversight, U.S. officials and people familiar with the flows say. On the battlefield, satellite imagery procured from Chinese entities has been linked by the U.S. officials to an Iranian strike that killed 3 American troops. The journal is reported. Chinese companies have also helped provide chemical precursors used in manufacture the type of ballistic missiles used in the attack, according to a document viewed by the journal and people familiar with the matter. The actions illustrate a level of Chinese support for Iran that hasn't previously reported or publicly acknowledged by the Trump administration. That support has helped extend a conflict that is increasingly global energy prices, draining weapons stockpiles, and helping and heaping pressure on Trump ahead of the midterm elections. Beijing said it consistently abides by international rules and opposes attempts to smear China by associating it with the conflict. It said China maintains cooperation with Iran and supports all efforts towards peace in the Middle East. In the past, China has said it strictly regulates the export of dual-use components, which can serve both civilian and military purposes. It has said it rejects unilateral U.S. sanctions, including those that punish unauthorized trading of dual-use materials, saying the sanctions violate international law. Iranian officials did not respond to requests for comment. Washington has launched hundreds of sanctions targeting Iran since the war began on February 28th. Including penalties against companies and individuals in China it believes are helping Tehran. Those steps, along with an embargo of Iranian trade, have caused a contraction of Iran's economy. But the White House has proven reluctant to move seriously confront Beijing over its support for Iran, which has continued launching attacks on U.S. forces and oil infrastructures in the Middle East. Trump has made improved relations with Beijing a priority after a tariff war last year showed China has options to hurt the U.S. economy, including restricting American access to rare earth materials. Ahead of this week's summit, Trump told top officials and aides that maintaining good relationships with Xi is a priority, people familiar with the discussion said. As a result, senior officials have repeatedly played down the significance of Chinese aid to Iran, avoiding criticism of Beijing that could jeopardize the meeting. Many within the administration believe the reluctance to take on Beijing is weakening America's ability to pressure Tehran. Lawmakers on both sides of the political aisle have called on Trump to confront Xi more directly. There is now a large and growing body of evidence that Chinese companies are helping Iran target and kill American troops, keep Iran's drones and missile programs alive, and sustain Iran's economy. Senator Alyssa Slotkin, a Michigan Democrat, wrote in a letter to Trump on Friday that was shared with the journal. She urged Trump to make China's support for Iran a centerpiece of his talks with Xi. Trump brushed off concerns about China's support for Iran when asked earlier this month whether he would raise the issue with Xi. "I think he's behaved reasonably well, and we have behaved reasonably well," he said. On Wednesday, Secretary of State Marco Rubio said the U.S. and China would have a very frank conversation at the Xi-Trump summit. "We'll talk about everything that's relevant. We'll talk about everything that's important," he said. The idea that we would not interact with them at the highest level is irresponsible. A spokesperson for the Treasury Department said it maintains an active channel with Chinese counterparts and won't hesitate to act when warranted. The administration has repeatedly targeted malign Iran-related activity that exploits or transits China's jurisdiction and will continue to do so, the spokesman said. The White House has said it is working aggressively to disrupt and penalize anyone who does business with the Iranian regime. In backing Iran, Beijing hopes to undermine Washington's diplomatic standing and draw down U.S. weapons inventories, weakening it militarily, political analysts say. Yet China is also wary of going too far. It values economic ties with America, and as the world's largest energy importer, China suffers if the oil shock caused by the conflict drags on, political analysts say. The shipments to Iran's defense ministry that were reviewed by the Journal are part of a surge in flights with cargo from China to Iran this year. The air bridge has become a crucial supply route for Iran's drones and ballistic missile programs as the U.S. Navy blocks Iranian sea trade, defense experts say. The shipments have arrived at Tehran's Imam Khomeini International Airport. The boxes are packed with GPS tracking devices, electronic motors, and aircraft engine parts, according to Iranian custom records provided by trade database Import Genius. Records from January 2025 to the end of June this year show thousands of shipments to Iran's defense ministry and Iranian companies of items that can be used to build drones and other weapons. Many of the entities are marked with a reference to Article 119, a section in Iranian custom regulation that grants full tariff exemption for armaments and defense imports. China has offered economic and military support for Iran for decades, but the two sides deepened ties after the Trump administration in 2018 launched a maximum pressure campaign to cut Iranian oil exports to zero and force Iran to negotiate over its nuclear program. The campaign included sanctions penalizing foreign entities that helped Iran, cutting them off from the U.S.-led global financial system. Rejecting those rules, Tehran and Beijing signed a 25-year strategic pact in 2021. China became Iran's biggest oil importer, buying up to more than 80% of its crude exports, according to U.S. lawmakers. An elaborate network of Chinese banks and Hong Kong shell companies evolved to help Iran evade sanctions and keep the oil flowing, the Journal has said. Hong Kong says it enforces United Nations sanctions, but not those imposed unilaterally by nations, which it says violates international law. Chinese exporters of dual-use goods and electronics also began attending trade fairs in Iran, translating their corporate slogans into Farsi to build local ties, according to an analyst of social media posts by the Center of Strategic and International Studies in Washington. In the following years, Chinese companies produced for Iran chemical materials such as sodium percolate, which is used to make propellant for ballistic missiles. The exports became more important for Iran after Israel largely destroyed its mission program in attacks in 2024, forcing the regime to replenish its arsenal. The sales became widely known when the Journal and other media reported on them in 2025. U.S. forces later that year raided a ship carrying dual-use components from China to Iran, signaling that Washington was watching. One Chinese company that attempted to sell chemical materials, Huaken Energy, told a U.S. sanctioned importer of products for Iran last December that exports of sodium percolate required government licenses. It said it had coordinated with China authorities to process part of the licenses confidentially, Huaken wrote in a letter viewed by the Journal. Treasury had earlier sanctioned Huaken and the importer for helping Iran sell oil to China. The December letter said that Huaken had set up a Beijing-based shell company for the sodium percolate transaction. The Journal verified the company was established week before the letter's date. It couldn't be determined if the deal progressed. Huaken did not respond to requests for comment. Days before the U.S.-Iran war began, Iranian customs data shows a delivery of 300 tons of chemical compounds from China to Iran's Ministry of Defense. Once the war started, trade between Iran and China initially collapsed, according to the Iranian custom data and Keper, a research firm that tracks oil shipments. The U.S. Navy blockade of Iranian ports, announced in April, further tightened the noose. Tehran responded by expanding air links between China and Iran via Mahan Air, an Iranian airline sanctioned by the U.S. that Treasury says has ferried cash, weapons, and personnel for Iran. The airline increased flights from Beijing, Shanghai, and Guangzhou to Tehran to about 27 a week by the end of April. Researchers who track trade with Iran say the shipments involve little-nosed Chinese suppliers working with Iranian importers. Some of the components on offer are known to be used to make Shahid drones, said Kate Corin, deputy director of the economic program at CSIS in Washington. The cheap but deadly Iranian drones have caused significant damage to U.S. bases. We'll turn to the world news section of the Wall Street Journal. Netanyahu returns to familiar UN stage more isolated than ever. Israeli Prime Minister Benjamin Netanyahu reveals in his annual appearances before the United Nations General Assembly, defiantly exercising the whole body. In 2024, he called it a house of darkness, a swamp of anti-Semitic bile. But this year, Netanyahu's speech shined a light on something very different, his isolation. The weakened Israeli leader addressed the UN on Thursday, weeks before he faces elections that cap a turbulent period marked by the Hamas-led October 7, 2023 attacks from Gaza and nearly 3 years of war. He arrived in the U.S. hours before his speech and is set to depart shortly after. As Netanyahu took the podium, dozens of delegates walked out of the chamber, repeating a protest many also staged when he spoke last year. Netanyahu responded with a defiant defense of Israel's 3-year multi-front war, calling the absent delegates moral cowards and rejecting accusations that its aggressively military tactics amounted to a genocide in Gaza. He held up a pager as a reminder of the 2024 attacks on Hezbollah operatives that used explosives hidden in the devices. His message was primarily aimed at Israelis who will vote next month on whether to replace him as prime minister. To all the heroes of Israel, I pledge a sacred vow. We will continue to defend our state. We will continue to win because we have no other choices. For Netanyahu, the annual UN gathering has been a favorite forum to warn of the risks of a nuclear-armed Iran and to trumpet his political clout in the U.S., but neither will be an easy sell this year. Since his UN speech last year, Iran has survived a month-long joint U.S.-Israeli air campaign, and Netanyahu's stock, even among Israel supporters in the U.S., is at a nadir. Netanyahu has found himself over the years in a lot of corners, said Arish Ben Sasson Cordes, head of U.S.-Israel research at the Institute for National Security Studies, an Israeli think tank. But this is potentially the sharpest one, and he is with his back to the wall. Netanyahu has sought a meeting with President Trump during the week's gathering, but nothing has materialized, people with the matter said. The prime minister and his close circle also previously hoped that Trump would lobby for him and lend him support on the campaign trail. That appears unlikely, too, as relationships between the two men have deteriorated. U.S. and Israeli officials said that the meeting didn't come together due to scheduling constraints. But Netanyahu paid tribute to Trump in his speech, saying Israel had no greater partner and applauding him for attacking Iranian nuclear facilities in 2025 and ordering a joint air campaign against Tehran earlier this year. Israel and America acted together, not only to protect ourselves, but to save civilization, he said. He hopes to receive a boost in the polls by presenting himself as an irreplaceable figure who can defend his embattled country in polished English before the world in a speech delivered in prime time in Israel, political analysts say. While he surely would have been welcoming the opportunity to see President Trump, his biggest concern is trying once again to convince a skeptical Israeli public that he alone can protect the state of Israel, said Jonathan Panikoff, a former deputy U.S. intelligence officer for the Middle East, now at the Atlantic Council think tank in Washington. Even before heading to the U.N., Netanyahu and his allies escalated a feud with New York Mayor Zohran Mamdani. As recently as July, the mayor said city lawyers were studying whether they could have Netanyahu arrested under a warrant issue in 2024 by the International Criminal Court, alleging he had committed war crimes in Gaza, where tens of thousands of Palestinians have been killed in the conflict with Israel. On Tuesday, Mamdani called Netanyahu the architect of a horrific genocide against Palestinians. Netanyahu and the Israeli government have rejected the allegations and challenged the legality of the warrant. Mamdani has been acknowledged local authorities cannot execute the arrest warrant, but the clash has made him a target for Netanyahu's election campaign. "You falsely, repeatedly accuse Israel of genocide, Mr. Mamdani. You try to stop me from coming here. You try to silence me, but you can't silence me," Netanyahu said. In an AI-generated election ad by the Netanyahu campaign, a gleeful, computer-generated Mamdani is shown with other Netanyahu foes, Mataba Kamini, Iran's supreme leader, Erdogan, the president of Turkey, and the leader of the Palestinian Authority. In the ad, when Netanyahu unexpectedly wins the election, the men call off a planned party in disappointment. "They want Netanyahu to fail. Don't let them win," an ominous voice says. Arab governments have used the UN as a forum for criticizing Israel for decades, but this year the attacks on Netanyahu's policies are even sharper. "This government's sense of impunity has reached terrifying levels," Jordan King Abdullah II said Tuesday in a UN speech largely devoted to criticizing Israel. Abbas on Thursday charged that Israeli policies are destroying the two-state solution and threatening the existence of the Palestinian people. "No lasting security can be built upon the occupation of another people and the denial of its legitimate rights," said Abbas, who was speaking to the UN by video after the U.S. denied him a visa for the second year running. "We want a process that puts an end to occupation and guarantees freedom and self-determination for Palestinians, a process that guarantees also security and majority and peace for Israeli and the countries of the regime," Abbas said. Netanyahu faces tight elections, with current polling showing he would fail to secure a ruling majority in the October 27 vote, as Israelis remain divided over his leadership. Though his military moves are widely supported by the Israelis, opponents blame Netanyahu for failing to head off the October 7 attacks. They also say he has weakened Israel's alliance with the U.S. and ties with other major powers. The Trump administration earlier this month proposed a $2.8 billion arms package for Israel, but Trump's frustration with Netanyahu has boiled over at times in recent months as he has tried to end the war with Iran. They have also clashed over Israel's bombing in Lebanon and a U.S.-backed peace plan for Gaza. Last month, Netanyahu rejected Trump's plan for a phased disarmament of Hamas and resumed airstrikes on the militants after a short pause in Israeli strikes. The lack of meeting between the two leaders before the Israeli elections and the U.S. midterm elections on November 3rd reflects that tension. Netanyahu today is very much seen as toxic in a way that prevents many countries engaging with Israel, says Yaakov Katz, a senior fellow at the Jewish People Policy Institute, a think tank in Jerusalem. Israel is more isolated today on the international stage than it's probably ever been since the beginning of the state in 1948. Another article in the World section of the Wall Street Journal. A four-year truce collapses and Ethiopia is at war again. Secessionist rebels in Ethiopia's north have shattered a four-year truce with government forces, seizing three airports and returning the East African nation to civil war. The outbreak of fighting in Ethiopia, a country of 140 million people, adds yet another layer of volatility to the explosive and economically critical region that stretches from the Horn of Africa across the Red Sea and Arabian Peninsula to the Persian Gulf and Iran. The truce between Ethiopian government forces and rebels in the independence-minded Tigray region has mostly held since the two sides fought to a stalemate from 2020 to 2022, with 600 people killed. Analysts fear that the neighboring Eritrea, which fought a 30-year war of independence against Ethiopia, is one of the world's most reclusive and repressive regimes, will now enter the fray on the side of the rebel Tigray People's Liberation Front. Conflict in Tigray has a strong potential to spread regionally, said Edward Bach, senior African analyst at the Verisk Maddlecroft, a UK-based risk intelligence firm. Tigrayan infantry, backed by tanks and artillery, seized the airport in the regional capital, Mekelle, this week, as well as airfields in the town of Aksum and Shire near the border with Eritrea, ejecting central government troops and police, Tigrayan and Ethiopian officials said. The rebels also clashed with government troops in neighboring Afar in the sharpest escalation of hostility since the end of the devastating civil war. They have been targeting government positions in Afar region for three directions. Ethiopian Airlines, a major African carrier with a hub in the capital Addis Ababa, said it had suspended flights to Tigray. Relations with Eritrea and Ethiopia, allies during the civil war, have since frayed, with Eritrea complaining it had been sidelined in the truce between Ethiopians and the Tigrayans. When Eritrea broke away from Ethiopia in 1993, Ethiopia lost its only access to the Red Sea, and Ethiopian Prime Minister Abiy Ahmed has hinted that he is willing to take it back by force. In a letter to the United Nations Secretary General last year, Ethiopia's Foreign Minister Gideon Timothwas accused Eritrea of arming and funding Tigrayan rebels. Bach, the analyst, said such alleged armed transfers are increasing the risk of an escalating multi-state conflict that could destabilize the Horn of Africa. Eritrean authorities denied the accusations. Tigray's regional administration said its fighters are responding to drone strikes and other attacks by government

Army is engaged in a major defensive battle based on instructions from the government of Tigray to repel a renewed genocidal invasion, the regional government said. Ethiopian forces have carried out a series of drone strikes in recent months targeting Tigrayan forces in Mekelle, according to the Armed Conflict Location and Event Data Project, a U.S.-based conflict monitoring nonprofit. While the loss of airports may hamper the central government's ability to resupply its forces, analysts say Abiy is a tactical, stronger position than it was in 2020, boosted by a stockpile of armed drones and other weapons. Washington, already a strong security ally to Addis Ababa, has also been seeking to restore relations with Eritrea. Eritrea has a 700-mile Red Sea coastline across from Yemen, where Houthi rebels have been attacking Saudi Arabia and a globally critical shipping route through the Bab al-Mandan Strait. Ethiopia and Eritrea both pledged to set aside their differences and work together to strengthen regional peace and stability, U.S. Representative Gregory Meats, the top Democrat on the House Foreign Affairs Committee, said this week. Recent actions, including this weekend's fighting, suggest more of the same short-sighted brinkmanship that has left northern Ethiopia mired in conflict. Another article from the World section of the Wall Street Journal: War throttles Black Sea grain exports, threatening the food supply. The escalating air war between Russia and Ukraine is threatening to ratchet up prices at your local supermarket. Waves of drone and missile attacks on ports and vessels in the Black Sea region have throttled both countries' exports of wheat, corn, and other key ingredients. The disruptions have pushed U.S. wheat futures to three-year highs in recent weeks and could accelerate food inflation if the bottleneck isn't removed soon, analysts warn. Russia and Ukraine typically account for more than one quarter of global wheat exports, most of it shipped from the Black Sea. Now, September wheat exports from Russia are expected to drop 56% from a year ago, while in Ukraine, they are forecast to fall 52%, according to Savi Khan, an agricultural consulting firm. The export cutoff is raising the specter of new global food crisis. Countries in North Africa and the Middle East, the biggest buyers of Russia and Ukrainian grain, have been forced to find new suppliers. Compounding the problem, drought, heat waves, and an unusually strong El Nino weather pattern are also endangering harvests around the world. These shocks are converging, said Christopher Elliott, founder of the Institute for Global Food Security at Queen's University, Belfast. We all have to expect increased prices, if not shortages, in the not-too-distant future. The looming grain crisis repeatedly came up at this week's United Nations General Assembly in New York, with Turkey and the European Union calling for a resumption of exports. Both Russia and Ukraine have expressed interest in a limited ceasefire that would cover attacks on grain and energy facilities, Secretary of State Marco Rubio told reporters on Wednesday, following a meeting with Russia's foreign minister. Still, that won't be easy, Rubio added. Ukraine has indicated openness to a deal resuming grain shipments as long as Russia moves to de-escalate too. Russia has so far been dismissive of Kyiv's ceasefire proposals. An earlier deal to allow Black Sea grain exports fell apart in 2023 after Russian President Vladimir Putin pulled out. Meanwhile, farmers in both Russia and Ukraine are stuck with a glut of grain they can't sell. In Russia, wheat prices have fallen about 40% over the past 4 months because of the pileup of stored grain, according to Arkady Zolzhensky, president of the Russian Grain Union. The situation is catastrophic, Zelensky said. Russia is normally the world's biggest wheat exporter. On Wednesday, its southern Krasnodar region declared a state of emergency over farmers' inability to sell their grain, state media reported.

0: Oleg Veselenko, a farmer in Russia's Zorona region, is selling his wheat at a loss because he needs to free up storage space for other crops. Strapped for cash, he expects to cut back on fertilizer when planting wheat for next season and only repair equipment when absolutely necessary. "I'm thinking about changing careers," said Veselenko, who runs his own farm since 2010. Across the border, Dmitriy Krasnovak's farm in the Ukraine Sumy region is near the front lines, putting it at a constant risk of shelling. He provides his tractor drivers with radio devices to detect incoming drones so they can take cover and survive Russian attacks. He is also grappling with rock-bottom prices for his wheat and rye. "Right now, the price of wheat in Western Europe is rising almost every week, while in the Ukraine there's been no price increase at all. The impact of the disruptions could linger into 2027. In the fall, Russian and Ukrainian farmers plant winter wheat, whose seed lie dormant before emerging in the spring, which accounts for the bulk of both countries' annual wheat production. The war isn't the only factor driving up wheat prices. Record heat and sparse rainfall in Europe this year hurt production. Shipping disruptions in the state of Hormuz sent fertilizer prices higher, and the world is experiencing the strongest El Nino in decades. A weather pattern marked by warming waters in the Pacific Ocean, El Nino tends to cause droughts in much of the world, threatening harvest for crops from sugar to wheat. To be sure, wheat prices are still well below the 2022-23 levels when Russia's invasion of Ukraine, extreme weather, and the pandemic triggered a surge in food prices. That is partly because the world was well supplied with wheat going into this year. So far, the run-up in wheat futures hasn't translated into substantial price increases on the U.S. store shelves, but that is likely to change if supplies remain tight. The Black Sea supply shock has echoes of the war's early days in 2022, when Russia attacks largely halted Ukrainian grain exports. But one difference is this, that this time Kyiv has the ability to hit Russia with long-range drones and missiles and has been using them to inflict pain on the Russian economy. Starting in early July, Ukraine's drone forces struck more than 100 Russian vessels in the Sea of Azov, a shallow body of water adjoining the Black Sea, cutting off fuel supplies to the occupied Crimean Peninsula, as well as key shipping corridor for Russian grain. "You'll get Jack's not foreign currency revenue from the Black Sea grain exports, you worms," the commander of Ukraine's drone forces, Robert Boldy, posted on social media in July. Before the war, Boldy was a prominent Ukrainian grain trader. Further strikes damaged Russian grain export facilities in the ports of Taman and Novosibirsk. Meanwhile, Russian hit back with attacks on the Black Sea port of Odessa and other hubs for the Ukrainian grain exports. Both sides have limited alternatives for getting their grain out. Ukraine can use river ports on the Danube or overland routes. Russia has ports on the Baltic and Caspian Seas and has sought to support farmers by offering subsidies for rail transport of grain. But for both countries, the capacity of those alternative export routes is a fraction of what they normally ship via the Black Sea. We'll turn to the U.S. section of the Wall Street Journal. The first article, "The global fuel crisis is driving up the cost of home heating oils, too." The global fuel supply crunch is poised to hit the pocketbooks of millions of Americans well beyond the gas pump. Much of the Northeast is just weeks away from burning heating oil to stay warm, and prices are already soaring in anticipation of the colder temperatures ahead. Retail prices reached $6.14 a gallon in New York last week, up 66% from a year earlier. Costs run roughly in line with diesel, which hit $6 a gallon on average nationally for the first time 2 weeks ago and has since soared above $6.50. Commercial fuel stockpiles around the world have been draining for most of the year due to the closure of the Strait of Hormuz, a key waterway for moving oil in the Middle East. Iran-backed Houthi militants now threaten tankers on the western side of the Arabian Peninsula, and Ukrainian strikes on the Russian refineries have reduced global fuel output, too. Although most of the U.S. depends on natural gas or electricity for heating oil, oil is used by about 4.8 million households, mostly in the Northeast and parts of Alaska. A typical home uses 800 gallons each winter, according to Katie Childs, vice president of Tourist Owns, a Connecticut supplier. The season usually begins in October. Our comments this whole time have been, thank God it started when we were coming out of the heating season and anticipating that it would be over by now, Childs said of the war with Iran. And it's gotten worse and it's tough. Mark Wolf, executive director of the National Energy Assistant Director Association, just dialed up his forecast for expected household heating costs for those who depend on oil. Costs are likely to be 43% higher than last winter, Wolf said. As recently as a few weeks ago, his data had indicated a roughly 31% jump. He projects a typical household could pay about $2,500 for heating this winter, up from $1,749 last year. The level of uncertainty remains significant because oil prices have been extremely volatile and could move substantially higher or lower depending on the course of the war and the disruptions to global oil supplies. Although families that heat with oil should plan on substantially higher costs, he said, not all households pay the latest retail price due to contracts that could reduce or delay the impact of price increases. U.S. refiners that churn out heating oil, diesel and gasoline and other products have been running plants near capacity but cannot make up the gap. About 7 million barrels a day of refining capacity in the Middle East and Russia is damaged or constrained, a number that shifts with each drone strike or repair, according to Enverus Intelligence Research. More severe refinery damage can require 6 to 8 months to fix. Even if hostilities were to end soon, repair timelines suggest a meaningful portion of the damaged capacity could remain offline well into next year, says Al Shalazar, director of EIR. Distillate oil stocks in New England, which include diesel and heating oil, are at 2.9 million barrels, down from a five-year average of 4.9 million barrels, according to the Energy Information Administration. Although skyrocketing fuel prices provide refineries with huge profits, middlemen such as Turkcso don't see the same windfall. Childs say they usually operate on a fixed cents per gallon markup to cover their costs rather than a percentage makeup. Our credit risk goes up, our cost of borrowing goes up, our own input costs for transportation and diesel fuel goes up, Childs said. It hurts us more when prices are high, and we don't want high prices for our customer anyway. It's not good all the way around. Childs says she's concerned about lower-income families who buy heating oil as they can through the winter. Minimum home deliveries are usually 100 gallons due to tracking costs, but one common energy assistance grant is capped at $500, which no longer covers the cost of even one delivery of heating fuel, she said. Heating oil and diesel are similarly refined products with different additives and lubricants. Although heating oil is exempt from the transportation taxes that diesel carries, it has its own delivery costs from drivers who show up at a home or business to fill tanks. U.S. households that depend on other fuels are likely to face higher heating costs, too, though the increases aren't as dramatic. Natural gas customers could pay around 5 to 8% more, while those that use electric heat or propane could pay 9% more than last winter. Another article from the U.S. section of the Wall Street Journal. White House restores access to three outlets that Trump banned. The White House said it is restoring access to reporters from CNN, MS Now, and Politico after a federal judge temporarily lifted a ban that President Trump had imposed. In a ruling after midnight Thursday, U.S. District Judge Timothy Kelly in Washington, D.C., said the removal of press badges for reporters from those outlets was likely done without constitutionally adequate due process, which generally requires a notice and an opportunity to object. Kelly, a Trump appointee, said administrative officials had offered little to back up their asserted national security interests for instituting the ban, and that Trump had instead focused on alleged lack of truthfulness and negativity of the outlet's reporting. The temporary restraining order will be in place for 14 days, while Kelly decides whether to extend it for the duration of the litigation, marking an early win for the three news outlets in their latest clash with the Trump administration. Journalists from CNN, MS Now, and Politico were initially turned away when they tried to enter White House early Thursday morning, but said they had regained access by midday. The administration also confirmed in a court filing that it had reinstated the suspended reporters' badges. But on Thursday night, MSN Now and CNN reported that some of their journalists were blocked from covering the guest arrivals portion of the state dinner honoring China's Xi Jinping, the two outlets reported. Bracing for a loss, Trump earlier in the week signaled he would appeal any order to reinstate the reporter's credentials, although he said he would probably comply with the ruling. Trump announced the ban in a social media post Friday, citing what he described as unfair coverage of his administration, and said he would consider banning other outlets in the future. He didn't point to a specific story for the decision at the time, saying it was really just a cumulative story over the last 2 years that he was sick of. Representatives for CNN, MS Now, and Politico said their journalists were first blocked from the White House grounds on Saturday. The following day, CNN reporters were removed from a scheduled pool coverage assignment at the United Nations General Assembly in New York. The three outlets then sued to protect our First Amendment rights and defend the principle that the government does not decide what the press reports or publishes. During a court hearing Wednesday, Theodore Boutrous, an attorney for the media outlets, called the ban arbitrary, irrational, and an attack on the First Amendment. The President of the United States is entitled to say things and criticize and attack journalists all he wants. What he can't do is use the power of the government to punish them for their expression. Mike Velchick, representing the government, argued that access to the White House was a privilege, not a right. Trump's decision to restrict members of the press for national security concerns shouldn't be second-guessed by the court, he argued. Kelly's rulings didn't address the outlet's First Amendment argument, focusing instead on the Fifth Amendment, which he said required the outlets to receive notice and the opportunity to be heard before the government revoked their credentials. First Amendment attorneys and media executives have said that the administration's actions represent a coordinated effort to intimidate news outlets and discourage confidential sources from speaking out. A coalition of news organizations filed a court brief supporting the banned outlets, saying the Constitution leaves the choice of how to cover public issues to the free press, not to the whims of the administration. Among the signatories was Dow Jones, the publisher of Wall Street Journal. After CNN was removed from the schedule for Trump's New York trip, major television networks agreed to suspend a rotation of broadcast journalists who covered the president earlier this week. There was still no TV pool coverage Thursday as Trump hosted Chinese leader Xi Jinping at the White House, and it wasn't clear when it would resume. In a Truth Social post on Thursday evening, Trump continued his criticism of CNN and MS Now and accused them of skimping on coverage of his summit with Xi. The event was magnificent, actually made for television, but because they're fake news and because they knew how good it would be, they didn't want to give credit to be given to Trump. They refused to be there, he wrote. We'll pick up an article from the business and finance section of the Wall Street Journal. OpenAI agents tried to hack 4 more websites while seeking data. OpenAI's artificial intelligence agents were performing mundane online data collection tasks earlier this year and went to great lengths to get it. Newly published findings from nonprofit AI research lab Transluce, as well as from the Australian government, found that AI agents linked to OpenAI attempt in May and June to break into the university and government websites to seek information. The attempted hacks join a growing list of incidents in which AI agents have gone rogue in pursuit of their goal. This time, however, the attempted breaches weren't tied to OpenAI's evaluations of cybersecurity, where models were ordered to hack, but rather what appear to be internal training of models and benchmark tests of their ability to find public information on the Internet. The agents were seeking information like Thai labor force statistics, Korean crude oil imports, and Australian dermatological data. The targeted websites includes those belonging to the Australian Institute of Health and Welfare, the University of New Mexico, and Data USA, a public data venture run by Deloitte, DataWheel, and Massachusetts Institute of Technology, researchers found. There is no evidence those hacks succeeded at downloading non-public information. An OpenAI spokesman said the company is conducting an extensive review of what it calls misaligned activity, and that the incidents in Transluce report overlap with cases of varying stage of investigation in our ongoing review. The company has reached out to the institutions affected, he said, saying the broader review, including lower severity incidents like agents spamming websites, will take months. In addition to the 3 targets named by Transluce, Australian officials said this week that an OpenAI agent infiltrated a government service website in June. The agent gained access to both public and non-public files in the country's public-facing healthcare statistics portal, which reports information such as spending, Australia Prime Minister Anthony Albanese Wednesday said. That does conclude the reading of the Wall Street Journal for Friday, September 25th, 2026. And this is Janet Leffler wishing you a great day. Thanks for listening.
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4: Hi, everybody. I'm Jack Hanna. 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I'm not only in awe of their beauty and kindness, but also their tireless work ethic. 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

Good morning. Today is Sunday, September 27th, 2026. You are listening to the WJCT Radio Reading Service, broadcast from the banks of the St. John's River in downtown Jacksonville. I'm Paul Harrison. Today I'll be reading stories from the Sunday edition of Jacksonville's Florida Times-Union. But first, let's look ahead at the AccuWeather forecast for the next few days. Today, we should have a high of 85 degrees. It'll be partly sunny with a 10% chance of rain. The low is expected at 64 degrees, and it'll be partly cloudy with a 10% chance of rain. On Monday, the low is expected at 65 degrees with a high of 87. We'll have some sunshine filtered by passing clouds and a 25% chance of rain. On Tuesday, the high is expected at 89 degrees with a low of 68. We'll have some partly sunny skies with a stray thunderstorm and a 55% chance of rain. And now I'll read some stories from the front page section of today's Florida Times-Union.

The growth locally has been fast enough to reshape whole stretches of highway frontage. Lake City-based Ilianos Coffee has roughly 10 locations open across northeast Florida, with as many as 18 total in the pipeline. Dutch Brothers, the Arizona-based chain that only entered the Florida market a few years ago, has about 5 area shops running with as many as 15 identified sites in various stages of development, from Bay Meadows and Argyle Forest Boulevard to East Arlington and St. Johns County. Arkansas-based 7 Brew, which didn't open its first Florida location until 2023, already has roughly 5 Jacksonville area stores with 9 planned, including a recent addition on the west side near Normandy Boulevard. South Georgia's Red Owl Coffee Company has 2 shops locally, with a third planned for St. Augustine Beach, and Omaha-based Scooters Coffee has 3. New Age Coffee, like 7 Brew and Dutch Brothers, even Ilianos, they have someone outside who is taking those orders, Padilla added, those interactions are so different because you're just trying to get that order and get that car moving. They're competing with fast food chains, and that experience just isn't the same. Industry data suggests these chains are chasing a real shift in how people drink coffee away from home. A National Coffee Association survey found that 59% of Americans who bought coffee outside the house in the past week used a drive-thru, an all-time high for this category. For a generation of commuters who order from an app before they even leave the driveway, a lobby with armchairs and a barista bar is less important than ever. Padilla said, "This isn't the case for many Jacksonville customers, though. For her, it all comes down to the atmosphere. A lot of the times, the biggest selling point for a coffee shop is the ambience," she said. "Brew on the weekends is a staple for her and her family," she added. "Even my son wants to go there every weekend, and he's not asking to go through a drive-thru," she emphasized. A local hybrid, drive-thru without the sacrifice. Not every local player is treating the drive-thru window and the cafe room as an either-or choice. Flamingo, a coffee, beer, and wine bar known for its tropical decor and roaster direct beans, expanded outside its original location in the Murray Hill neighborhood of Jacksonville just last year, with a second location on Anastasia Boulevard in St. Augustine. Unlike the national kiosk chains multiplying around the metro, the St. Augustine Flamingo has a full sit-down setup. Indoor seating, wine and beer service, its laid-back beach vibe branding. And earlier this summer, added a drive-through window alongside it, giving commuters a fast option for their local Java fix without asking walk-in customers to give up their tables. Flamingo co-owner Donnie Webb said the team always thought it would be fun to experiment with what Flamingo would look like through a window. "We wanted to be intentional about bringing the convenience of a drive-thru to the St. Augustine community without making any sacrifices," he said. "The goal is to maintain the same quality and experience as the interiors of our 2 bars." Part of this mission is led by a simple mantra: no speakers, no headphones, vibes and the most righteous coffee only. It's a small-scale rebuttal to the idea that speed and seating are mutually exclusive, and a sign that at least one homegrown Jacksonville brand sees the drive-thru less as a replacement for the cafe than as one more way in the door. With what Jacksonville gets and gives up with drive-thru. For drivers, the seatless model is a clear convenience win. Faster in-and-out visits, more locations closer to home, and menus built around customization that reward regulars who already know their order. For commercial real estate, it's been a boon, too. The small, boxy buildings fit neatly into out parcels near gas stations, car washes, and strip retail that might otherwise sit vacant.
What's disappearing, at least from this particular slice of the coffee business, is the cafe as gathering spot. Padilla said, a drive-thru simply doesn't have the same ambience for content or sense of invitation for her family. I'll use a drive-thru for convenience, but not for content, she said, estimating this accounts for less than 20% of her visits to coffee shops. There's something to the classic coffee shop experience. The version of getting coffee that means claiming a table for a laptop session, a first date, or a book club hasn't vanished entirely from Jacksonville, but it does seem to be on its way out. Padilla pointed out that a few more local places, such as Flamingo and Brass Tacks, are offering both without compromising on the traditional cafe feeling or the convenience factor of a drive-through. Who will win the battle for customer loyalty? Convenient chains or local sweet spots may simply depend on how saturated Jacksonville's drive-through gets. With more than 24 kiosk locations already open or planned across the region, one metro area can support only so many drive-through options before the caffeine rush turns into a traffic jam. And our next story, finding community alongside bulk buys. Costco emerges as social destination for shoppers. And this story is by Jessica Gine of the USA Today Network. With their busy schedules, Los Angeles besties and social media influencers Annalise Talavera and Carmen Renee Smith don't always spend as much time together as they'd like. Their solution, tag-teaming their Costco errands. The outings double as catch-up sessions while they load their carts with everything from tins of spicy albacore tuna and protein bowls to Neutrogena makeup wipes and paper towels. Especially in this economy, instead of going out and dropping $200 on dinner, which Annalise and I are good for, we go to a Costco and stock up on meal prep for the week, and then top it off with a $3 froyo, Smith said. You really can't beat that. Arizona couple Lisa Bayless and Jeff Stitt share the aisles of Costco, too. Over their 18 years of marriage, they have rarely shopped alone. Stitt pushes and unloads the heavy cart, while Bayless guides the way to their list, checking off such household staples as bottled water, sugar, and toilet paper. It's sort of like date night, but it's an afternoon date with a purpose, Bayless said. On the surface, Costco is a popular spot for Americans to stretch their grocery dollar, but it also feeds a deeply human need. As physical community spaces disappear and social bonds fray, the warehouse giant has emerged as an unexpected anchor for connection. Take San Jose, California, mother of four, Alyssa Munoz, who swaps the local park for a different kind of playground on Sunday mornings. She meets up with other parents at Costco to push aside by-side carts, one for the kids and one for the groceries, before wrapping up the playdate at the food court. They get samples, lunch, and ice cream, and we get our groceries done, Munoz says. Neil Saunders, managing director of Global Data Retail, said socializing is a very overlooked but also very important reason why people shop at Costco. While Costco's primary purpose is as a place to stock up on products, it has also become something of a social destination, Saunders said. Sociologists call it a third place, Ray Oldenburg's term for the parks, barbershops, and libraries where people build community outside home and work. But these communal destinations are slowly vanishing from American life. Sprawling suburbs leave little room for walkable hubs, while endless screen time has replaced real-world connection. As attendance at churches and civic clubs declines, Americans are left feeling isolated. Federal data shows face-to-face socializing has plummeted since tracking began in 2003,
with Americans spending just 35 minutes a day connecting in person, down 15% from a decade ago. The fallout is a national loneliness crisis. So Americans are searching for new places to reclaim that sense of belonging. For decades, the cultural ideal was Cheers, the neighborhood bar where everybody knows your name. Today, that coveted third place is just as likely to be a climbing gym or yoga studio, an independent bookstore, a pickleball court, or, yes, Costco warehouses. They're typically physically accessible, relatively low-cost, low-pressure hub hangouts, socially welcoming to a diversity of folks, and multi-generational, all key third-place attributes, said Jessica Finlay, an assistant professor of geography at the University of Colorado, Boulder. Take Will Sid, a card-carrying member since 1988, back when Costco was Price Club. For Sid, Costco isn't just a wholesale warehouse, it's his happy place. Visiting 3 to 4 times a week, he is such a fixture at local warehouses that Costco employees know him by name. Once, upon his return from a vacation, staffers stopped him every few feet, asking where he'd been. Friends routinely text his wife, Vivian Sid, to report sightings. "I tell them I'm not surprised," she said. "He's there all the time." That devotion led her to organize a surprise party at the food court for his 68th birthday. Leaning into an obsession that she doesn't really share or entirely understand. "I like Costco in an average, normal, healthy way," she said. From malls to McDonald's. Of course, Costco is not the first commercial space to function as a town square. According to Richard Kite, a professor of ethics at Viterbo University and author of Finding Your Third Place, corporate America has a long history of engineering social hubs. In the 1950s and 1960s, suburban malls were explicitly designed as community cornerstones, complete with bustling food courts, movie theaters, arcades, and a smorgasbord of shops. Fast food staples such as McDonald's became a low-cost refuge where seniors lingered over morning coffee, students gathered after school, and young kids frolicked in play areas. Eventually, Starbucks revolutionized the concept, pairing comfy seating with free Wi-Fi to market itself as the definitive destination between home and work. After an aggressive, pandemic-era pivot to drive-thrus, mobile pickups and delivery app orders, the coffee giant is trying to recapture its roots under its back-to-Starbucks strategy, actively renovating cafes with inviting couches and extra power outlets, and even returning to a ceramic mugs, softer lighting, and wood paneling to convince Americans to sit down and stay a while. With its fluorescent lighting, concrete floors, and industrial shelving, Costco might seem like an unlikely setting for leisurely socializing, but the retail powerhouse is uniquely positioned to serve as a third place, Kite said. For one thing, it is woven into the very fabric of American life. As a ubiquitous fixture across the country, the chain provides a familiar, predictable environment that makes millions of members feel instantly at home. According to consumer analytics firm Numerator, roughly 72.3 million households shopped at Costco over the past year. Even more striking, over a quarter of all U.S. households are dedicated regulars, visiting at least 12 times a year. On average, a Costco shopper makes 31 trips annually, spending $99 per visit for a total annual outlay of $3,043, figures that comfortably eclipse competitors including Sam's Club, BJ's, Numerator said. Once inside the warehouse, shoppers tend to linger, enticed by a potent cocktail of comforting routine, retail adrenaline, and cheap eats.
Numerator estimates that members made 144 million trips for food court fare last year, effectively putting Costco on the same scale as such major regional fast food chains as In-N-Out and Zaxby's. And according to foot traffic analytics firm Placer.ai, the average Costco visit lasts 15 minutes longer than a trip to a traditional grocery store and outpaces other big box superstores by roughly 7 minutes. For many shoppers, a trip to Costco is an experience to savor and enjoy, said Elizabeth LaFontaine, director of research at Placer.ai. Building community one hot dog at a time. Once or twice a quarter, University of California Davis students Sharon Huang and Katrina Lay and Stephen Zhang pile dozens of classmates into a caravan of cars and head to the nearest Costco, about 15 minutes away. Their college club, which unites students over a shared childhood love for all things Costco, has become an unexpected antidote to campus isolation. By organizing these massive shopping adventures and food court lunches, the group has fostered tight-knit friendships on a campus of tens of thousands. If something small like a Costco trip can help someone meet new friends or feel a little bit connected, then I feel like we accomplished something, Wang said. In Utah, what began as a casual weekly lunch for Jackson Smith and his friends quickly evolved into a lifeline for local men. Gathering at the food court once or twice a week, Smith's group frequently crossed paths with other acquaintances. But it was the sight of so many men eating alone that sparked an idea. What if a trip to Costco could be an intentional way to combat male isolation? In November of 2025, Smith posted a video on Instagram, officially launching the Men's Mental Health Costco Club. The weekly meetup became an instant success, drawing crowds so large it has since expanded well beyond the warehouse walls. Mental health is often portrayed in a negative light, said Smith, who grew up going to Costco with his father and siblings. Through the club, he aims to flip that script and just help men feel less lonely. The ultimate testament to Costco's power to bring people together began more than a quarter century ago in Brentwood, Tennessee. Two friends, a World War II B-24 pilot and an Army veteran from the Cold War era, started meeting every Friday in the food court over hot dogs. Before long, veterans from the Korean, Vietnam, and Gulf Wars joined their ranks at Camp Costco. Officially known as the Middle Tennessee Veterans Support Group, the weekly assembly provides local service members with the vital camaraderie they first forged in uniform. Paul Napoli, who served in the Marines before the Vietnam War, says he started going in 2010 when the group had just 10 regulars. Today, the roster has expanded to a couple hundred members, with 40 to 60 veterans gathering each week. Nobody cares what rank you were or what service you were in. Everybody mixes together, he said. It's just a wonderful group of people. That makes Costco something exceedingly unusual. A gathering place where Americans of all backgrounds feel at home in a deeply polarized country. Costco has a vested interest in preserving that sense of belonging. With membership fees driving nearly two-thirds of Costco's profits in 2025, belonging fuels its business model. Its in-house magazine is called Costco Connection. Romance in the Wine Aisle. Going to Costco has become one of America's collective rituals, according to sociologist Randall Collins. For many, this shared time roaming the aisles is deeply personal. Collins's wife regularly catches up with friends over food court hot dogs, and he knows couples who met in the wine aisle. In fact, Costco has emerged as an unlikely romantic spot. Couples call it
clubbing for married folks. They nibble on free samples, browse jewelry or big screen TVs, and top it off with chicken bakes or pizza slices. The Kirkland signature date night is so popular that some couples now spend engagements, anniversaries, and Valentine's Day at the warehouse. The allure crosses over to celebrities, too. Meta co-founder Mark Zuckerberg and his wife Priscilla Chan have been spotted browsing electronics in Mountain View, California, while Michelin-starred chef Jose Andres routinely tags along on his wife's Costco trips to scout their French Bordeaux selection. Country star Russell Dickerson and his wife, Kaylee, even leave their boys with Grandma for warehouse dates, with Kaylee joking that any kid-free excursion, especially a Costco run, feels romantic. Perhaps no couple can claim more miles logged in the name of warehouse devotion than New York residents David and Susan Schwartz. Bonded by a mutual obsession with the brand, the pair traveled more than 220,000 miles to visit more than 200 warehouses across 46 states and 13 countries, even enduring a 19-hour flight to New Zealand to write their book, The Joy of Costco, A Treasure Hunt from A to Z. Today, they still relish dates at their local store. And when it comes to launching a romance, Love Island has nothing on Costco. Margot Shine, a self-described Costco nerd, was browsing a dating app when she spotted the profile of Jules Paris, who listed Costco as a favorite. Intrigued, Shine reached out, and the two met at a San Diego warehouse. They spent hours strolling the aisles, grazing on free samples and dining in the food court. Paris says she forgot almost everything on her grocery list that day because she couldn't take her eyes off Shine. After a cross-country move for graduate school, the couple returned to that exact San Diego store on the third anniversary of their meet-cute-to-get-hitched. With the warehouse manager's blessing, they exchanged vows under an archway by the checkout stands. Today, they still preserve their Sunday morning shopping ritual. Costco literally brought us together, Shine said. People are like, you must really love capitalism. And I'm like, that's not it. I love this one store. Robert Bonilla's Costco love story began with a similar twist of fate. Days before Christmas in 2013, he was navigating a crowded frozen food aisle when he locked eyes with a woman wearing cowboy boots. Years later, he proposed in that very same aisle, attaching a marriage proposal note to a package of frozen shrimp. The couple eventually wed after hours inside the store, saying, "I do," as employees drove forklifts and restocked shelves in the background. Though the marriage didn't last, Bonilla's relationship with Costco did. Now single and a still familiar regular at his local Santa Maria, California warehouse, he hasn't ruled out a sequel. "You never know," Bonilla said, laughing. "I shop there all the time. In fact, I'm going there today." For many shoppers, a trip to Costco is an experience to savor and enjoy. You are listening to the WJCT Radio Reading Service for Sunday, September 27th, 2026. And now I'll read some stories from our inspiration section. Our first story, Staying Safe on Two Wheels. And this story is by Beth Reese Gravy of the Jacksonville, Florida Times Union, USA Today Network. Staying Safe on Two Wheels. Clay County event offers helmets, tips to riders of bikes and scooters. Clay County government recently spread the word about bicycle safety by staging a bike expo that featured obstacle courses, bike checkups, and free helmets. About 100 people attended, and 14 of them who pre-registered got new helmets. The event was organized by the county's Parks and Recreation Department.
With more and more young people using e-bikes and e-scooters, we've partnered with Clay County Fire Rescue, the Clay County Sheriff's Office, and Clay County District Schools to raise awareness about the safe practices, County Spokeswoman Laura Christmas said. That partnership has also produced safety tips on social media, including a post about how anyone operating a bike, e-bikes, or e-scooters has the same rights and responsibilities as other drivers. Not all helmets are created equal. There's a difference between a standard bicycle helmet and one that's specifically designed for higher-speed e-bikes and e-scooters, the sheriff's office said. St. Augustine author Marna Smith is a fervent supporter of such efforts, particularly the use of helmets, and attended an earlier Clay bike rodeo. Her children's book, Playing Safe with Preston, a book about helmet use and brain safety, was inspired by her oldest son. He suffered a traumatic brain injury at age 20 after a skateboard fall, transforming his mother into a helmet advocate. The book is a great reminder for families to slow down and play safe and to wear a helmet, she said. Here are some of the rules of the road. Obey all traffic lights. Stop at all stop signs. Yield when required. Yield to pedestrians. Drive slow in school zones. Avoid distractions. Never assume a driver sees you. And cross intersections slowly and predictably, making eye contact with drivers. Also, Florida requires that at night, bikes, e-bikes, and e-scooters must have a white light visible from at least 500 feet in front and a red deflector visible from 600 feet to the rear. And bike, e-bike, and e-scooter riders under 16 must wear a properly fitted helmet that meets approved safety standards. And in more good news, Jacksonville NAACP member is recognized with national awards. This story is also by Beth Reese Cravey of the Jacksonville Florida Times Union, USA Today Network. The Jacksonville branch of NAACP and one of its members achieved national recognition during the 117th NAACP National Convention in Chicago. The organization received the prestigious Dr. Ross Thalheimer Award, the national NAACP's highest program award for branches, for its Ask a Lawyer program. Also, Jacksonville branch members Joseph Maceo George was honored with the Benjamin L. Hooks Keeper of the Flame Award that honors exceptional grassroots leadership and celebrates individuals who advance civil rights and equity in the labor movement. Receiving these awards provides a powerful testament to the dedication, resilience, and hard work of our members, volunteers, and partners in Jacksonville, Isaiah Rumlin, president of the local branch, said. This moment underscores our branch's historic legacy and ongoing fight for systemic change, voting rights, economic equity, and educational justice. The Thalheimer Award is named after Johns Hopkins University instructor in philosophy and a University of Washington instructor in philosophy and sociology, while the Hooks Award honors the former national NAACP executive director and civil rights champion. The free Ask a Lawyer program, led by the Jacksonville branch's Legal Redress Committee, is a clinic designed to bridge the structural equity gap in access to professional legal feedback, according to the branch. The clinic, open every third Saturday, addresses immediate community needs such as housing instability, unlawful financial exploitation, and civil rights violations, the branch said. And now I'll turn to the weekend exclusive. Our first story, A Long Search for Belonging. The right educational fit for children with disabilities can be lengthy, challenging, and heartbreaking. This story is by Madeline Mitchell of the USA Today Network.
On his daughter's first day of fifth grade, Matthew Lang Geis got her dressed and fed before heading outside with 10-year-old Charlotte to wait for the bus. The school bus was late, as it often is on the first day of school, while drivers and students adjust to new routes and routines. Charlotte can't speak, but Lang Geis could tell she was anxious until she saw the bus drive up. When he helped her up the steps, he said she was happy as a clam. Lang Geis watched the bus drive off to Maryland's Bethesda Elementary School, hoping Charlotte would have a good first day back. A good day for Charlotte means no tantrums, no behaviors that cause harm to herself or others, and hopefully some positive interactions with her peers. Charlotte has Ogden syndrome, a rare condition that can cause severe developmental delays, and pica, an eating disorder that prompts her to try to eat nearly everything in reach, including non-food items. Her parents said she has the mental capacity of a 12 to 18-month-old and likely will for the rest of her life. Charlotte is very social, Lang Geis said. That's one of the reasons why he and his wife, Christina Hartman, sent her back to Bethesda Elementary this year, even though the public school district recommended months ago that Charlotte switch to a private residential school that can meet her educational and care needs. Lang Geis and Hartman agreed to pursue residential programs and followed up on referrals to 7 residential schools in their home state and across the Northeast. But none of them could take Charlotte for a new school year. After talking with other parents and experts, Lang Geis and Hartman now understand it could take several more months or even years before they find a school with an open seat that can serve Charlotte. There's just no place for her, Hartman said. None of them have spots. Parents of children with disabilities often find themselves advocating to get their kids the support they need to thrive. While the vast majority of the 7.5 million special education students in the United States stay enrolled in regular schools, according to the National Center for Education Statistics, experts say some children can benefit from programs dedicated to students with disabilities. But because these programs are rare and many have years-long wait lists, some families are left with nowhere to go. Some students, like Charlotte, continue in

When he gets upset, Graglia said, Tony can be violent, which has become more challenging both at school and at home, as Tony has grown older and stronger. My wife could not take him. If he got mad at her, she would be on the ground screaming with him pulling her hair, Graglia said, adding that they were worried for their younger son's safety, too. I couldn't leave the house unless one male caregiver we had was there. I was essentially homebound. Rita Gardner has worked in the industry for decades and knows how difficult this process can be for families. She's the president and CEO of Melmark, a human service provider that operates private special education schools in several states. Spots are hard to come by, she said, because students at programs like Melmark's don't graduate at the same rate as traditional schools. One family was on Melmark's wait list for 7 years before a spot opened up, she said. As a parent, none of us likes to see a time when our children don't do well, right? Well, imagine that being an everyday, all day long, when you can't access the resources to help your child be successful, Gardner said. It's devastating. Charlotte's school district recommended residential after years of back and forth with her parents on Charlotte's Individualized Education Program, or IEP, a legal document that outlines accommodations and learning goals for students with disabilities. Charlotte does not have a designated one-on-one aide at school, her parents said. She is in a school community-based program with other special needs students, which they said offers little inclusion with non-special education students. Charlotte isn't likely to ever learn to read or solve math problems, her parents said. But she wants to be engaged and could work toward basic life skills like toilet training and emotional regulation, both of which a school for students with disabilities can focus on. Montgomery County Public Schools declined to comment on Charlotte's IEP or school placement journey because of family educational rights and Privacy Act restrictions. Forced into tough decisions. Neither Charlotte's nor Tony's parents wanted their children to go away for school so young. They said they tried to find private day programs near their homes, but they couldn't find sustainable spots at those facilities either. One after another, after another, after another, all said no, Graglia said. He eventually found a special needs day school for Tony, but that school asked him to leave after about a year because of aggressive behavior. In the interim, Tony didn't have a school to go to. He needs routine and structure and clear expectations. And, you know, we are not trained medical, physical, psychological professionals. We're parents, said Tony's mother, Ashley Evans. We love him, we want the best for him, and we both have full-time jobs. It was challenging. After several months at home, Graglia said he and his wife hired a consultant to see which district-approved schools they could try. She gave us a list of 6 schools in the entire country that she said could handle Tony, he said. The closest was in Kansas. Luckily, the psychiatric residential treatment facility and special education school in Kansas had a spot open, and Tony started attending in April. While Graglia said Tony is making progress, it's difficult to send his 12-year-old off to a school 1,800 miles from home. Graglia dropped Tony off at the residential program in early August for the new school year. It broke his heart, he said, to leave his son there while Tony begged to come home. Not only do I not have people in place right now to bring you home, Graglia told him, but I don't have a school to send you to. The caregiver shortage, a factor. With Charlotte, the main priority is safety, said Jasmine Pritchett, Charlotte's speech-language pathologist of 4 years. Because Charlotte tries to put most objects in her mouth, she needs constant supervision. Until her parents can find a residential option, they'll need to continue providing around-the-clock care, which is also difficult to find. Quality home health aides are hard to come by, Hartman said. When Charlotte's long

0: long-time caregiver moved away in the fall of 2025, she said, "It was a total nightmare. We interviewed like 50 people," she said. "So many people would not change diapers on an almost 10-year-old. You know, they didn't want to deal with it. It was too much. We had some people start and quit. Some people we had to let go. We finally found Hathaway." Hathaway Packard, a 23-year-old, started working with Charlotte in November of 2025. She picks Charlotte up from school and watches her in the evenings. "Charlotte likes school," Packard said, "and is always in a good mood when she picks her up." But Packard also knows how challenging Charlotte's behaviors can be when she doesn't get her way. "The first couple of times I was like, 'I don't know if I can do this,'" Packard said. But she realized over time why Charlotte acts out. Imagine being frustrated that someone isn't listening to you, but you can't verbally say, "Hey, this is where I'm struggling," or "I need help with something." Charlotte connects really well with people, and Pritchett said she's been slowly progressing in Charlotte's behavior over the years. "Repetition and routine are key for kids like Charlotte," she said, noting how the rotation of caregivers was difficult on Charlotte and her whole family last fall. "I feel like a residential placement for her will help with a little more consistency," Pritchett said. The personal care aide shortage is another reason why some residential facilities can't take children like Charlotte. In at least one of Charlotte's rejection letters, reviewed by USA Today, the residential school cited limited staff resources and an inability to meet her behavioral and staffing needs throughout the day across all settings. She's not going to grow up. Some parents in similar situations opt for homeschooling and work to staff their homes 24/7. That wouldn't be ideal for Charlotte, her parents said, because she loves school, being around people, and getting out of the house. "She would be depressed if she were just sitting at home with caretakers," Lang Geis said. Hartman and Lang Geis are hesitant to look at residential schools outside of the Northeast, for now. Even if Charlotte goes to a school out of state, her family can't move to be near her. "They need to reside in Montgomery County Public Schools, bounds to remain eligible for her IEP, since the public school would pay for Charlotte's private school fees. Residential schools like Melmark don't accept out-of-pocket payment from families anyway. Students can only enroll via referral," Gardner said. In the midst of this search, another worry floats on the horizon of Hartman's mind. What happens after Charlotte ages out of school programs? She's heard other states have shorter wait lists for adult services, but if her family moves now, Hartman said, they'll have to start over with a new IEP at a new public school district. And then, she said, how long might it take to find a school that can meet her needs? And what about Charlotte's future, Hartman wonders, when her parents are no longer there to advocate for her best interests? "I just want to know if we're no longer here that she is going to be cared for," Hartman said, adding that she's not going to grow up developmentally. She needs to be a part of a community that's appropriate for her. Tony's parents have similar fears about the future. They've not gotten the support they needed to raise Tony, Evan said, and supports are even harder to come by for adults with disabilities. And for people with SYNGAP1, Graglia said, as they get bigger, the seizures do get worse. "My wife and I are definitely going to die first," he said, adding that his 8-year-old son already knows he's taking care of his brother for the rest of his life. "It's like an ongoing heartbreak and a perpetual problem that everyone in our community faces," he said. Madeline Mitchell's role for covering women and the caregiving economy at USA Today is supported by a partnership with Pivotal and Journalism Funding Partners. Funders do not provide editorial input. And now I'll read some stories from the Reason section of today's Florida Times Union. Our first Your Turn opinion article, suicide prevention begins by asking, what drives your pain? and this is by Terry Andrews, a guest columnist. Every September, Suicide Prevention Awareness Month gives us an important opportunity to talk more openly about suicide, recognizing warning signs and reminding people that help is available. This year, however, I hope we can take the conversation one step farther. For decades, much of suicide prevention has focused on identifying risk factors: depression, substance use, a previous suicide attempt, trauma or chronic illness, financial problems, and other circumstances associated with an increased likelihood of suicide. Those things matter, but they don't always tell us what we most need to know. Why is this particular person thinking about suicide today? In 2024, there were 163 people in Duval County who died by suicide. Behind every one of those deaths was a person with a life story of family, friends, coworkers, and neighbors. A person's life cannot be reduced to a list of risk factors. Someone can have depression and never consider suicide. Someone can experience a divorce, lose a job, or live with chronic pain without becoming suicidal. On the other hand, someone who appears to have very few traditional risk factors may be quietly wondering whether life is worth continuing. Understanding risk factors is important, but identifying indirect and direct drivers of suicide is essential. A risk factor tells us what may make someone more vulnerable, while a driver helps us understand what makes life feel unbearable to that individual. Direct drivers may include feeling hopeless, trapped, burdensome, or completely alone. A person may experience overwhelming emotional pain, shame, or the belief that nothing will ever change. An indirect driver is what is happening in a person's life: losing a job, struggling to pay rent, bullying, the end of a relationship, family conflict, chronic health problems, difficulty accessing care, or simply feeling disconnected from the people and community around them. The indirect driver exasperates the drivers. The Center for Disease Control and Prevention reminds us that suicide is rarely caused by a single circumstance. In fact, research increasingly shows that the conditions in which we live also matter. Communities with greater economic stability, access to health care, and opportunities for meaningful connection can help protect people from suicide. That changes the conversation. Instead of only asking, what risk factors does this person have, we should also ask, what is happening in your life that makes dying feel like an option? Then we need to listen, be patient, give your loved one a hug. Sometimes we are so afraid of suicide that we rush toward fixing the problem. We offer advice and explain how much they have to live for, what they may need first. However, is someone willing to understand their pain without judgment? I've spent much of my career in behavioral health. Today, I have the privilege of leading Here Tomorrow, where people experiencing despair or suicidal thoughts can connect immediately with someone who has lived through their own mental health challenges. I've seen what can happen when the conversation changes from, what's wrong with you, to what happened and what is making life so difficult right now. That conversation creates room for something incredibly important: hope. Suicide prevention doesn't belong only in hospitals, therapist offices, or crisis centers. It happens in homes, workplaces, schools, churches, and neighborhoods. It happens between friends over coffee and between coworkers who notice someone isn't quite themselves. A call after receiving the text message, "Can you talk?" is suicide prevention. A hug is suicide prevention. Being kind to strangers is suicide prevention. Being a shoulder to cry on is suicide prevention. Be curious enough to ask what is driving someone's pain. Be patient enough to hear the answer and be willing to stay beside them while they find a reason for tomorrow. Because sometimes preventing suicide begins with something remarkably human: connection. Tell me what's making life so hard right now. I'm here and I'm listening. Terry Andrews is the president and CEO of Here Tomorrow of Neptune Beach. And our next Your Turn opinion article, How Preschool Builds a Foundation for the Future. And this is by Chara Novak, a guest columnist. In 2006, my husband and I opened Gananew Preschool on Jacksonville's South Side. I recently ran into Ariel, one of the first six children we enrolled. He is now in his early 20s and recently graduated from Georgia Tech's engineering school. While he is now a bona fide grown-up, he still has that same joyful energy as he did when he was a little boy playing on my classroom floor. As we spoke, I thought about the hundreds of Jacksonville children who have come and gone through our doors and how their experience in preschool continues to shape and impact them for the rest of their lives. In 1986, Robert Fulghum published the classic book All I Really Need to Know I Learned in Kindergarten, where he shares that the principles for living a good life are all learned before we turn six. As someone who has dedicated their adult life to early childhood education, I couldn't agree more. Gananew's educational philosophy is inspired by the Reggio Emilia approach. We view children as fully capable individuals who learn best when driven by their passions and curiosities. Emphasis is placed on exploration, hands-on play, and a close relationship among teachers, students, and parents. Our language reflects this. We refer to the children as learners or friends, and our schools as the Gananew family. Gananew means our garden in Hebrew, and much of what we do is shaped by Jewish values. For instance, there is a Hasidic teaching which says that every human being contains a spark of light in them waiting to be uncovered. Similarly, every child has something beautiful and unique to contribute. As King Solomon wrote in the book of Proverbs, educate a child according to his own way, and even when they are old, they will not depart from it. What this means in practice is that rather than giving students hard and fast rules for how to behave or what being a good student looks like, we structure lessons that build on children's natural curiosity and rhythms. This allows them to learn critical life skills like navigating conflicts, finding their voice, speaking up for themselves, self-regulation, and many others. They learn to discover, self-explore, uncover their sense of belonging and self-worth, things which society can't give us but must be cultivated. For instance, last school year, during Passover, a mother Canadian goose laid eggs right next to our playground fence. Each morning for several weeks, the children came to watch as the goose sat on her eggs until the goslings all hatched. Inspired by this beautiful process of nature, one of our preschool parents helped design a lesson where we hatched eggs from start to finish. She brought in an incubator, and the children watched the eggs develop. After 22 days, the children observed the little chicks until they hatched out of their eggs. Beyond just a lesson about the life cycle, this was a meaningful hands-on experience replete with joy, laughter, and a profound appreciation for the miracles of life itself. As Gananew prepares for its 20th year, I feel blessed to be entrusted by so many families with their children's education. Every day I get to live my passion and prepare the next generation for school and for the rest of their lives. While much has changed in the last two decades, the essence, what King Solomon taught three millennia ago and Robert Fulghum wrote in the 1980s, is the same. Children equipped with the right tools can handle anything life throws their way. Seeing our students thrive so many years after graduation, I am optimistic. Despite the challenges ahead, our children will continue to shine their light and create a brighter future. Chana Novak is the Gananew Early Childhood Development Center. And now we have some time for some letters to the editor. Florida education rankings don't reflect reality. Florida, like the rest of the United States, has a graduation gap. That is, the state has a high graduation rate, around 90%, but only about 44% of graduates can complete minimum proficiency exams in math. According to the Education Scoreboard, a collaborative effort between Harvard University and Stanford, Florida ranks 24th out of the 38 states tested in math proficiency among high school graduates. We rank dead last, 38th in reading. The current administration brags about the graduation rate being ranked very high in education. However, that ranking is based on high school graduation rates, as well as the access to and affordability of a college degree. It's not about how well graduates can perform. I am old enough to remember the days when what was good for General Motors was good for America. The American automotive industry was the best in the world and the backbone of the economy. We made good, solid cars that would run forever and were affordable. Then things changed, and the quality of the work went down. It opened the doors to cheaper, better-made imports, which have only gained market share over the years. The quality of our education is going down. Our high school graduates are at a disadvantage when they compete in college with students from other countries, and they will be at a disadvantage when they enter the workforce. In addition, companies that hire them will also be at a disadvantage. As one frustrated manager recently told me, they can't think outside the box. They can't even find the box. Despite what some politicians might say, ignorance is not something to be celebrated. It is a problem to be fixed. We have to start investing real money in K-12 education, teachers' salaries, and in schools. If we don't, the trend will continue to get worse. This is one problem that won't fix itself because there is no herd immunity from ignorance. And that's from Mike Lawrence of Avondale. 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My name is Paul Harrison. 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

0: 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Senior producer, Jonathan Chang. Producer, Mari Orozco. Production intern, Johnny Leonidas. 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
1: Notable communist President Xi Jinping got a big state dinner at the White House. That doesn't happen very often, and in attendance were some of the big AI boys, Sam Altman, Jensen Huang, Elon Musk, even though we're kind of in the middle of an AI cold war with China. We're going to get into that on the next Today Explained.
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6: Hello, my name is Bill Kennard. This is the Washington Post for Saturday, September 26, 2026, from Radio Reading Services of the Cincinnati Association for the Blind and Visually Impaired. Here are today's top stories. In courts and law, government can use Social Security data to identify non-citizen voters, Supreme Court rules. President Donald Trump wants to let states use a federal database that includes voters' personal information to check for non-citizens on voter rolls. By Julian Mark, Justin Juvenal, and Patrick Marley. The Trump administration can use a wide-ranging government database that includes Social Security information to help state officials identify non-citizens on their voter lists, the Supreme Court said on Friday. The emergency ruling means the database will be accessible ahead of November's midterm elections for states that want to use it. But the fight over the procedure's legality will continue in the lower courts. In an unsigned opinion, the majority said the claims made by the voters who challenged the database's use likely lack merit. At issue is the inclusion of Social Security data in a system maintained by the Department of Homeland Security called the Systematic Alien Verification for Entitlements, or SAVE. The court wrote that, under laws covering the data, the federal government has an obligation to respond to requests from state and local election officials seeking to verify the citizenship of voters. The court's three liberals dissented, citing the plaintiff's claims that the data has been shown to have errors that could lead to lawful voters to being barred from casting ballots. The court also focuses only on the harms the government will purportedly suffer absent a stay, disregarding the harms that the modified SAVE system has caused and will likely continue to cause to lawful voters, Justice Kijani Brown Jackson wrote for the liberals in dissent. The court thus misuses its equitable powers. The immediate effects of the ruling may be narrow because states are barred under federal law from purging large numbers of voters from their rolls in the 90 days leading up to an election. That means states can take voters off their lists only if they have specific information showing a voter is not eligible to vote. Jackson wrote that, if there is a bright side to the majority opinion, it is likely to have minimal short-term impact, since states will at most conduct individualized voter roll maintenance using the modified SAVE system ahead of the November elections. The case is one of a flurry of election-related cases the High Court has resolved less than 2 months before the critical November 3rd midterms. In the most high-profile case, the justices blocked the Trump administration's efforts to impose sweeping new restrictions on mail-in ballots, a major blow to a president who has often complained without evidence that mail-in voting is rife with fraud. Democratic and Republican states, along with an array of voting groups, warned that the restrictions would cause chaos by disenfranchising voters and disrupting ballot delivery across the country. Also in recent weeks, The justices blocked a congressional map from taking effect in Missouri that probably would have helped the GOP gain an extra seat in the House. But the case is now returned to the Supreme Court for the third time. And they said political parties can get discounted TV ads when they buy in coordination with candidates, giving a boost to Republicans, whose party committees have far more money to spend in the midterms than those linked to Democrats. The High Court's latest decision now joins that mix of 11th-hour rulings. It injects fuel into President Donald Trump's long-running false narrative that voting by non-citizens is rampant. Trump has insisted he lost in 2020 in part because of non-citizen voting, even though little evidence of widespread voting by non-citizens has surfaced. In a March 2025 executive order, Trump ordered the creation of a federal system containing Social Security data and information on natural-born citizens that state election officials would be able to use in broad searches to verify their voter rolls. To comply with the order, DHS expanded the SAVE database. State and local officials have used the SAVE system to verify a person's citizenship before handing out licenses and benefits, and also to sometimes verify voter eligibility. But the previous system was limited, without information on natural-born citizens or Social Security data. This summer, Trump and DHS asserted that more than 250,000 non-citizens were on the rolls in just four states. Those claims have largely fizzled. For instance, the department initially claimed there were up to 16,000 non-citizens on the rolls in Nevada. It later dramatically downgraded its estimate to 185. This week, officials in the office of Nevada Secretary of State Cisco Aguilar, a Democrat, said it determined that all 185 were citizens. Non-citizens sometimes wind up on state voter rolls because of mistakes. This year, New Jersey disclosed it had inadvertently registered about 6,600 non-citizens to vote because of a software glitch in its motor vehicles office. About 340 of those non-citizens cast ballots. In the case before the High Court, the plaintiffs, who include immigrants who have obtained U.S. citizenship, challenged the administration's creation of the enhanced database, saying that it exceeded what Congress had authorized and that the government does not have the ability to provide accurate, real-time verification of someone's citizenship. In some instances, documented in court cases, inaccurate and outdated information in the SAVE system has resulted in mistaken identifications of citizens as non-citizens. Court filings include examples of Texas removing a voter from the rolls who had been wrongly flagged as a non-citizen and requiring two other voters to provide proof of citizenship when they were misidentified as non-citizens. The government has acknowledged internally that the database could misidentify eligible voters as non-citizens and has an error rate as high of 81% in some localities, the plaintiffs wrote in a filing with the Supreme Court. The government has recklessly created an error-laden master citizenship database that endangers millions of Americans' privacy and voting rights, the groups wrote. In June, a federal judge in D.C. blocked use of the database, writing that the administration haphazardly combined and repurposed the private information of millions of Americans, including citizenship data, that they knew to be unreliable. The Federal Appeals Court in D.C. declined to pause the ruling, prompting the administration's appeal to the Supreme Court this month. The administration argued that the database was an effective tool to verify the eligibility of registered voters and benefits applicants under various state and federal programs. The district court has issued an indefensible order that threatens the integrity of upcoming elections, Solicitor General D. John Sauer wrote in a filing with the court. The state of Texas, which the courts allowed to intervene as a defendant in the case, argued in a filing the database was transformational and urged the Supreme Court to clear its use. The updates, now disabled following the district court's order, allowed Texas to more efficiently, promptly, and economically ensure the accuracy of its voter rolls, Texas wrote. Those who brought the lawsuit said they would continue to challenge the use of the database in the lower courts. We are deeply disappointed by today's decision, but this case is not over yet, said Sky Perryman, the president of Democracy Forward, one of the legal groups representing those who filed the lawsuit. The Trump-Vance administration's overhaul of the SAVE system threatens Americans' privacy and their fundamental freedom to vote. Washington Post exclusive. Saudis have not ruled out developing nuclear weapons, U.S. intelligence assesses. The sobering outlook has compounded concerns from some U.S. lawmakers about President Donald Trump's agreement to assist the kingdom with establishing a civilian nuclear program. By John Hudson. Classified documents provided to Congress include an assessment by the U.S. intelligence community that Saudi Arabia has not ruled out the option of developing a nuclear weapons program, U.S. officials told the Washington Post. The sobering intelligence outlook has compounded concerns from some U.S. lawmakers about President Donald Trump's agreement to assist Saudi Arabia with establishing a civilian nuclear program, which they fear could enable the development of a nuclear weapon and spark an arms race in the volatile Middle East. The nuclear deal authorizes American businesses to kickstart tens of billions of dollars of nuclear energy projects in Saudi Arabia in what the administration hopes will strengthen U.S.-Saudi ties and forestall the kingdom's collaboration with U.S. adversaries such as Russia and China. Upon announcing the deal in July, the administration said it will advance U.S. and regional security by upholding high standards of nuclear safety, security, and non-proliferation, and strengthening the United States' competitive edge in civil nuclear technology. But a growing number of Democratic lawmakers are raising concerns that the deal creates a pathway to enriching uranium in Saudi Arabia to nearly 20%, adding to fears that some nuclear material could be diverted for military purposes. In Congress, a 90-day review period is underway, and lawmakers can pass legislation to block the deal if they can generate enough support. With this deal, the Trump administration is departing from precedent, adopting looser restrictions and caving to Saudi demands by agreeing to a process that is all but certain to allow Riyadh to acquire the means to enrich uranium and possibly develop nuclear weapons, a group of Democratic senators led by Senators Ed Markey from Massachusetts and Jeff Merkley from Oregon said Friday in a letter to Secretary of State Marco Rubio. The State Department provided its own input in the classified documents sent to Congress last month, said officials, who, like some others, spoke on the condition of anonymity to discuss a sensitive security matter. The department, they said, comes off as more confident in the agreement's safeguards and assurances from the Saudi government. Merkley told the Post that the United States should not be taking Saudi Arabia's word on a matter this important. "It's bogus as hell," he said in an interview, arguing that the Saudis' demands, which include the possibility of producing nuclear fuel at home rather than importing it, suggests a desire to build a program that isn't purely for civilian use. If they've given up the intent to develop a nuclear weapon, then they'd give up domestic enrichment and reprocessing power, right? They'd accept massive inspections from the IAEA, he said, referring to the International Atomic Energy Agency. The Saudi government did not respond directly to questions from the Post, but relayed an earlier statement from its energy minister, Abdulaziz bin Salman, who said the program will be peaceful and developed with the highest levels of responsibility and transparency. The State Department defended its support for the agreement, saying in a statement to the Post that the United States does not and will not support a Saudi nuclear weapon program. It reflects a proactive, realistic approach to the need to expand and strengthen nuclear energy cooperation while maintaining the strongest non-proliferation standards diplomatically achievable. The CIA declined to comment. The deal restricts Saudi Arabia's uranium enrichment to less than 5% at first, but after an additional study and written agreement, it allows that limit to increase to 20%, a level that can be enriched to weapons grade fairly quickly. The enrichment limits were reported earlier by the Wall Street Journal. Democratic lawmakers have questioned how the Trump administration could permit a deal that opens the door to 20% enrichment when it so harshly criticized President Barack Obama's 2015 Iran nuclear deal that capped enrichment at 3.67% for 15 years. Another concern is the inspections process. The deal does not require Saudi Arabia to participate in what's known as the Additional Protocol, which requires a country to provide the IAEA access to all stages of the nuclear program's fuel cycle and research facilities. Experts worry that the IAEA will have no way of verifying whether Saudi Arabia is secretly developing a nuclear weapon at undeclared facilities. This should not be acceptable in the case of a country like Saudi Arabia that seeks the capabilities to produce fissile material and is threatened to pursue nuclear weapons, wrote a group of 20 nuclear nonproliferation experts, including former IAEA Director General Hans Blix, in a letter to Congress this week. An off-sided concern among experts is Saudi Arabia Crown Prince Mohammed bin Salman's comments in 2018 warning that Riyadh will develop a nuclear weapon if Iran does. "Without a doubt, if Iran developed a nuclear bomb, we would follow suit as soon as possible," he said. The Trump administration bombed Iran's nuclear facilities last year during Operation Midnight Hammer, but its enriched uranium is believed to be intact, albeit under rubble. Iran's leadership, meanwhile, has grown more hardline since the start of the war earlier this year and the assassination of the country's supreme leader, raising fears that it could fast-track efforts to obtain a bomb. It is very clear that as this war in Iran continues to unfold, that the Iranians are going to fiercely defend their ability to develop a nuclear weapons program, and as a result, any action that we take in Saudi Arabia will only further accelerate a fallout nuclear arms race in the region, said Markey. Some Democrats praised the intelligence community for speaking frankly about the threat of Saudi Arabia developing a nuclear weapons program, given the pressure the Trump administration has placed on intelligence officials in the past who provide assessments that raise doubts about the president's policies. The last remnants of truth-tellers at the intel agencies are holding on by their fingertips, said Representative Brad Sherman, a Democrat from California, who has closely reviewed the deal. Advocates for the deal say U.S. companies would be well-placed to win lucrative contracts with Saudi Arabia and that it would sideline Chinese and Russian companies while strengthening U.S.-Saudi ties. Democrats, however, say the president's allies are the ones most likely to benefit. Jared Kushner, for example, accepted a $2 billion investment from a Saudi sovereign wealth fund after leaving the White House at the end of the first Trump administration, the Democratic senators asserted in their letter to Rubio, referring to the president's son-in-law and informal envoy. Westinghouse Electric, meanwhile, stands to make tens of billions of dollars if this agreement moves forward. Westinghouse's majority owner is closely associated with Newmark, the real estate firm run and owned in part by the sons of Commerce Secretary Howard Lutnick, the lawmaker's letter says. Spokespeople for Kushner, Westinghouse, Lutnick, and Newmark did not respond to requests for comments. Some Democrats, including Representative Gregory Meeks from New York, are hoping to block the efforts by introducing legislation to disprove the deal during the three-month period of congressional review. But without a two-thirds vote supporting it, Trump could veto the bill, and the agreement would take effect as written. A bigger obstacle could be Trump's insistence that Saudi Arabia normalize relations with Israel as a condition for the deal. A senior administration official said this remains a firm requirement, but analysts say Riyadh is unlikely to do this while the Israeli government continues to rule out the creation of a Palestinian state. Ranchers accuse Trump administration of disrupting beef supply as prices rise. Industry groups warn that ICE sweeps are having a massive chilling effect on the legal, documented skilled workers that put beef on the table. By Lauren Kaori Gurley. President Donald Trump's immigration raids are disrupting the country's beef supply, industry groups say, warning the turmoil will rise the price of a staple food for American consumers. In recent days, immigration and customs enforcement sweeps in cattle country, where immigrants make up a large share of the workforce, have led to the delayed shipment of thousands of cattle to processing plants, according to cattle associations in Texas, Kansas, and Oklahoma. The ICE activity has already resulted in millions of dollars in lost revenue and added costs, according to reports from the members of the group. The disruption will lead to higher beef prices for consumers, the groups said. These ICE operations are having a massive chilling effect on the legal, documented, skilled workers that put beef on the table and keep the cattle supply chain moving, a joint statement from the Texas Cattle Feeders Association, Kansas Livestock Association, and Oklahoma Cattlemen's Association, posted on X, said. In recent days, heightened ICE presence has been reported in cattle ranching and feeding country throughout Oklahoma, Texas, and Kansas. Meatpacking communities of southwest Texas, including Dodge City, Liberal, and Garden City, have been hit especially hard. Workforce disruptions have hit key choke points in the beef supply chain, such as feed yards, dairies, and transportation hubs, the industry association said. It is unclear whether ICE has been entering agricultural work sites in the region to make arrests, but the rise of ICE arrests in cattle and livestock communities has scared workers into staying away from their jobs, industry leaders said. The Trump administration directed ICE agents last year to avoid raids on farms and the hospitality sectors, following a heavy lobbying effort from industry. Agricultural operations have since largely avoided those work sites, but not their workforces. The Department of Homeland Security did not immediately respond to a request for comment. Kansas Senators Jerry Moran, a Republican, and Roger Marshall, also a Republican, issued statements on X, urging ICE to work safely with local law enforcement. The disruptions arrive as beef, a staple of the American diet, has become cost prohibitive to many U.S. households amid rising inflation. A pound of ground beef hit $6.92 in August, an all-time high. Ranchers throughout the country have been grappling with high grain, fuel, and fertilizer prices due to the war with Iran and other forces. Those forces have pushed them to lift prices, which have been passed on to consumers. Last month, in an attempt to lower beef prices, the Trump administration moved to import 660 million pounds of foreign beef that would be sold at reduced prices. The decision tested cattle ranchers' deep loyalty to the president. Some ranchers viewed the decision to import as a betrayal of some of the president's most steadfast supporters, and the National Cattlemen's Beef Association declared its disappointment. Now the disruption from ICE raids in rural livestock communities has added to the ranchers' discontent. ICE disruptions are a costly and unnecessary impact to cattle producers already suffering from unwelcome political interference to both the markets as well as the physical supply chain, the trade group said. Our organizations respect the responsibility of federal agencies to enforce the law, they added. At the same time, cattle producers, feed yards, dairies, livestock markets, processors, and other rural businesses depend on a stable workforce to care for animals, protect food safety, and keep the supply chains operating. Ukraine weighs legalizing pornography to raise tax revenue and buy drones. Facing a massive defense budget shortfall, Ukraine has not been able to cash in on the millions of dollars earned by its clandestine adult content industry. By Francesca Ebel and Anastasia Galuchka, Kyiv. For years, Ukraine's huge but illegal porn industry has operated in the shadows. Law enforcement generally looked the other way, while some officials abused their power to extort bribes from people found to be skirting the law. Then, 2 years into Russia's full-scale invasion, the federal tax authorities discovered that nearly 8,000 Ukrainians' OnlyFans creators had made more than $131 million during 2023 alone. Now, with Ukraine facing giant military expenses and a $27 billion budget gap, lawmakers are moving to decriminalize pornography, a momentous step for a country long stained by a reputation for exploiting and exporting women as sex workers. The legalization of porn is expected to generate roughly $25 million in tax revenue that Yaroslav Zelensyak, a co-author of the bill in the Ukrainian parliament, said would be enough to purchase 30,000 drones for the war effort. Ask yourself, who benefits, he said in a speech during the first reading of the bill in July. Unfortunately, it's not the Ukrainian state budget, and we can't use that money to increase funding or raise salaries for our defenders. All that money remains in the shadow economy. He added, I believe we are already mature enough as a nation to acknowledge that sex exists. Raising money on the backs of adult content creators, however, is a fraught proposal in Ukraine, where the women's protest group Femen rose to worldwide fame by demonstrating topless to decry sexual exploitation and patriarchal authoritarianism. Critics of the bill fear that it could undermine public morality, as well as increase the risk of human trafficking and child sexual abuse. Former Ukrainian Prime Minister Yulia Tymoshenko has criticized the bill in Parliament, raising concerns about child abuse and arguing that the law could turn Ukraine into a pornographic hub. The All-Ukrainian Council of Churches and Religious Organizations, meanwhile, has called for the bill to be withdrawn and has issued a statement saying it poses significant harm to the morals and health of Ukrainian society. A push by the Ukrainian government to lay claim to tax revenue instigated the legalization campaign after creators suddenly found themselves under pressure to pay back taxes, though doing so could be an admission that they broke the law by making porn. Svetlana Dvornilkova, who has 1 million subscribers on OnlyFans, said she received a letter from tax authorities demanding that she pay up, which she did by filing about $900,000 in taxes retroactively, even as she suspected a trap. Sure enough, last year the police raided her home, as well as the home of her elderly parents, looking for phones, laptops, video equipment, anything that could prove she was involved in the illicit production of pornography. She is now facing a criminal case. We paid these taxes with one eye open, suspecting it might end badly, she said in a phone interview. I wanted to support my country, give more money to the war, to our soldiers. We really thought this would contribute to something. Dvornikova estimates that the taxes she filed alone could finance 100 new military pickup trucks or 2,000 drones. Following her encounter with police, Dvornikova launched a petition to legalize pornography, which has since garnered more than 25,000 signatures. Her petition triggered the formulation of the bill, which passed its first reading by a vote of 231-8 with 3 abstentions and is now awaiting its second reading. Oksana, the head of management at OFM Models, an agency that manages adult content creators in Ukraine and abroad, told the Washington Post that since the bill's first reading, the number of women contacting her agency to apply for work had doubled. Oksana, who spoke on the condition that she identified only by first name because of the risk of criminal prosecution, said decriminalization would empower, not exploit, women in the industry. Women were waiting for a signal from the state that this is the moment when the state finally saw these women as taxpayers rather than criminals, she said. Adoption would mean one simple thing. The fear would disappear. Women would be able to work openly with lawyers and banks and defend their rights. Meanwhile, however, more women are under legal pressure. The number of criminal cases under Article 301, the law that bans pornography, has increased in recent years, according to Ukrainian media reports. In the first 6 months of 2025 alone, 2,368 criminal proceedings related to pornography were opened in Ukraine. In May, police chiefs in three regions were exposed in a massive corruption scandal and arrested on suspicion of accepting bribes to provide protection to 24 webcam and adult content studios. According to investigators, the police chiefs demanded $20,000 per month in bribes from each studio. The threat of arrest and coercion hangs over every woman, Oksana said. Anyone who finds out about her work gains leverage over, she said. Their biggest fear isn't even about money. It's that their families will find out about their work. As long as it remains in the code, most women simply stay in the shadows. For years, Dvornikova said she traveled from her frontline town to luxury villas in Europe so she could work, operating in disguise, under a pseudonym. She said she lives in constant fear of police harassment and blackmail. If we end up legalizing this, it means we can work calmly, make money properly, and pay taxes to the state. That's what it means to us, she said. We want to do our duty like a gentleman, as they say. But if legalization doesn't happen, Dvornikova says, she will probably have to leave the country for good. Her criminal case has been paused as the bill proceeds. Another creator, Anastasia, 29, also received a letter from the tax authorities. Anastasia said she has been working in the industry for 3 years, has a young son, and wants to stay out of the limelight. So far, by keeping her earnings modest, she said, she has managed to avoid any harassment from the authorities. The tax authorities are primarily interested in those who are making serious money. The more you earn, the more attention you attract, she said. What matters most to me is that a model is treated with respect and seen as a person, rather than simply as a tool for making money. This all genuinely made me angry because it's simply unfair, she said. They don't want to legalize it, but they want you to pay taxes. Supporters of legalization say that it will protect women, not encourage abuse. Human trafficking is based on coercion. A person is deceived, their documents are taken away, Oksana said. The modern creator economy is completely different. An adult woman verifies her identity and age on the platform and determines her own boundaries. Trumet embraces Xi as a peer, testing a new approach to China. A state visit heavy on ceremony yielded modest results, leaving future negotiations to test whether Trump's overtures can turn goodwill into concrete gains. By Michael Birnbaum and Kate Cadel. President Donald Trump showed off the Constitution, the Bill of Rights, and the Declaration of Independence to Chinese President Xi Jinping on Friday, as the two leaders wrapped up a state visit in Washington, with friendly gestures but few apparent breakthroughs other than a promise to see each other twice more this year. The visit, heavy on brass fanfares, flags, and warm toasts, manifested a bet by Trump that effusive overtones to Xi can yield tangible gains. It sharply broke from the confrontations that defined his first term and the more carefully calibrated rivalry of recent administrations. And it offered Xi much of what he has long sought, a seat at the table as an equal, managing the world alongside a U.S. president. Trump's strategy carries risks. In a relationship where Beijing has been known to swiftly withdraw cooperation over perceived slights, he is betting that the benefits of deference will outweigh the costs of giving China greater diplomatic stature. The effort made by President Trump is unprecedented. He is recognizing Xi as his peer and recognizing China as the United States' peer, said Yun Sun, director of the China program at the Washington-based Stimson Center, a think tank. Critics will say, well, at what cost? You're essentially letting China into the house. The U.S. is creating a window of opportunity for China to further build up its strength to erode and undermine U.S. supremacy, she said. So far, the summit appears to have produced relatively little other than an agreement to keep talking at two more meetings in November and December. The Chinese said that Xi had used the meetings to reiterate several long-standing positions, including opposition to independence for Taiwan. President Xi stressed that the Chinese side's position on safeguarding national reunification and territorial integrity is clear-cut. It is hoped that the U.S. side will adhere to the correct position of opposing Taiwan independence and handle the Taiwan question with caution, so as to lay a solid foundation for China-U.S. strategic cooperation, the Chinese embassy said in a statement. The U.S. government's formal stance is that it does not take a position on Taiwan independence. Whether Trump repeated that to Xi was not immediately clear. The White House released a less detailed statement saying that President Trump and President Xi discussed the economy, trade, superintelligence, and cooperation on numerous issues of shared importance. Superintelligence is Trump's preferred term for artificial intelligence, which he has tried to rebrand in an effort to make the technology less unpopular. The Chinese statement drew a sharp rebuke from Taiwan's foreign ministry, which said the remarks reflected a consistent Chinese approach of distorting facts and unilaterally conveying its position claims. On Friday, however, any disagreement on Taiwan or other issues, such as Chinese support for Iran, was kept out of public view in favor of smiles for the camera and each leader praising the other as Xi's Boeing 747 prepared to whisk him back to China. "We've made great strides, very positive for both countries," Trump said over tea before setting out for the National Archives, embracing what he said was a warm personal relationship with Xi. He later said that everything had been discussed, including the war in Iran, and that the outcome of the summit would be great for the farmers. Xi focused more on the relationship between the two countries than on his personal chemistry with Trump, continuing a difference that was evident on the meeting's first day. "The president and I are like two people that are charting the course for the great ship of China-U.S. relations," Xi said. He said that Trump and he had agreed to build a relationship of strategic stability on the basis of respect, fairness, and reciprocity. "So, from this, one can see that the prospects for this relationship will get brighter." He praised his host in terms that were sure to appeal to the U.S. leader, who gained fame early in his career by running hotels and whose family remains invested in the resort business. "Everything is done to the highest order of perfection, and there is thought in every little detail, and it's greatly appreciated," she said. After tea, the leaders and their wives toured the National Archives to see the foundational documents of the United States to commemorate America's 250th birthday year. Under a different president, the gesture, parading the authoritarian leader of a communist country in front of the key artifacts that guarantee U.S. democracy, might have been seen as aggressive. Trump, however, offered a genial tour to his guest, and if he commented about democracy, it wasn't audible to the cameras, which were back in operation after a court order ended Trump's effort to ban three news organizations from covering him. "We're just comparing. Ours goes 250 years, which is great, and we're proud of it, but theirs goes 6,000 years. So there's a little difference between 6,000 and 250, but we're very proud of our 250," Trump said. Xi and other Chinese leaders have often focused on their country's thousands of years of history as a way of emphasizing that they can outlast pressure from Washington, although modern China's communist government dates to 1949. Trump, who Thursday praised Xi's knowledge of stone, and particularly granite, declared his admiration for the rotunda of the National Archives building, which was completed in 1935. "This is a great building," Trump said. "This is when they built it properly." With the summit now over, the test of Trump's gambit probably will be what, if any, trade agreements emerge in the coming months. Treasury Secretary Scott Bessent has hinted that Beijing proposed a bigger deal to be negotiated in the months ahead. So far, the two sides have agreed to extend a year-long truce in their trade war by 2 months, giving negotiators more time to work toward a broader agreement. The pause eases higher U.S. tariffs and keeps Chinese critical minerals flowing to U.S. shores. Beyond the extension of the trade truce, the summit's deliverables so far appear modest, particularly compared with the pomp surrounding the meeting. Xi announced that two pandas would be sent to Atlanta, a common symbolic diplomatic gesture from Beijing, and expressed an interest in expanding exchange programs so that more Americans could study in China. "This summit, while almost certainly contributing to short-term tactical stability in the relationship, I think has done nothing to alter the fundamentally competitive nature of the U.S.-China relationship," said Daniel Crittenbrink, a longtime retired U.S. diplomat who served in senior China roles in Democratic and Republican administrations. The two leaders did confirm plans to meet again, in November in China and December in Miami, making for four face-to-face encounters over the course of 2026. The rapid pace of meetings may ease the pressure off any one summit to produce a breakthrough, even as both sides continue to discuss Taiwan, whether to regulate artificial intelligence, and the complex and thorny economic relationship between the two superpowers. Lawmakers on both sides of the aisle have balked at the strategy behind Trump's flattery of Xi. We can only hope that Xi Jinping's visit to the home of America's founding documents inspires him to end his cruel policies and allow the Chinese people to have freedom of expression, freedom of religion, and free, prosperous lives, said Representative John Molinar, a Republican from Michigan, chairman of the House Select Committee on the Chinese Communist Party, referring to Xi's trip to the National Archives. That followed scathing criticism from Republican Senators Tom Tillis from North Carolina and Roger Wicker from Mississippi, who questioned the scale of the ceremony Trump afforded Xi. Tillis called it a WTF moment, saying Trump was spending more time with despots and less time with democratic leaders. Human rights, a feature of previous U.S.-China summits, have received little mention so far. A senior White House official said ahead of the visit that Trump was expected to raise the names of Americans the administration believes are unjustly imprisoned in China. Outside the lavish White House ceremonies, thousands of protesters and rights activists took to the streets of Washington, clashing the groups organized to show support for the visiting Chinese leader in violent brawls that led police to detain some protesters. We are losing the moral high ground on this issue, and, you know, human rights organizations and activists in other countries around the world are wondering whether the U.S. has the moral credibility to call on Chinese authorities to improve human rights, Representative Jim McGovern, a Democrat from Massachusetts, told the Washington Post. Trump fought with the news media during the course of the summit after his effort to bar CNN, MS Now, and Politico from the White House. On Thursday, the White House video pool, which television networks share, remained out of commission as the networks awaited assurances that CNN would be allowed access. That drew complaints from Trump that the press was missing made-for-television moments of the summit. By Friday, however, the TV pool was back, and in the end, Trump said that he was happy with how the trip had played in the media. "We appreciate the fair coverage. It's been very fair. We appreciate it," he said. Some dementia patients grow lucid near the end. Scientists hope it's a clue. Accounts raising tantalizing questions about what happens inside a brain afflicted by dementia and whether cognitive abilities could possibly be restored. By Margaret Heatherman. The day before her father died, one caregiver recalled he had his final lucid experience. "I came over to his home, and he was rarely awake and never spoke at this time, but we talked and talked to him regardless," she said. "I went over to his bed. He was awake, and I leaned into his view and said, 'Hi, Dad,' and clear as a bell, he looked at me and said, 'Hi, honey.' That's the last he spoke." Another caregiver, whose mother had extreme difficulty with memory, attention, and focus, reported a similar moment of clarity. "The day she died, when we came to see her," the caregiver recalled, "she took off her oxygen mask and said, 'Well, hello,'

happening, Griffin said in an interview. These occurrences raise tantalizing questions for researchers about what is occurring inside the mind afflicted by dementia, including whether it might one day become possible to access cognitive abilities believed to have been lost or even reverse some aspects of the condition. We don't know if there's some sort of inflammation in the brain that temporarily subsides and opens up a neural network, finally, that wasn't open before, Griffin said, or a new pathway that's found in the traffic jam of what's going on in somebody's brain that gives you a fleeting moment. In a major article published in 2019, researchers George Mashour and Lori Frank and colleagues explored the possibility that even when dementia has severely damaged the brain, some cognitive abilities may not be entirely lost. Temporary changes in how remaining brain cells signal and communicate with one another could briefly allow abilities that had seemed inaccessible to reemerge. Researchers emphasized that the mechanisms for how that might happen remain unknown. Newer studies are examining possible triggers, such as music, distress, and medication changes, and using EEG devices that measure electrical activity in the brain while recording video and audio of the patient to look for changes during lucid episodes. Last week, Griffin joined researchers across neuroscience, social science, and other disciplines at the Lucidity in Alzheimer's and Dementia, or LEAD, Network Consensus Conference at Johns Hopkins University in Baltimore. They looked at how to identify and characterize these events, possible neural mechanisms, and the impact on caregivers who have described their experiences to Griffin as indelible moments. Sharon Lukert, 71, of La Crosse, Wisconsin, who has early Alzheimer's herself, participated in a lived experience panel by video. As a former nurse and hospice chaplain, Lukert has witnessed moments of lucidity in terminally ill patients and in her own mother, who died in January at age 95. During one of her final visits, Lukert was chatting with her and straightening up her nursing home room when her mother suddenly looked at her with recognition and said, "I'm dying." Lukert says she didn't have the wherewithal in that moment to say, "Yes, you are, and how are you doing?" and all those things we might want to have in that conversation. Before she could gather herself, her mother was gone again. My belief is that even when dementia makes it difficult for someone to communicate with the outside world, and maybe they're seeing things differently, that the core of who they are, their basic being, is still there somewhere, Lukert says. After such fleeting moments of profound connection, Griffin has seen caregivers rethink how they interact with someone with dementia and begin to acknowledge the fact that this person is a living human being in front of them and has their own agency. She says some physicians have changed how they talk with patients after witnessing these moments, choosing to talk directly to the patient instead of the caregiver, because they recognize that the patient might be processing some information. Griffin also wants people to understand that not all episodes of lucidity mean that death is imminent. That said, because these moments can catch people off guard, as Lukert's did, some people might later have twinges of regret, wondering if they could have better seized the moment. They might look back and think of all the things they could have said, things they imagined might have made it easier for their loved one, or how we might learn to do things better. Griffin says we don't need the neuroscientist or brain mapping to tell us. This is your time to make that connection. During the panel, Lukert shared a poem that set the tone for the rest of the conference. She penned "Cherish Regret" 2 weeks after her mother's passing. Quote, "Suddenly clarity shines through her eyes. Familiar warmth lights her face. I watch her intelligence rise up with awe till she disappears, unreachable once again." New study suggests the aging brain is adapting, not declining. As we get older, the brain prioritizes wisdom over remembering details for good reason, according to researchers. By Maggie Penman. Have you ever walked into a room and forgotten why you're there? Or struggled to recall where you left your keys? These memory lapses aren't unusual, especially as we age. But as a new paper published this month in the journal Perspectives on Psychological Science suggests, there may be an overlooked biological reason for it. Researchers at the University of Arizona argue that changes in the brain associated with aging aren't a sign of decline, but a new phase of development that supports perspective, emotional regulation, and passing on knowledge to the next generation. What the goals of an older brain are quite different than the goals of a younger brain, said Fabian Jose Fernandez, a professor of cognition and neural systems at the University of Arizona and an author on the new research. He said we should think about the aging brain not as a young person's brain in decline, but as one specifically adapted to prioritize wisdom. Aging as a developmental phase. Fernandez and his colleagues point to a body of research showing that older adults' brains rely less on the hippocampus, which is responsible for forming and recalling new memories, including details like names,

0: and places and spatial navigation. Instead, during memory tasks, older brains rely more on the frontal cortex, the area associated with higher-level thinking and synthesizing information. Some scientists have argued that aging brains rely on the cortex to compensate for decline in the hippocampus, which shrinks over our lives. But Fernandez offers a different theory. In later adulthood, we need wisdom more than we need to retain every new detail we come across. It's this ability to melt away that which does not matter and get an essence of the issue, Fernandez says. Other research has suggested that healthy aging could simply be another phase of the brain's development, bringing new strengths and weaknesses. Children, for instance, have an extraordinary ability to learn language, but might have more difficulty than adults with emotional regulation and impulse control. For someone in their 70s, 80s, or older, it might be helpful to focus less on memorizing minutiae and more on understanding a bigger picture. A takeaway for older adults is that memory changes might be beneficial in later phases of life, according to Daniel Nation, a professor of gerontology and neurology at the University of Southern California, who was not involved in the study. There may be some cognitive benefits to older adults that come from cognitive changes we normally think of as purely negative, Nation said of the new paper. He noted the grandmother hypothesis, a theory about the wisdom and perspective of older members of the community when it comes to making decisions and imparting knowledge to younger people. A call for new research. I think it's provocative, said Patricia Reuter-Lorenz, a professor of psychology and neuroscience at the University of Michigan, who conducted some of the studies, cited in a new paper. It's taking a new step that's building on ideas that have been in the literature on aging for several decades, including the idea that aging involves adaptive processes, she said. Reuter-Lorenz's work has pointed to older adults using their frontal cortex to compensate for the weakening of the hippocampus, but she said she is interested in the silver linings of old age and is currently studying emotion later in life. She said her work is trying to understand the tendency for older adults to have a more positive outlook and better emotion regulation. It is advancing existing research showing that older adults tend to focus more on the positive aspects of a situation and remember them more than the negative ones. Both Reuter-Lorenz and Fernandez say the idea of brain aging as an adaptive phase more than a declining one needs more study. How to help your brain age well? Regardless of whether scientists believe that the older brain is adapting to a new phase of life or compensating for decline, they suggest that there are ways we can all age better. In Fernandez's paper, he and his colleagues write that older people who engage in lifelong learning, complex occupations, or high social activity tend to have more flexible brains. This means they can continue to navigate complicated tasks even as the hippocampus shrinks. Reuter-Lorenz agreed that lifestyle factors are key. Solid fitness, a good diet, and sleep are all very important, and maintaining an active social network and cognitive engagement, she said, those are the pillars. Reuter-Lorenz also emphasized that the upsides of aging should continue to be acknowledged by researchers, especially since having a positive view of aging seems to help people age better. There are treasures in aging that can be cherished, Reuter-Lorenz said, and that may only come with age. Federal appeals court rules Pentagon can blacklist Anthropic. The loss comes after the artificial intelligence company prevailed in a connected case in San Francisco. By Ian Duncan. A federal appeals court in Washington upheld Friday the Pentagon's decision to blacklist the artificial intelligence company Anthropic on the grounds that it posed a risk to national security. The ruling leaves one of the country's top tech firms branded with the kind of label once reserved for foreign companies suspected of helping spies. Anthropic had clashed with officials in the winter over their desire to use its AI model Claude for all lawful uses. Anthropic chief executive Dario Amodei insisted on guardrails banning the use of its technology in fully autonomous weapons and mass domestic surveillance. In a 2-1 vote, a panel of judges in the Court of Appeals for the District of Columbia Circuit sided with the government. The department had ample support for its conclusion that the continued integration of Claude into the department's information systems by the department or its contractors presented a statutorily covered national security risk, wrote Judge Gregory G. Kattas, an appointee of President Donald Trump. Anthropic said in a statement that it was considering its options. We respectfully disagree with the court's decision, the company said. Another federal court has already held the government's parallel designation unlawful. We remain confident in our position and are considering all options, including further review. Emil Michael, the Defense Department's chief technology officer, said in a social media post that the hammer of justice has smashed Anthropic's arguments. They are a supply chain risk to the defense industrial base, he wrote. Warfighters will sleep better knowing that no private company will insert their opinions into the chain of command. The dispute between the two sides spilled into public in February. Modi visited the Pentagon to meet with Defense Secretary Pete Hegseth in an attempt to find a resolution, but held firm to his red lines. Announcing its inclusion on the blacklist soon after, Trump blasted Anthropic's leaders as left-wing nutjobs. Anthropic had prevailed in a related case in lower federal court in San Francisco, but the company was forced to mount two distinct legal challenges to the ban, and as it stands, both sides can claim partial victories in court. The Pentagon can continue to block Anthropic from its systems and from being used to carry out work on defense contracts, but the Trump administration cannot bar all government agencies from using the company's tools, as the president had initially directed. Amran Gavour, a law professor at George Washington University, said the ruling fit a pattern of deference by judges when it comes to national security decisions. That puts a lot of chips on the government side from the start, Gavour said. Katsas wrote that the case raised difficult questions about the military's use of almost imaginably powerful new technology. In our republic, it is the president and the secretary of war who must determine how best to balance the competing risks, he wrote, using the Trump administration's preferred title for Hegseth. In doing so here, the secretary did not transgress any limits on his authority. And in a dissenting opinion, Judge Karen LaCraft Henderson, an appointee of President George H.W. Bush, wrote that officials had strayed from what Congress intended when it created the supply chain risk laws, pointing to testimony from intelligence agencies about the risks of foreign governments infiltrating government systems. White House TV pool resumes coverage of Trump after CNN regains access. Networks banded together to suspend coverage after CNN was banned from the White House. CNN's access was restored by a judge Thursday morning. By Scott Nover. Network television cameras on Friday resumed shooting and distributing footage of President Donald Trump one day after CNN, one of the five members of the White House TV pool, had its White House press access reinstated by a court order. The White House TV pool suspended its coverage of the president on Monday after Trump banned CNN, along with MS Now and Politico, from the White House grounds, though reporters from the networks in the TV pool, ABC, CBS, NBC, and Fox News, still covered the president earlier this week. Its camera crews declined to shoot video of the president and distribute it to the other news organizations. The White House pool system is a cost-sharing effort allowing several TV networks to alternate coverage of the president's public events, sharing the footage between them. The action of solidarity created a near blackout of Trump on television during a crucial week in which the president traveled to New York for the United Nations meetings and then hosted Chinese President Xi Jinping for a state visit to the White House. The pool remained suspended Thursday while network executives negotiated access with White House officials, according to a person familiar with the matter, who spoke on the condition of anonymity to share sensitive details. By Friday, pool coverage had resumed, with CBS serving as the day's primary designated pooler. The camera crew responsible for broadcasting footage of the president, and CNN and other networks airing video footage showing Trump during his morning events with Xi. The White House did not respond immediately to a request for comment. CNN covered a midday event with Trump and Xi at the National Archives on Friday. According to an email from a CNN producer obtained by the Washington Post, the network's credentials had been approved by the White House. That event marked the first time that CNN had served as the designated TV pooler since it was banned from the White House last week. Iran says it has given Trump administration a new proposal for peace talks. The proposal was delivered to U.S. officials when the sides met through mediators this week, Iran's foreign minister said. By Susanna George. United Nations. Iran has given the Trump administration a proposal that would reopen the Strait of Hormuz and restart talks over an end to the broader war within 7 days, Foreign Minister Abbas Araghchi said Thursday. The proposal was delivered to U.S. officials when the sides met through mediators this week, Araghchi told reporters on the sidelines of the U.N. General Assembly. We are having positive and constructive discussions through the mediators, a U.S. official said of the talks, speaking on the condition of anonymity to share sensitive details. The United States is in a very strong position with control of the Strait of Hormuz, so we are not in a rush. Nearly 22 million barrels of oil left the strait last night. President Donald Trump referred to the meeting in his address to the body on Tuesday. Tehran can make a deal to end the conflict, he said, or face annihilation. The Iranian delegation walked out of the chamber. Addressing the General Assembly the next day, Iranian President Masoud Pezeshkian said Iran must be powerful so as to avoid being threatened and to avoid its future being threatened. We are ready for dialogue and diplomacy and negotiations without accepting the language of force, he said. Trump has said he launched the war in Iran with Israel to keep it from obtaining nuclear weapons. Pezeshkian said Thursday that Iran had a right to develop peaceful nuclear technologies and repeated Tehran's long-standing claim that it would not seek nuclear weapons. It is unclear whether the Iranian proposal will meet current U.S. demands to end the war. Araghchi said it was similar to the memorandum of understanding the sides agreed upon in June, but Tehran interpreted that deal as giving Iran control over the strait, the choke point through which one-fifth to a quarter of the world's oil ordinarily flows, a condition the United States and its allies in the region have rejected. The conditions we asked for are nothing new, Araghchi said. After Israel and the U.S. attacked Iran in late February, Iran mined the strait and warned vessels against attempting to transit without coordinating with Tehran. Traffic through the waterway slowed to a trickle, driving up energy prices worldwide. A world without power is dangerous, Pezeshkian told the General Assembly on Wednesday, but a world that only understands the language of war and bullying will not be safe. New Jersey Lieutenant Governor resigns after report finds harassments, ethics violations. New Jersey Governor Mikey Sherrill, a Democrat, had called on Lieutenant Governor Dale Caldwell to step down. By Amy B. Wang and Karen Tumulty. New Jersey Lieutenant Governor Dale Caldwell, a Democrat, has resigned one day after Governor Mikey Sherrill, a Democrat, called on him to do so after an independent investigation found that he sexually harassed a woman and violated state ethics rules. At a news conference Friday, Sherrill said that Caldwell had submitted his resignation to her in the afternoon and that she had accepted it. I feel deeply that it is a commitment by elected officials to serve the people, not their own self-interest. To honor that commitment, public servants must abide by the highest ethical standards, Sherrill said. Those standards apply to everyone, regardless of their title. Sherrill said she would move swiftly and thoughtfully to choose a new lieutenant governor within the next 45 days. We continue to forcefully challenge the report, Thomas G. Kalnacki, Caldwell's legal counsel, said in a statement, and he added that his client resigned only to put an end to the targeted campaign to discredit his character. Caldwell, 66, has previously denied allegations of misconduct and suggested he was being targeted because of his race. Cognacci said the former lieutenant governor planned to explore legal action. A report summarizing the independent investigation said Caldwell had made a romantic advance toward a female staffer's friend, and when rebuffed, told the staffer, "You young women are looking for young sperm." Caldwell's comment caused the staffer to try to distance herself from him at work and constituted sexual harassment, the report said. Caldwell told investigators he did not make the remark, according to the report. The report also said there was credible evidence that Caldwell violated state ethics rules by bringing personal guests to ticketed events without advance clearance and by trying on multiple occasions to secure a promotion for a state employee with whom he had a romantic relationship. Caldwell told investigators that he never asked anyone on a date, hit on, or romantically pursued anyone while conducting official business, and argued he did not violate ethics rules when advocating for his girlfriend, according to the report. In a statement Thursday, Sherrill said Caldwell's ethical lapses persisted despite multiple warnings and trainings. There has been a culture and trend, probably since the birth of our nation, to sweep this under the rug, Sherrill said Friday. That is not the kind of government I'm running. When I say there is a culture change taking place, I mean it. Though the investigation of Caldwell became public earlier this month, it began in May after New Jersey's chief ethics officer received an anonymous letter outlining allegations against the lieutenant governor. Caldwell was formally notified of the investigation on May 22nd, according to the report. The New Jersey governor has considerable power, including the ability to appoint most positions in state government. Sherrill appointed a former state attorney general, Christopher Perino, to run the investigation into Caldwell. If Caldwell had not resigned, he would have needed to be impeached by a majority of the state's General Assembly and a two-thirds majority of vote by the state Senate to be removed from office. Under New Jersey law, the lieutenant governor serves as acting governor when the governor is out of state. Sherrill has in recent days canceled what was expected to be a busy political travel schedule, including an appearance Thursday at the Texas Tribune Festival in Austin and the Cap Times Idea Fest in Madison, Wisconsin on Friday with Virginia Governor Abigail Spanberger, a Democrat, and Senator Lisa Slotkin, a Democrat from Michigan. Like two other New Jersey lieutenant governors did in the past, Caldwell also served as New Jersey's Secretary of State, Cheryl said Friday she had named the acting state comptroller, Shirley Imuhu, as acting secretary of state. Cheryl said it was important to her to fill the secretary of state role first because the midterm elections are about 5 weeks away. President Donald Trump has unsuccessfully tried to take control of New Jersey's voter rolls and criticized the state's Democratic leaders after they revealed this summer that hundreds of non-citizens were registered to vote because of a software glitch. Imuhu has the judgment to run these elections and the strength to stand up to Trump's attacks on voting, Cheryl said. And I have full faith that Shirley and the team of the Department of State will make sure all eligible New Jerseyans can make their voices heard this November. That concludes the Washington Post for Saturday, September 26, 2026. My name is Bill Kennard. Thank you. Have a great day.
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Welcome to the reading of the New York Times for Friday, September 25th, 2026. As a reminder, Radio I is a reading service intended for people who are blind or have other disabilities that makes it difficult to read printed material. Your reader for today is Blanca Michael Ward. We begin with Merriam-Webster's Word of the Day. Tactile. Tactile, an adjective spelled T-A-C-T-I-L-E. What it means. Tactile typically describes something such as a sensation or experience relating to the sense of touch. It can also be used specifically to describe something that is perceptible by touch. Example. With the introduction of haptics to smartphones, receiving a call from a friend became a much more tactile experience. Merriam-Webster's Word of the Day, tactile. We continue with the New York Times bestsellers in combined print and ebook nonfiction. In first place, new this week, The Perilous Fight by Colin Kaepernick with Nick Childs. The Super Bowl quarterback and civil rights activist describes defining moments in his life and their outcomes. In second place, new this week, End Times Fascism by Naomi Klein and Astra Taylor. An investigation of the shared beliefs belonging to religious fundamentalists, Silicon Valley technologists, and ethno-nationalists. In third place, new this week, One Man In by Christian Craighead. A former British Special Forces soldier gives an account of his fight against a unit of ethnic Somali terrorists at a hotel and office complex in Nairobi. In fourth place, also new this week, Confronting America by Bill O'Reilly and Josh Hammer. The conservative commentator shares his views on education, family, drugs, work, and religion. And in fifth place, 5 weeks on the list, The Nerd Reich by Gil Duran. An independent journalist portrays a new political order that would supplant elected governments with corporate rule. We continue with the New York Times bestsellers in combined print and ebook fiction. In first place, new this week, Hollow Bones by Jody Pickelt. A woman who runs the Rhode Island Department for Emergency Preparedness and her husband, who is a police polygraph expert, face a crisis in their marriage. In second place, 42 weeks on the list, Theo of Golden by Alan Levy. A man travels to a small southern town where he purchases pencil drawings of local residents and exchanges them for stories. In third place, new this week, The Thoroughbreds by Ellen Hildebrand and Shelby Cunningham. The second book in the Academy series, Close Relationships and the Stability of the Boarding School, are in doubt. In fourth place, 20 weeks on the list, The Calamity Club by Catherine Stockett. As things get rougher during the Depression, several women look for ways to improve their circumstances. And in fifth place, new this week, Deadbeat by Leigh Bardugo. The third book in the Ninth House series, Alex and her allies battle demons found in New Haven and on the Yale campus. We continue with today's headlines from the front page of the New York Times. How China's leader plans to win the future with AI. Hackers say they stole thousands of sensitive FBI personnel records. You can't buy Vibe. Laurel Canyon tries to save a beloved store. I was sold a bill of goods, Americans and the distrust election. We begin with this story. How China's leader plans to win the future with AI. This was written by Vivian Wang. In a stretch of former farmland now transformed into a gleaming technology park,
China's leader, Xi Jinping, watched two robotic hands slowly thread a needle. What he was seeing, he declared, would help China seize its future. It is a future in which artificial intelligence permeates China's factories, hospitals, and classrooms, reinvigorating the economy through advanced robotics and high-end manufacturing. It is a future in which China, not the United States, dominates AI development, turning the technology into what Mr. Xi has called a lead goose to fly the country into its next economic revolution. To realize that vision, the Chinese government is mobilizing the full weight of the state. At the park that Mr. Xi visited on the outskirts of Beijing in February, hundreds of companies have set up offices to develop cutting-edge chips and AI models. The city government is giving them tens of millions of dollars in free computing power. An exhibition hall shows off their creations, including chips designed to power nuclear missiles and brain implants that could help paralyzed patients speak. Mr. Xi, during his visit, said that China's strength lies in its ability to zero in on a direction and follow through. We must give full play to our nation's advantage of concentrating resources to accomplish major tasks, he told an assembled group of entrepreneurs, researchers, and officials. China's AI campaign is backed by enormous sums of government money. Economists estimate that state-led funds put more than $184 billion into AI firms between 2000 and 2023. And last year, the government and state-owned banks pledged hundreds of billions more. Private AI investment in China is far lower than in the United States, where private sources poured $285 billion into the technology in 2025 alone. Beijing's approach to AI is distinct from the prevailing one in the United States in other ways, too. Many in Washington and Silicon Valley see AI development as a race toward artificial general intelligence, a still theoretical form of AI that could think and learn as well as or better than humans. Chinese officials have hardly mentioned AGI, focusing on more immediate goals. China's population is rapidly shrinking and getting older, creating an urgent need for intelligent robots to replace retiring workers. Poor rural residents could seek medical care from digital avatars of top urban doctors. The authorities could more easily know where Chinese citizens are, what they say, and perhaps even how they feel. The government has said that AI-powered tools and agents should permeate 90% of Chinese society by 2030, though it has not explained how that would be measured. Mr. Xi has also endorsed Chinese companies' use of open-source models, which have helped them win users globally when leading American companies have released closed systems. China has embraced AI despite the potential risks it poses to the Communist Party's legitimacy and tight grip on society. The technology is already displacing taxi drivers, actors, and office workers, heightening worries about joblessness and potential unrest. Chatbots could threaten the party's controls on information, while advanced foreign models like Claude Mythos could make it easier for China's enemies to launch complex hacking attacks on its critical infrastructure, a threat the country's top spy chief recently acknowledged. Mr. Xi is betting that China can control those dangers. Regulators have imposed strict rules on what chatbots can say and banned AI companion bots for children.
Chinese courts have warned companies not to blindly replace workers with technology. The authorities have also barred some leading AI entrepreneurs from leaving China. But Beijing's confidence in its controls and its determination to catch up with the United States also mean it is skeptical of global calls to slow the pace of AI development. In Beijing's view, China is already fighting from behind. Washington has limited China's access to the most advanced chips, so China lacks the computing power that is needed to train cutting-edge AI. Agreeing to slow down now, in this view, would only cement America's lead. The 2014 speech that started it all. In Beijing's Great Hall of the People, China's top scientists gathered for a speech by Mr. Xi. It was June 2014, the first time that Mr. Xi addressed China's academies of engineering and sciences as the country's leader. The attendees had submitted reports beforehand, and Mr. Xi said he had read them closely. He said he was particularly intrigued by one report predicting that AI-powered robots would soon transform the global economy. Such machines, unlike traditional robots that repeat specific pre-programmed tasks, can use AI to learn from and adapt to their surroundings. China would be the biggest market, the report said. That wasn't enough, Mr. Xi said. China should be not just the biggest buyer, but also the top maker. Reading this, I wondered, he added, can our technology and manufacturing capabilities keep up with the competition? That speech set off a frenzy that still shapes China's AI policy today. Immediately afterward, Pan Yun, the Chinese Academy of Engineering's vice president and a respected AI researcher, organized a team to design a long-term strategy for the country, according to Gong Ke, a professor in Tianjin, who leads an AI research institute under the academy. China was well-positioned to take the lead in AI, Professor Pan wrote in a research paper shortly afterward, because its huge population ensured that there was both a great supply of data to train models and great demand for intelligent products. He also wrote that China urgently needed AI to address problems that the country's rapid modernization had created. Smart manufacturing and AI-assisted education, for example, could help address issues such as pollution and inequality. Professor Pan declined an interview request. In 2017, China issued its first national AI plan, which in part used language virtually identical to Professor Pan's paper. It said that China should become a world leader in the technology by 2030. In the years after the plan was released, China's AI sector expanded rapidly. State and private investors pumped in money. The number of AI patents by China soon blew past that of the United States. From the start, Beijing saw AI as a force, like the Internet, that could shore up the party's power. It could help maintain public satisfaction by boosting economic growth. It could also head off potential unrest by helping the party monitor China's people. Manufacturers pushed AI into factories and warehouses. Surveillance companies became global leaders in facial and voice recognition. At one point in 2018, SenseTime, a Beijing-based company that has helped the government police China's Uyghur minority, was the world's most valuable AI startup. But Chinese researchers were generally not focused on large language models, as American researchers were. When ChatGPT appeared in 2022, China reeled. Commentators who had boasted of China's lead in AI asked
why the breakthrough had not come from their country. Then last year came DeepSeek. The previously unknown Chinese startup stunned the world by showing that Chinese firms could compete with Silicon Valley on large language models too. In February 2025, a few weeks after DeepSeek released its model, Mr. Xi summoned a group of Chinese tech executives, including DeepSeek's founder, to a meeting. It is the right time for private enterprises and entrepreneurs to fully demonstrate their abilities, he said. Those gathered must unify our thinking and serve the country. A recipe for dominance. Beijing is not just tapping its biggest tech tycoons for that mission. State support is supercharging individual ambitions across the country, as Hobo Liang, a 42-year-old entrepreneur in the tech hub of Shenzhen, has seen firsthand. The son of mathematics professors in northern China, Mr. Liang was drawn to machines from an early age. In elementary school, he built homemade radios from spare parts. At university in the mid-2000s, he studied electrical engineering and decided to start a robotics company. People around him were doubtful. One potential investor asked Mr. Liang why China needed robots when it had so many people. His parents urged him to apply for stable jobs at state-owned companies. China's high-tech sector was in its infancy, and many of Mr. Liang's heroes were in the United States. Steve Jobs, Elon Musk. He even idolized a fictional entrepreneur, Tony Stark, of Marvel's Iron Man movies. Today, Mr. Liang still keeps an Iron Man figurine on his desk. But that early skepticism feels far away. His startup, Xenodynamics, which makes robotic exoskeletons for people with mobility issues, recently moved into a new government-built industrial park next door to China's leading drone maker. Xeno has been recognized as a national high-tech enterprise, meaning its tax rate is reduced from 25% to 15%. It has received over $1.4 million in government research funds, as well as multiple rounds of venture capital funding. We're beneficiaries of the entire direction, whether it's about robots or AI, Mr. Liang said in an interview in his office. You have to follow the direction of major policies. In many ways, China's playbook for AI mirrors the one it used to dominate, electric vehicles and solar panels, subsidies, tax breaks, and research money. A district in Shanghai offered up to $29 million to any AI company that achieved a major breakthrough. A university hub in Beijing said it had spent about $580 million on AI last year, funding data, annotation centers, labs, and housing for researchers. In Shenzhen, officials spent more than $6 billion on the industrial park where Xeno's offices are located. The district also promised to help robotics companies find potential customers. The central government, for its part, has been spending heavily on physical infrastructure. Beijing's newest five-year plan calls for building ultra-large computing clusters and ensuring electricity to power the AI boom. Officials are also setting up a national exchange to trade data to train AI models. The limits of state planning. But it may be harder for Beijing to engineer mastery in AI than in electric vehicles or solar panels. In those sectors, the technology was fairly developed, and the state's role was giving companies the financial support to edge out foreign competitors, said Cole McFall, a researcher at the Center for Security and Emerging Technology at Georgetown University. With AI, leadership will hinge on technological breakthroughs, subsidies,
can only do so much. One obstacle is a shortage of specialized talent. Another is the lack of access to the most powerful chips. Indeed, DeepSeek's founder, Liang Wenfeng, has said that the company needs high-end chips, not more money. The government is trying to close those gaps. It has poured more than $150 billion into a decade-long effort to develop domestic cutting-edge chips, though that has not yet wielded major successes. It is also working to train more scientific talent. Still, those are long-term strategies when the challenges right now are much more pressing, Mr. McFaul said. Officials have acknowledged the need to give the private sector more room. Private companies like DeepSeek and Alibaba, not state-owned giants, have driven China's breakthroughs. Instead of micromanaging research, officials have focused on stimulating demand for AI. Local governments have rushed to embed AI in hospitals, schools, and traffic systems. Last year, Zhejiang Province organized mass study sessions about AI, with more than 220,000 party officials watching a live-streamed lecture by a Tsinghua University scholar. The authorities have even rolled back some of their most burdensome rules. Soon after ChatGPT's release, the party had proposed strict regulations on chatbots and other generative AI, requiring platforms to guarantee that AI-generated output was true and accurate. After companies argued that would be impossible, that requirement disappeared from the final rules. Li Shiqi, a policy advisor to the Beijing city government, said he helped channel feedback from companies to officials and had proposed suggestions such as faster deployment of self-driving cars. The government isn't just making rules behind closed doors, he said. The race to the top. For now, the approach seems to be working. At the end of 2025, China had more than 6,000 AI companies, and its core AI industry was worth $171 billion, according to official statistics. Chinese models now consistently outnumber American ones on a list of the most popular AI systems worldwide, according to OpenRouter, a closely watched leaderboard of AI models. Even Western tech companies like Airbnb have embraced them. Two Chinese companies recently introduced models that are nearly as powerful as the leading American model, Anthropic's Claude Fable 5, and cost much less to use. Robots, the sector Mr. Xi first championed in his 2014 speech, have been a particular success. China has more than 2 million robots in its factories, more than in the rest of the world combined. Some Chinese researchers have argued that robots may be more promising for achieving general-purpose intelligence than large language models, Silicon Valley's chosen method, because they can learn from interactions with the physical world. Those rapid gains have fueled anxiety in Washington, where fears of being overtaken by China have become the main argument against reining in AI. A congressional advisory group warned that China's quick adoption of AI in robots and other practical applications would generate huge amounts of new data that could then be used to further improve its models. In July, the U.S. government proposed restricting imports of humanoid robots, a move Beijing denounced as discriminatory. For people like Mr. Liang, the robotics company founder in Shenzhen, the signs of China's progress are already all around. He still admires American entrepreneurs, but he no longer looks only to them for inspiration. He wears smart glasses from
Huawei. He has hired interns from American universities who are eager to learn from China's robotics expertise. Before, we all used American technology as the benchmark, and we'd joke about C2C, copy to China, Mr. Liang said. I think it's the mission of this generation of Chinese entrepreneurs to let the world know that some Chinese companies are different. Next, we continue with this story. Hackers say they stole thousands of sensitive FBI personnel records. This was written by Dustin Volz. A prolific criminal hacking group said Tuesday that it had stolen a large tranche of sensitive personnel information belonging to thousands of FBI officials in what would amount to a stunning breach of private data for the nation's top law enforcement agency. The hackers, who call themselves Shiny Hunters, said the records were stolen from an online jobs portal for the Bureau and included names of current and former agents, as well as applicants and corresponding home addresses, phone numbers, names of spouses, certain medical information, and other data. The group does not appear to have yet leaked any of the data publicly. We have compromised the FBI, the group said in a message posted online that was addressed to the FBI Director Kash Patel and Brett Leatherman, who oversees the Bureau's cybersecurity division. We hold very sensitive data on almost all FBI agents and individuals who filed an application with the FBI for a job. In its message, Shiny Hunter said it had targeted the FBI as retribution for a public advisory the Bureau issued in the spring, warning about the group's tactics. The group demanded the FBI correct or simply remove the advisory, which said Shiny Hunters was known to harass victims and family members with threatening or coercive maneuvers and do so within a week or risk further consequences. An FBI spokeswoman acknowledged the breach, saying that the Bureau was aware of the claims and that it was investigating. In a statement, the Bureau said, "While the point of breach is still undetermined, whether a third party or the FBI's enterprise, we are actively and aggressively investigating this matter and working closely with those third-party providers that support FBIjobs.gov to mitigate any and all risk." The Jobs website remained inaccessible on Wednesday evening after its homepage a day earlier featured a banner that read, "This site has been seized by Shiny Hunters." Shiny Hunters disclosed to the New York Times and some other news organizations what it said was a sample of the hacked materials. Cross-references of some of that sample data against publicly available information online indicated that the materials were most likely legitimate. News of the apparent hacking was reported earlier by 404 Media, an online cybersecurity and technology news publication. Current and former FBI officials and cybersecurity experts who track criminal groups said that the breach appeared authentic and that it amounted to a potentially devastating security lapse and counterintelligence danger for the Bureau. Among other concerns, the personnel information of FBI officials, if posted on the dark web, could be acquired by foreign intelligence agencies in China, Russia, or elsewhere, and weaponized for espionage operations. If true, this data breach is a reminder that no one is immune from cyber threats, and unfortunately, it raises serious public safety and counterintelligence risk, said Suman Dantiki, a partner at the law firm Baker McKenzie and former senior FBI and Justice Department official who worked on cybersecurity issues. A more tangible concern
is that the data could also be a roadmap for violent criminals to seek retribution against the FBI agents who put them behind bars, said Cynthia Kaiser, a former senior FBI official who oversaw major cyber investigations. FBI agents signed their names to court paperwork submitted against criminal suspects, but are generally trained to avoid letting sensitive personnel information, such as home addresses or familial ties, easily surface online. What worries me most is how any criminal with a grudge could use this data to target and physically harm not only the FBI agents who investigated them, but also those agents' families, Ms. Kaiser said. Shiny Hunters is a well-known hacking collective that has been active for years and has claimed a string of major headline-grabbing breaches, though security researchers say the group has at times exaggerated or misrepresented its actions. It credibly takes responsibility for several notable hacks, however. In May, it said it had compromised an online learning system called Canvas that is used by thousands of schools and universities around the world, which led to the spring FBI advisory. The group also said it was behind attacks against Ticketmaster in 2024, which the hacker said had compromised the user information of more than 500 million customers. The apparent FBI breach called to mind the vast theft more than a decade ago of about 20 million government employee and contractor records from the Office of Personnel Management. That heist, which the Obama administration blamed on the Chinese government, is still considered one of the worst cybersecurity failures on record in the United States. As a result, government agencies strove to better protect and disaggregate sensitive data in an attempt to avoid future thefts of such richly detailed databases. Given the OPM debacle, former FBI officials said they were stunned to learn that such valuable and voluminous private information about Bureau personnel appeared to be held in an online database tied to a jobs portal. The Shiny Hunters breach would be just the latest in a recent string of cybersecurity lapses for the FBI. Earlier this year, the Bureau identified what it believed were Chinese hackers inside a database it maintains on its domestic surveillance orders. That discovery was especially alarming because Beijing appeared to be building on a catastrophic infiltration of the FBI's internal network used to process and maintain domestic wiretaps on criminal suspects, which was part of a far-reaching espionage campaign that officials first disclosed in 2024 that infiltrated U.S. telecommunications infrastructure. Mr. Patel, too, had his personal emails hacked and leaked in March by a pro-Iranian hacktivist group associated with the country's Ministry of Intelligence and Security. In the most recent episode, Shiny Hunter said it had weaponized a zero-day or previously undiscovered computer bug within the Oracle PeopleSoft software, an application that companies use for human resources and financial management. The group declined to answer specific questions about the apparent flaw, saying in an email that we intend to utilize this zero-day for our business's normal operations. Oracle did not respond to a request for comment. It was not clear what Shiny Hunters, which said it had made off with 2 to 3 terabytes of data in total, intended to do should the FBI not retract its advisory about the group. Flashpoint, a cybersecurity company in the United States, said it expected the hackers would likely follow their playbook against corporate victims and soon leak the stolen data online. We cannot comment on what we will do if the FBI does not comply with our request,
Shiny Hunter said in its email to the Times. We reiterate that we are not extorting the FBI, and this is not financially motivated. The hackers added, our intention, goal, and motive is solely to set the record straight. We continue with this story. News analysis. I was sold a bill of goods, Americans and the distrust election. This was written by Sabrina Tavernis. Call it the distrust election. For as much as Americans disagree these days, one common denominator runs through American life, a profound distrust of the institution and industries that make the country run, whether on data centers, chemicals and food, the Epstein files, or the war in Iran. Americans across the political spectrum say they have the feeling that they are being lied to. I feel like it was sold a bill of goods, said Paul Carroll, 66, an insulation salesman in New Orleans, whose anger at President Trump for starting a war when he said he wouldn't has gotten worse with the rise in diesel prices.

but that she would not vote for Governor Josh Shapiro's reelection because of what she described as his political about-face on a proposed data center in her town. "I don't trust him now," she said. "He's just saying what he needs to get votes. As for the data center developers, they just lie to the people because they think we don't know anything," she said. Political scientists and sociologists have said for decades that a healthy society needs trust, both in fellow citizens and in political institutions. It greases the wheels of collective action and political change. Without it, people do not cooperate with each other or with the authorities. That can lead to political paralysis. In the United States, trust in government topped 70% in the 1950s during the post-World War II economic boom, according to the Pew Research Center. It declined dramatically in the following decades during the tumult of the civil rights movement, the Vietnam War, and Watergate. It has fallen more in recent years, including during the pandemic in 2020. These days, outbreaks of foodborne intestinal diseases, airplane crashes and flight delays, the proliferation of flock cameras and internet scams have Americans wondering if anyone has a hand on the rudder. Past wars were aired on television with news conferences at the Pentagon and reporters embedded with troops. Not so with the war in Iran. The existential threat of artificial intelligence is being aired by scientists and billionaire executives in language that is hardly accessible, while others, including Mr. Trump, tell voters to ignore it. People are dying of measles, public health officials say, though the health secretary, Robert F. Kennedy Jr., continues to cast doubts on that fact. A president who returned to the White House as Americans suffered through COVID-era inflation tells Americans affordability is a hoax as they experience sticker shock at the grocery store and the gas pump. Pew's most recent measurement in September 2025 found that just 17% of Americans trusted the federal government. But the collapse in trust has also brought a new fluidity to the electorate for the first time in the Trump era. Our politics are suddenly, strangely unpredictable. The less Americans trust the establishment, the bigger the opening for populists and outsiders. Perhaps most remarkably, Americans from warring political tribes are now joining forces to fight what they say is the bigger enemy, untrustworthy politicians working with wealthy industry. Establishment politicians are feeling the heat. In Pennsylvania, Governor Shapiro told CBS News last month that the executive order he issued in August to restrain data centers was not politics, but instead the result of listening to constituents about how developers were running roughshod. A spokeswoman said the governor came to Archbold, Ms. Pound's town, in May. The White House is also on the defensive. In a statement, White House spokeswoman Taylor Rogers wrote, "President Trump has been clear and consistent for decades. Iran can never have a nuclear weapon. President Trump remains committed to unleashing American energy dominance, cutting costs, and putting more money back in the pockets of hard-working American families." For more than a decade, Mr. Trump's brand of outsider politics has dominated precisely because he tapped into voter distrust. The durability of his approval among Republican voters seemed to ratify his brag that he could shoot someone on Fifth Avenue without denting his popularity. But that seems to be changing, particularly on the issue that voters care most about, the economy. In a poll released last week by the New York Times and Siena University, 60% of likely white voters without a college degree, Mr. Trump's core base, disapproved of his

0: performance on the cost of living. Among Republicans overall, just 29% said the economy was better than it had been a year ago, down from 72% in January. "We drank the Kool-Aid, and we were wrong," said Ryan Wagner, 41, a conservative in northern Michigan, who was once an enthusiastic supporter of the president. Mr. Wagner, a manager with a home restoration company, has had a slow-motion realization that Mr. Trump has been lying to Americans, he said. It began last year with the investigation into the assassination of Charlie Kirk, which Mr. Wagner thought did not add up. It continued when Mr. Trump started a war. Now, Mr. Wagner said, when he hears Mr. Trump talk about how much food prices have gone down, my freaking eye is twitching. I can't even listen to him talk anymore, he said. How many times has he said the war is over, the strait is open, he asked, referring to the Strait of Hormuz. No, it's not, you big liar. Mr. Wagner said he had taken down his American flag and considered the Republican Party mostly dead. He doesn't think he will vote in this election. His friend, Jeff Seiting, the mayor of Calcasa, Michigan, where they both live, has turned away from Mr. Trump, too. After years of supporting him, even hanging a large banner in town during Mr. Trump's first term, for Mr. Seiting, 64, a general contractor, it was the Epstein files. When Trump said, "Let's move on," that pierced my heart, Mr. Seiting said. I was like, are you kidding me? He has even stopped watching Fox News, which he said he could no longer trust to tell the truth. If you listen to the media, you'll hear that New York is in collapse. They're doing government grocery stores, he said. The reality is, that is absolute bullshit. Mr. Seiting said Mr. Trump's promise this month of $5,000 of Americans keep Republicans in power these midterms was the most insulting, pathetic thing. He said he did not plan to vote for anyone at the state or federal level in November, and that he had many friends, staunch Trump supporters, who were not planning to vote either. He added, I full well expect the Democrats to sweep the midterms. For many people interviewed, Mr. Trump had essentially become the establishment he once railed against. It didn't take a whole long time for him to march to the same tune as establishment Republicans and Democrats, said Brandon Bell, a veteran who works part-time as a security guard and is a township supervisor in Penforest Township, Pennsylvania. Mr. Bell, who is 30 and living with his parents, said he felt hopeless about the economy and being able to start life on his own. Republicans and Democrats are all part of the same system at this point, he said. It's more about benefiting themselves and their donors. Trust is also at the heart of the data center issue, which has swept the country as technology companies spend hundreds of billions of dollars to build the centers. In Michigan, Pennsylvania, and Wisconsin, people said their opposition stemmed less from a fear of tech and more from a sense that they were being lied to by elected leaders who were at best too weak to stand up to, or at worst in cahoots with wealthy industry. The effect has been surprising, a growing mutual trust in one another against a common enemy. Tamara Miskwitz Haley, 38, a mother of three in Pennsylvania, said she usually voted Democrat, but otherwise was not politically active. Over the past year, she and her husband, Justin Healy, 36, have become a full-time force behind the 14,000-member Stop Archibald Data Center's Facebook group, doing things they never imagined, like starting a GoFundMe to pay for a lawyer to represent townspeople and filing government right-to-know requests. She was so fed up with her state representative, a Democrat, that she began a write-in campaign to run against him. "I'm no longer a Democrat," she said. "I no longer believe in either party. They both abandoned us." In neighboring Carbon County, residents were so frustrated with their state representative, a Republican who ran unopposed in the May primary, that hundreds of people wrote in the name of Christian Bartolovic, a 37-year-old manager in the medical device industry and registered Republican, getting him the Democratic nomination for November. "I'm getting all these text messages saying, 'I've never donated to a Republican in my life. I hope you win,'" Mr. Bartolovic said, speaking to the fluidity of 2026 politics. Jeff Racton's house in Bridgewater Township, Michigan, is about a mile from a hyperscale data center construction site. But as an employee of a cybersecurity firm, his distrust is different, less about being lied to and more about his industry's hubris. He said he believes the tech company started out trying to develop AI safely, but have lost their way over time, with profits and competition crowding out caution. Now they are rushing toward the finish line without knowing what will happen when they get there, he said. All they are doing is saying, "Trust us." We continue with this story. A Texas ghost town faces an unlikely second act. In its heyday, the silver mining town of Shafter, Texas, tucked away along the eastern edge of the Chinati Mountains, drew hundreds of workers, some from as far away as California. A couple of saloons, a dance hall, a post office, and a schoolhouse were built to accommodate its growing population. The Presidio mine would ultimately produce more than 90% of the silver mined in Texas. By 1942, the quality of the ore had declined, reserves had dwindled, and water flooded the mine's lower levels. A wartime shortage of miners added to the problems, and the mine closed that year. A few years later, most of the people were gone. Today, about 24 people live in Shafter, 20 miles north of the Rio Grande, among adobe walls receding back into the ground they came from. For those who remain, the isolation is part of the appeal. Over Labor Day weekend, some 200 visitors disrupted that quiet. There were local officials, two state legislators, one of Houston's most prominent defense lawyers, and a delegation from Huenaga across the river in Mexico. All of them came at the invitation of John Poindexter, an 81-year-old billionaire who owns about a fifth of the town center and intends to bring Shafter back to life. Mr. Poindexter often votes Republican and takes a hard line on illegal immigration. He also opposes the federal border construction in Big Bend National Park and an Australian company's plan to restart the Shafter mine, and he said he was having trouble accepting Ken Paxton, the Republican candidate for U.S. Senate, as a viable nominee. Plenty of people in far west Texas hold some version of those contradictions. Few own as much as Mr. Poindexter does. In Texas, where about 95% of land is privately held, according to researchers at Texas A&M, what survives often depends less on public policy than on people like him. "I've never been married. I have no children," Mr. Poindexter said at Cibolo Creek Ranch, the luxury ranch hotel he owns in West Texas, explaining why no family will inherit what he's built. The Tidewater and Big Bend Foundation, a nonprofit Mr. Poindexter funds himself, will eventually own all his properties, including the 30,000-acre ranch, where Justice Antonin Scalia died while on a hunting trip at the ranch in 2016, and additional properties in Tidewater, Virginia. Through it, he plans to turn Shafter into a living history museum and resort with a restored saloon, post office, and general store, along with a dozen adobe residences that will be available to rent. I think that we have forgotten our origins, Mr. Poindexter said of the project, which he sees as largely educational. We've forgotten this enormous debt we have to prior generations. But Mr. Poindexter is not the only one with plans for this part of Texas. Federal contractors began clearing ground for a patrol road and vehicle barriers in Big Bend National Park, roughly 60 miles southeast, under the waiver of environmental law and over the objections of local law enforcement. The work is paused until at least September 30th to allow for more public input. Black Bear Minerals, an Australian company, is preparing to restart the Shafter mine, which last operated in 2013. Wearing his trademark banded collar, a style of shirt he had custom designed in Merida, Mexico, Mr. Poindexter shook hands with guests as they arrived in Shafter. They were handed maps for a self-guided tour along with flyers describing opposition to the mine. Inside one of his own homes, Alicia Warlick, Mr. Poindexter's former fiancée, whom he described as a close friend, gave a tour of the house, which she designed. A gallery wall in the foyer traced the history of Shafter's mining operations through framed photographs and artifacts, while the broad expanses of glass in the living room offered views of the surrounding town. Above a large wooden dining table hung an equally imposing American Western painting of an eager-looking pioneer woman standing over what appeared to be a dead cow. I think John chose that, but I certainly appreciate it, Miss Warlick said. Mr. Poindexter is a Houston native who made his money later in life. He volunteered for the Army out of college and served in the Vietnam War. He received 2 Silver Stars and 2 Purple Hearts, then spent 14 years in finance. He founded J.B. Poindexter & Company in 1985 at 41 and still owns all of it. The company owns a collection of manufacturers, including Morgan Olson, which builds commercial truck bodies and the familiar brown delivery vans used by UPS. J.B. Poindexter & Company reports about $2.5 billion in annual revenue. Mr. Poindexter keeps a miniature UPS truck at his ranch. In a grassy clearing, the crowd of bobbing cowboy hats settled into white chairs arranged around tables. Among Mr. Poindexter's guests were former Mayor Ron Nirenberg of San Antonio, State Senator Roland Gutierrez, a Democrat who represents a vast stretch of the border region, and State Representative Eddie Morales, also a Democrat. Several representatives from Ojinaga, the Mexican city across the border, were also in attendance. This has always been a cross-border community, said Mr. Poindexter, though he said he had not traveled across the border in years. My insurers are not enthusiastic about my running any kidnapping risk. As several of those guests took to the podium, they spoke to the future of the region and the preservation of its heritage. The prospect of border wall construction in the Big Bend lingered over the speeches. It's obscene, Mr. Poindexter said, of a recent video depicting bulldozers running through Big Bend National Park's Santa Elena Canyon. Also present were Dick DeGuerin, a prominent Houston criminal defense attorney who has represented a number of high-profile clients, including David Koresh, the Branch Davidian leader at the center of the 1993 Waco siege, and Robert Durst, the New York real estate heir who was convicted of murder. In 2023, he and Rusty Hardin served as impeachment prosecutors in the trial of Mr. Paxton, who was acquitted. More recently, Mr. De Guerin and Mr. Gutierrez have represented a Lipan Apache Preservation Group and an outdoor recreation company in a federal lawsuit challenging the construction in the Big Bend region. This concludes the reading of the New York Times for today. Your reader has been Blanca Michael Ward. If you have any questions, comments, or suggestions concerning this program, please feel free to call us at 859-422-6390. Thank you for listening, and now please stay tuned for continued programming on Radio I.
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0: This program is intended for a print-impaired audience and is brought to you by Mind's Eye.
1: Hi, I'm Mickey Vandeleau, and this is USA Today, dated Friday, September 25th. Let's get started. Trump uses public funds for Love Me ad that promotes himself. Joey Garrison, USA Today, Washington. The Trump administration is using public dollars to pay for a television ad that features President Donald Trump urging Americans to defeat communism while touting his economic record and personal resilience as a choir in the background recites the verse, "Love Me." A White House official confirmed the ad, which reads, "Paid for by the U.S. government," at the end, was produced by the administration and funded with federal dollars. It appears to mark an extraordinary breach of White House practice under previous presidents, separating public funding from political advertising. Yet the White House is disputing that the ad, airing less than 6 weeks before the November 3rd midterm election, is political content, which would make it illegal under federal law that prohibits taxpayer dollars for political advertisements. Instead, a White House official called the ad a public service announcement, arguing it does not promote a political message because there is no call to action and Trump is not on the November ballot. In the 30-second ad, which was clipped and posted online by a CBS News reporter in Miami, Trump says, "Together we will defeat communism, socialism, and Marxism in America. America will never be a communist country," a line he has often used to attack Democrats ahead of the midterms. Trump stops narrating about 10 seconds into the ad as pictures of the president flicker rapidly while a choir sings "Love Me" over and over with a dramatic crescendo. Several messages are then flashed across the screen. Largest tax cuts in history, reigniting American manufacturing, defend law and order, and a repeated line that America will never be a communist country. A voice of Ultimate Fighting Championship CEO Dana White, a close ally of Trump, then emerges. "This is the toughest, most resilient person I've ever met, and nothing is going to stop him from fighting so hard for the country that he loves," White says, referring to Trump before the ad ends. Though Trump is not on the November ballot, the president has urged his supporters to pretend he's on the ballot in a bid to energize them about an election that is showing signs of a potential blue wave for Democrats. At the end of a Republican midterm convention in Dallas this month, he had attendees raise their hands and recite a pledge of allegiance to Trump. The White House did not disclose how much the government is spending on the ad, nor did the White House say whether the ad is airing nationally or in certain states. Jim DeFede, the Miami-based CBS News reporter who shared the clip, said he captured the ad on Fox News during Jesse Waters' prime time. "The gubernatorial and Senate races in Florida are closer than many political prognosticators expected, according to recent polling, but are not among the most closely contested battleground midterm states." Democrats slammed the ad and demanded the White House take it off the airwaves. This is the sort of government propaganda one might expect in North Korea, not the United States of America, and it is an egregious and utterly illegal misuse of Americans' hard-earned tax dollars, Senator Patty Murray, Democrat from Washington, Vice Chair of the Senate Committee on Appropriations, and other Democratic lawmakers wrote in a September 24th letter to White House Chief of Staff Susie Wiles. The letter pointed to a part of the 2026 federal appropriations law that says no government funds can be used for publicity or propaganda purposes within the United States not heretofore authorized by Congress. The White House compared Trump's ad to past public service announcements of former presidents Joe Biden promoting the COVID-19 vaccine, George W. Bush, one regarding Medicare and an anti-drug campaign, and Barack Obama, a new water rule that featured an online video. The White House also argued the Trump commercial is no different than President Franklin D. Roosevelt's Office of War Information, which produced films, radio programs, and posters to promote U.S. efforts in World War II. But the Trump administration's ad appears to be foremost about promoting Trump, not a specific government policy like the cited examples. Winners and losers from Packers Thursday night football dud versus the Falcons. Nate Davis, USA Today. The Atlanta Falcons played like a rejuvenated team that finally had its quarterback back. The Green Bay Packers had the look of an undermanned squad still asking too much of its own quarterback. That pretty much summed up an ugly Thursday night game in Wisconsin, the Falcons steamrolling the Packers 35-14 for their first win of the season as quarterback Michael Penix Jr. made his 2026 debut. Atlanta, which had 16 points all season entering the game, rolled off 27 in a row at one point in a runaway that immediately restored them to relevance in the NFC South. The Pack, meanwhile, still without injured superstar offensive linebacker Micah Parsons and Pro Bowl running back Josh Jacobs, among others, moved into the basement of the NFC North with a 1-2 record that somehow seems far more problematic than Atlanta's. The scoreboard said plenty, but there were quite a few other winners and losers Thursday, and they are as follows. Winners, Michael Penix Jr., the Falcons quarterback and team's highly scrutinized first-round pick from 2024, started his first game in nearly a year after sufficiently recovering from the third ACL reconstruction of his football career dating back to his college days. He threw an interception while getting reacclimated on his first drive, but ultimately completed 18 of 25 throws for 256 yards and a touchdown. His connection with wide receiver Drake London certainly seemed fully intact, the duo hooking up 9 times for 194 yards. Playing on a Thursday night also confers another benefit to Penix, who now gets 11 days to recover and gauge how his body responds, with Atlanta scheduled to play next October 5th in New Orleans, Week 4's Monday Nighter. Falcons Red Zone Offense. In the depths of their 0-2 start, the Falcons entered the game with nary a touchdown in the previous 7 quarters and just 1 all season, and had not played a snap in the opposition red zone in 2026, a dry spell no team had experienced through its first 2 games since 2008. Thursday, they scored 4 touchdowns in 5 visits inside Green Bay's 20-yard line. Kevin Stefanski. Y'all remember he's a 2-time NFL Coach of the Year, right? That seems to get obscured a bit after the rocky end to his 6-year tenure with the Cleveland Browns, where all tenures end rockily, and was certainly accentuated by Atlanta's ghastly start to this season. But if Penix didn't completely unlock Stefanski's offense, which did rack up a gaudy 498 yards, he certainly stabilized it and provided ample hope that the Falcons could still be a contender for the division throne this season. After notching his first win as Atlanta's head coach, Stefanski is now 6-0 on Thursday nights, 41-60, playoffs included, during the rest of the week. Christian Watson. Maybe the lone silver lining for the green and gold, the fifth-year receiver continues to show what he's capable of when healthy, which has been the biggest obstacle to date during his career. Watson's first quarter touchdown catch, which staked Green Bay into an early lead, was his 4th of the season, tying him for the league lead, albeit with 1 more game under his belt than Seattle's Jackson Smith Njigba and Detroit's Amon-Ra St. Brown. Jeff Ulbrich. It's been a rough year plus for the Atlanta defensive coordinator, even more so off the field than on. In 2025, Ulbrich's son infamously pranked then-Colorado quarterback Shedeur Sanders as he tumbled into the 3rd day of the draft, embarrassing the family and lightening the coach's wallet. This year has been much worse, Ulbrich's wife losing her battle with cancer in July. An inspired defensive effort against the Packers, and with the Falcons down several key starters due to injuries and pass rusher James Pierce Jr.'s suspension, only counts for so much. But it's nice to see something go right for the NFL lifer given all that he's been through on a personal level. Atlanta run game. As you'd expect, Bijan Robinson provided plenty of mustard to the Falcons offense, rushing for 194 yards and 2 scores. However, he also got some nice backup from running back 2 Brian Robinson Jr., no relation, who chipped in with 50 yards and a score of his own. Losers. Green Bay run game. Boy, did the Packers miss Jacobs. To say nothing of the legitimacy he provides to the play-action approach Coach Matt LaFleur favored in 2025. After averaging a meager 64.5 yards on the ground in their first 2 games, the Pack were far more ineffectual Thursday, producing all of 17 yards, among the lowest totals in franchise history. And with no return in sight for Jacobs, who remains on the commissioner's exempt list, not to mention a battered offensive line that was missing left guard Aaron Banks and right tackle Zach Paco Bawili, who's out for the season with a knee injury, little reason to believe matters will improve anytime soon. Jordan Love, the leader of the Pack on the field and at the bank, with a contract averaging $55 million annually, Love understandably continues to struggle trying to operate an offense that's completely out of kilter while attempting to compensate for a defense that's been graded for at least 35 points twice in 3 weeks. Aside from the lopsided pass run ratio, 54 dropbacks versus 9 rushes on Thursday, Love was also navigating his new blocking combination without injured wide receiver Jaden Reed. While his position and paycheck put the onus on him, Love, who's barely completing 50% of his passes this season, despite 312 empty calorie yards and 2 touchdowns through the air Thursday, continues to be stuck in what's presently a very unenviable position. Brenton Cox, Jr. There shouldn't be too much blame assessed to the Packers pass rusher, but we can't ignore that his roughing penalty on Penix late in the first quarter when the Packers were leading 7-0 kept the Falcons on the field following what appeared to be a failed third down. Bijan Robinson escaped for a 55-yard run on the next play, was in the end zone 2 snaps later, and the Falcons never looked back. Oops. Tight end fantasy owners. If you took the Falcons' Kyle Pitts or Packers' Tucker Kraft with an early pick in your fantasy draft, bummer. They've combined for 11 receptions, none for touchdowns, all season. Tua Tagovailoa. Unless Penix gets re-injured, sadly, his history suggests it will happen. The Dolphins' castoff isn't playing extensively here. Expected to start in week 1 before he injured an oblique muscle in practice, Tagovailoa best bet to rekindle his career in 2026 might entail a release from his 1-year deal or a trade to a quarterback needy team, say the New York Giants potentially. Lambeau Field. Arguably the most iconic stadium in the NFL, it's been privy to a lot of good football in recent decades, and most certainly on opening night, but not Thursday. The loss to the previous winless and inept Falcons was not only embarrassing and frustrating for the locals, it also ended the Packers' streak of winning 13 consecutive home openers. Should you bring iced coffee to a job interview? TikTok ignites debate. Moises Mendez II, USA Today. Does bringing an iced coffee to a job interview signal to recruiters that you're unprofessional? One on TikTok says so, but many online disagree. Caitlin Wenhanian uploaded a September 16th TikTok in which she said that her Gen Z candidates are showing up to their interviews with iced coffee in hand. As a recruiter with over 16 years of experience working with Fortune 500 companies, she said it signals to her that it is a stop on your list of errands to do for the day. She said it reads as casual and urged people not to bring one to their interviews, but the comments section of her videos was split. Some people in the comments supported what she said. You all are complaining, but there's absolutely no reason to bring your coffee into a 30-minute to 1-hour interview. Though more who were strongly opposed, but an interview is just a stop in my day. It's not my whole day. Another person replied to the video saying, I just know y'all don't pay nearly enough to be this strict. And someone else added, are you expecting my whole day to revolve around a 30-minute meeting? Iced coffee at a job interview? Internet is divided. Creators took to making their own videos about the discourse and shared their opinions, most of which agreed with Wahenian. When people say it's unprofessional, the answer isn't usually, I think that it's professional, so it should be what I think, said Josh Laura, known as @TellTheBees, a sociologist and content creator who makes videos about the intersection of sociology, books, and culture, adding, you guys are willing to die on the hill that the iced coffee is a symbol of your rebellion and you should be allowed to do whatever you want and never face any consequences for it. That is not the way the world works. 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How do I get the rebate? The rebate. The rebate offers applies to purchases made from August 24th to September 20th. It includes costs after discounts but before taxes and shipping fees. Members can submit their receipts on the offer website by October 31st or mail them. Mailed receipts must be postmarked before October 31st. Multiple receipts can be submitted. There is a two-card limit per customer. The rebate is voided if purchased products are returned. USA Today reached out to Procter & Gamble and Costco for further information. China steak dinner with Z. Elon Musk, a bald eagle, and Trump off script. Wild mushrooms are in their peak season across the U.S. in late September, and for a second time, Chinese President Xi Jinping and his wife Pan Liyuan were treated to the fungi at the White House. On the menu for the state dinner hosted by President Donald Trump and First Lady Melania Trump on September 24th was wild mushroom fricassee as a first course. During the Chinese leader's first state dinner hosted in September 2015 by former President Barack Obama and his wife Michelle, the meal started with a wild mushroom soup. After a day filled with words of mutual admiration and an Oval Office bilateral meeting, the two world leaders toasted each other at dinner as tech titans such as Tesla CEO Elon Musk and Sam Altman, CEO of OpenAI, mingle with members of Trump's cabinet. As the leaders of our two nations, President Xi and I both understand that we represent different systems, but the ties between our people endure and we've never gotten along better, Trump said. Since the first trade ships from New York left the harbor to arrive on the banks of the Pearl River, Americans and Chinese have always exchanged goods, knowledge, customs, and ideas. Xi, for his part, said the friendship between China and the U.S. is a worthy cause that holds great promise. President Trump has pledged to make America great again and led the American people in making significant strides, he said. China is committed to achieving great national rejuvenation, and Chinese modernization has kept breaking your ground. One of the most urgent topics of conversation among the leaders during the day has been issues around technology, security, and artificial intelligence, which Trump has been referring to as superintelligence. China and the United States must act as responsible major countries, meet the expectations of our peoples, keep pace with the trend of our times, and explore a new approach to major countries to get along with each other, Xi said. The guests sat in the East Room at tables draped in red linens and adorned with dahlias and ranunculus. The Reagan State Service, which features a scarlet-red border with edged gold bands and gold lattice overlay, graced the tables. Melania Trump was dressed in a crisp white shirt with a dramatic bow paired with high-waisted black pants, while Pan Liyuan wore a long red gown. Trump was outfitted in a black tuxedo with a bow tie, and Xi opted for a high-collar black jacket. Seated at the same table as the first two couples were Musk and CEOs of chip makers NVIDIA, Jensen Huang, and Advanced Micro Devices, Lisa Su. An unscripted moment, ballroom. In the middle of the speech, Trump asked if he could go off script for just a second to loud laughter from the guest. Then he started on his favorite topic of discussion, the ongoing construction of the 20,000-square-foot ballroom. I'd like to invite everyone in the room to visit through that beautiful curtain in the back, the door. It's all lit up and it looks beautiful, he told the guests. You will see something that I think you will really love. He said if the ballroom had been ready, he would have been able to host more than 1,000 people as opposed to the 145 people who were in the East Room. Who were some of the famous guests at the dinner? Among the guests were Trump family members, Ivanka Trump and her daughter Arabella, Eric Trump and his wife Laura, Tiffany Trump and her husband Michael Bulos, and Melania Trump's father Victor Knopfs. Business leaders included Amazon CEO Jeff Bezos and his wife Lauren Sanchez, Facebook CEO Mark Zuckerberg, Eric Wong, CEO of Zoom, Sergey Brin, Google Alphabet, co-founder, Satya Nadella, Microsoft Chairman and CEO, Jim Laislett, Lockheed Martin, Chairman, President, and CEO, and Sundar Pichai, Google CEO. Cabinet members included Health and Human Services Secretary Robert F. Kennedy Jr. and his wife, actor Cheryl Hines, and Commerce Secretary Howard Lutnick and his wife, Allison. Supreme Court justices who attended the dinner were John Roberts, Amy Coney Barrett, and Brett Kavanaugh, who came with their spouses. What was served at dinner? The menu showcased American ingredients with subtle Chinese influence, bringing the culinary traditions of both nations together, according to the White House. The meal began with a toast of Schramsberg Blanc de Noir, honoring the historic toast of peace shared by President Nixon and Premier Zhou Enlai in Beijing in 1972. The first course featured yellow squash velouté, wild mushroom fricassee, crispy pancetta, and scallion oil. The second course consisted of fresh sea bass coated in toasted sesame seeds, served with crisp baby bok choy and roasted garden eggplant. For dessert, the guests enjoyed vanilla cremeux with a vibrant sour cherry confit center set atop a rich walnut frangipane. The dessert's fruit-shaped form is complemented by a delicate ice cream made with harvested White House honey, according to the White House. What gifts were exchanged? Xi announced earlier in the day that he was gifting two giant pandas to the U.S. In just a few days, the giant pandas, Ping Ping and Fu Shuang, will arrive at Zoo Atlanta to meet the American public, he said. During the dinner, Trump unveiled the statue of a bald eagle. The bald eagle is a national symbol of the United States and an embodiment of the free and soaring spirit of America, said Trump as he presented it to Xi. We hope it'll find a nice place, a wonderful place, in Beijing. Too traumatized to die? Women rally to halt execution of rape survivor. Amanda Lee Myers, USA Today. Defense attorneys and prosecutors agree about one thing when it comes to death row inmate Krista Pike. Her childhood was uniquely traumatic. Before she was even in preschool, Pike was a rape victim. Her grandmother's boyfriend targeted her for years, sexually assaulting the child until she was in kindergarten, according to court documents obtained by USA Today. At the age of 11, a neighbor raped Pike in an attack that caused an infection and preceded a suicide attempt at the age of 12. And at 17, a stranger attacked Pike while she was out walking, forced her into the woods, and raped her, court records say. Because of that trauma, Pike's attorneys and dozens of women's advocacy organizations and sexual abuse experts are making a novel argument about why she should be spared from execution next week in Tennessee. They say that Pike will relive the trauma of her rapes when correction officers strap down her head, arms, and legs, and a male doctor gives her a lethal injection, possibly near her groin. She will relive the sounds, the smells, the pain, wrote a dozen women's advocacy organizations in what's known as a friend of the court brief filed in the Tennessee Supreme Court on September 10th. She will feel it now as she did then, and it will be as horrific for her now as it was then. We have very little doubt that Krista Pike will go to her death believing and feeling that she is being raped yet again. Pike is set to be executed on September 30th for the prolonged and brutal murder of her romantic rival, 19-year-old Colleen Slemmer. As the only woman on Tennessee's death row and just one of 45 nationwide, Pike is in an extremely unique position. Only 18 women have been executed in the U.S. in the last 50 years, and Pike would be the first woman executed in Tennessee in more than 200 years. The Tennessee Attorney General's office does not dispute any of the sexual violence Pike experienced throughout her girlhood, nor her diagnosis of post-traumatic stress disorder from long-term trauma. The state maintains that her death sentence represents justice and that Pike must be held to account for her crime. The standard is not a painless execution. Attorney for the state, William Ayers, said at a recent hearing about the matter, psychological harm alone is not a violation. They also point to the ruthlessness of Slemmer's murder. On January 12, 1995, 18-year-old Pike, her boyfriend, and another young woman lured Slemmer into the woods in Knoxville. Pike and her then-boyfriend, then-17-year-old Tatarell Shipp, tortured and murdered Slemmer in a crime that made international headlines, both for its brutality and because of Pike's gender and youth. Armed with a box cutter and meat cleaver, Pike and two accomplices lured Slemmer to an isolated area. There, Pike kneed Slemmer's head, threw her to the ground, and repeatedly kicked her. The Tennessee Attorney General's office wrote in court documents. When Slemmer tried to flee, Pike sliced her stomach with the box cutter. As Slemmer begged for her life, Pike repeatedly kicked her in the face. Pike then cut Slemmer's throat as she begged for mercy. After Slemmer made one final attempt to escape, Pike smashed the back of her head with a rock, they wrote. Shipp also carved a pentagram into Slemmer's chest, and Pike later showed a piece of Slemmer's skull to a friend. Pike was sentenced to death, and Shipp got a life sentence because at 17, he wasn't eligible for the death penalty. For Slemmer's mother, Mae Martinez, Pike's execution more than 30 years after her daughter's murder represents long-awaited justice. I just want Krista down so I can end it, relieve my daughter so she can finally be resting, Martinez told WBIR-TV in 2021. There's not a day goes by that I don't think about Colleen or how she died and how rough it was. As Pike's execution day nears, here's what the experts say about her abusive past, how prosecutors say the state will try to make the execution less traumatic, and what Pike has to say about why she deserves mercy. Experts, Pike will relive rapes in execution chamber. Death row inmates aren't guaranteed a pain-free death, but the U.S. Constitution requires that their executions be free of cruel and unusual punishment. Pike's execution is certain to take her back to the multiple times that men raped her as a toddler, a child, and a teenager, the women's advocacy organizations wrote in the Friend of the Court brief. The experience is likely to be so visceral to Pike that it will be unconstitutionally cruel, they argue. There is a substantial risk she will feel and believe that she is being raped to death, argue the groups, which includes a coalition against trafficking in women, rights for girls, and Survivors Justice Project. Survivors of extreme and prolonged sexual assault like Pike often experience powerful flashback when triggered, they argue. To this day, they say Pike still struggles to brush her teeth because it can cause her to relive the sexual assault she endured as a preschooler. Relive trauma for survivors of sexual assault is not contrary to an old myth all in their head, the groups write. Survivors and their allies have struggled for more than a century to dispel this myth, which dates to at least the mid-19th century when women who experienced flashbacks were diagnosed with hysteria and believed to be malingerers. What they actually experience, a group say, is more like eruptions roiling a survivor's entire body and mind while she is reliving the torture she endured in an earlier time. The group, joined by dozens more sex assault experts and women's advocates, also appealed directly to Tennessee Governor Bill Lee and urged him to commute Pike's sentence to life in prison. Governor's spokeswoman, Elizabeth Johnston, has not responded to multiple requests for comment from USA Today. It's not just that she was a toddler when she was sexually abused for the first time, or that she was raped by three more men before her 18th birthday, they wrote in a letter on September 10th. It is that Krista was forced to cope with her sexual abuse and rape virtually alone without any of the victim support services that we now know are so vital to recovery. The experts say that the rapes and their aftermath do not excuse Pike's crime, but they do provide context for trying to understand what otherwise might seem incomprehensible. No dispassionate observer could look at the circumstances of Krista's life, including her age at the time of the crime and her mental illness, and believe that she is among the most depraved and irredeemable offenders for whom the death penalty is traditionally reserved, they say. Indeed, her execution would shock the sensibilities of most people who are familiar with the facts of her life. In a filing on September 22nd, Pike's attorneys told the Tennessee Supreme Court that executing her would be a form of gender-based violence prohibited under international law. Miss Pike's life should not be spared simply because she is a woman, they wrote. But Miss Pike's sexual abuse and the systems that failed her happened because she is. Prosecutors push for execution, say women will be involved. Attorneys sparring over Pike's trauma and how it will impact her execution during a recent three-day hearing in a Knoxville courtroom. Under questioning by the defense, the psychologists who assess Pike say it will be extremely triggering for Pike to be strapped to the execution gurney by four guards and that the two-week period known as Death Watch also will likely trigger Pike's past traumas. During Death Watch, guards closely monitor inmates largely to prevent them from dying by suicide. The state fell short of guaranteeing that the four guards would be female, but prosecutors say they would try to keep men away from Pike. David Wickenheiser, an assistant attorney general, quoted from the psychologist's own report at the court hearing, "Krista has matured and learned to process her trauma, and she is truly a different person than she was at the time of the murder," wrote Bethany Brand, a Towson, Maryland-based clinical psychologist and trauma expert who personally assessed Pike. She continued, "Krista will always carry that history of trauma with her, but she now has the tools and emotions to deal with life stressors." Senior Judge Mark Ward, the special master appointed by the Tennessee Supreme Court who presided over the hearing, concluded that Pike failed to show that her history of sexual assault and PTSD would make it likely she will experience needless suffering. He also found that the Tennessee Department of Corrections has minimized the potential for Pike to experience significant triggering. He cited measures including arranging for female staff and a privacy screen for Pike to use while she is taking a shower or using the restroom. On September 23rd, the Tennessee Supreme Court found that Pike isn't entitled to a stay of execution because of the sexual abuse she experienced, leaving her and her attorneys to pin their hopes on Lee or on the U.S. Supreme Court. We will press forward, she said in a statement on September 24th, saying that they'll seek relief in the Supreme Court while pressing Lee to commute her death sentence to life in prison without parole. We remain hopeful that he will. Krista Pike, Colleen Slemmer's murder sickens me. Krista Pike has expressed remorse for killing Slemmer. Think back to the worst mistake you made as a reckless teenager. Well, mine happened to be huge, unforgettable, and ruined countless lives, she recently wrote in a clemency petition. I was a mentally ill 18-year-old kid. I took the life of someone's child, sister, friend. It sickens me now to think I had the ability to commit such a crime. She said it took her years to realize the gravity of what she did and even more to accept how many lives it affected. Today, she said she is a completely different person. Pike, 50, takes mood-stabilizing medications for her bipolar and PTSD, goes to therapy, and has found an outlet both in painting and in helping new women to the prison, in her attorneys say in the clemency petition. After years of psychotherapy and medications to treat her mental illness, Krista is a thoughtful, even-tempered, bright, funny, and hopeful, they said. She exhibits deep remorse for killing Colleen Slemmer and the impact of her actions on Colleen's family and friends. Further, they argue that a brain at 18 years old is less mature, more impulsive and emotional, more susceptible to peer pressure, and less able to make rational decisions. They point out that it's unusual for Tennessee to execute anyone who was so young when they committed murder. Of the more than 200 people sentenced to death in Tennessee in the last 50 years, they say only 7 others were 18 at the time of their crimes. All of their death sentences have been vacated, they say. Slemmer's mother recently told WBIR-TV that she plans to attend Pike's execution next week. Had Slemmer lived, she would have turned 50 on September 20th. I'll hold Colleen's picture up to remind her of what she did, Martinez told the station. She never apologized, she never even tried, or her family. She said she remembers her daughter as a playful and compassionate young woman who loved roller skating, computers, and playing old games with her family. She laments that her daughter has been so overshadowed by Pike over the years. It's never about the victim, she said. It's like Colleen was never there. Mitch McConnell flashes peace sign after Capitol return. Anthony Thompson, USA Today. Senator Mitch McConnell, Republican from Kentucky, appeared to acknowledge cameras with a peace sign on Tuesday, September 22nd, after returning to his Washington home from the U.S. Capitol. The 84-year-old senator was captured on video being pushed in a wheelchair toward the entrance of his residence after spending time on Capitol Hill. As he was being taken inside, McConnell raised 2 fingers in what appeared to be a peace sign. The moment came about a week after McConnell returned to the Senate following a months-long absence from public view. McConnell returns after months away. McConnell returned to the Senate on September 14th, his first appearance since June, when he suffered a fall at his Washington residence that left him briefly unconscious. He was hospitalized and later developed pneumonia before spending time in a rehabilitation facility. Before returning, McConnell said he was not yet back to 100%, but planned to be present for difficult votes when Republican leaders needed him. Time to get back to work, finish a job for this Congress, he told reporters outside the Senate chamber on September 14th. McConnell cast farm bill vote. 2 days after his return, McConnell cast a key vote as the Senate Agricultural Committee advanced the Farm, Food, and National Security Act of 2026, commonly known as the Farm Bill. The legislation advanced 12-11 with Republicans voting together. The sweeping package covers agriculture, nutrition, conservation, and forestry. McConnell later said he was proud to vote yes and expressed hope that the bill would receive bipartisan support on the Senate floor. McConnell, who stepped down as Senate Republican leader in January 2025, announced that year he would not seek re-election. His current Senate term ends in January. Taylor Swift sings about Travis Kelce wedding in Cleveland. Samin Chaudhry, USA Today. Taylor Swift is tuning out the critics and celebrating married life with Travis Kelce in her new song, Cleveland. The pop superstar released the track Friday as one of 4 additions to the life of a showgirl, The Encore, an expanded edition of her 2025 album. The project also includes the new songs Patient Zero, Pink Clouding, and Babylon. While the other tracks explored troubled relationships, fleeting euphoria, and nostalgia, Cleveland is a love song about Swift's husband and his Ohio roots. Kelce grew up in Cleveland Heights, and the song's title and lyrics appear to reference both his hometown and the New Heights podcast he hosts with his brother, Jason Kelce. Swift sings about Kelce taking her to Cleveland and showing her the Heights before declaring him the love of my life. The song also contains what appears to be a reference to Swift and Kelsey's wedding. In its final chorus, Swift changes the wording to note that I'm now wearing white, seemingly nodding to the couple's July 3rd nuptials at Madison Square Garden in New York City. The lyric goes, he already took me to Cleveland, now I'm wearing white. So hate all you like, this is the love of my life. The wedding reference arrives after Swift spends much of the track confronting the scrutiny that has followed her public life and relationship. She revisits familiar criticism about her appearance, fashion choices, and dancing before making it clear that Kelsey's opinion matters more to her than outside commentary. And with all that money, why is she dressed like trash? When she smiles, it's annoying, and have you seen her? Stumbling clumsily, would you even call that dancing, she sings. The taste of me is acquired, but it's his favorite dish. He says I look like an angel. They say I hate that bee. That house with the porch is where he lived as a kid. Swift and Kelsey began dating in 2023, and the couple announced their engagement in August 2025 and married the following summer. Cleveland is among Swift's first new musical releases since the wedding. The life of the showgirl, The Encore, follows the original album's October release and adds four tracks to its lineup one year later. Swift announced the expanded edition September 23rd on Instagram, saying the additional music was inspired by fans' enthusiasm for the original album. The four new songs are available digitally now. Your grip strength says more about your health than you might think. Daryl Austin, USA Today. While opening a stubborn jar, carrying every grocery bag into the house in one trip, or holding onto a rail in a moving subway may not feel like much of a workout, each task depends on something quietly shaping your independence, your grip strength. Your grip helps you cook, work, drive, exercise, and catch yourself during a stumble. But it can also offer doctors a surprisingly insightful glimpse into your overall health, how well your body is aging, and even how long you may live. That doesn't mean being able to crush an apple with your bare hands will add years to your life, though. Many people believe that strengthening their grip will make them live longer, but that's simply not true, said Nick Miroldi, a doctor of physical therapy at the Hospital for Special

system function. Grip strength correlates with the strength of your leg and many upper body muscles as well, said Keith Barr, a professor of molecular exercise physiology at the University of California, Davis. That is one reason researchers often use it as a convenient stand-in for overall muscle strength. He explains that clinicians measure grip strength using a handheld device called a dynamometer, which records force in pounds or kilograms. To use it, you simply squeeze as hard as possible, usually several times with each hand. But because arm position, handle size, posture, and even the instructions given during the test can affect the score, standardized testing is important when comparing results. Because scores also differ by age, sex, body size, and dominant hand, Moroldi said clinicians are also taught to interpret them in the proper context rather than apply a single standard to everyone. How does grip strength relate to overall health? While grip strength itself does not extend life, it does reflect many of the things that influence health, including physical activity, muscle quality, nutrition, illness, coordination, and how well the nervous system is functioning, Barr explains. The association between grip strength and overall health is striking. For example, a 2024 study that followed more than 9,300 adults aged 45 and older for an average of about 3 years found that every 5 kilogram or 11 pound increase in grip strength was associated with a nearly 8% lower risk of developing heart disease. Another study involving nearly 140,000 adults across 17 countries found that every 5 kilogram decrease in grip strength was also associated with a 16% higher risk of death from any cause. In that study, grip strength was an even stronger predictor of all-cause and cardiovascular mortality than blood pressure. In short, grip strength is a biomarker for overall musculoskeletal and systemic health, Moroldi says. But this is also where Barr says grip strength is often misunderstood. While improving your whole body health and strength can improve your grip, strengthening your hands alone will not necessarily change the underlying health conditions your grip may be revealing. Why does grip strength decrease as we age? Grip strength generally begins declining around the same time overall strength starts to diminish at about age 35, Barr said. This loss is known as dynapenia and can even happen without a significant reduction in muscle mass. The body becomes less efficient at activating muscle fibers as it ages. At the same time, many people simply become less active and give their bodies fewer reasons to maintain strength when they get older. Arthritis, nerve problems, injuries, and other age-related conditions can also make movement more difficult and further discourage activity. And there are lots of other reasons strength goes down beyond age, Barr says, including chronic illness, inadequate nutrition, long periods of inactivity, or that we simply stop lifting or carrying heavy things as frequently. How to increase grip strength? The best approach to improving grip strength is not endless squeezing, Moroldi explains, but to instead choose exercises that strengthen your whole body that also require your hands to hold, pull, or carry something. Think deadlifts, rows, pull-ups, dead hangs, and farmer's carries, walking while holding weights at your sides. Barr also recommends combining heavier holds for shorter periods with lighter holds that last longer. Holding a reasonable amount of weight for 30 to 60 seconds is just as good as continuous lifting, he said. Everyday activities such as gardening, carrying groceries, and lifting laundry baskets can also strengthen your grip. And if you combine simple exercises like squeezing a ball, hanging from the casing over your bedroom door, or holding bags with cans in them, you will quickly see improvements in your grip strength, Barr says. Moroldi agrees, echoing that any exercises involving pulling, hanging, or carrying are also excellent for your grip strength. When doing so, though, he stresses to be sure that anything you hang from is secure and designed to support your weight. People with hand numbness, a recent injury, an arthritis flare, or persistent pain in the wrist, elbow, or shoulder should also consult a clinician or hand therapist before progressing. The goal in strengthening grip strength should not be to win a handshake. Since grip strength is such a good biomarker for overall health, the best things to do are to keep your body healthy through good diet and exercise, including both cardiovascular and strengthening exercise, Moroldi says. In other words, focus more on your full body and functional strengthening rather than grip-specific exercise. The money-saving grocery strategy hiding in your pantry. Betty Lynn Fisher, USA Today. As shoppers continue to look for ways to save at the grocery store amid rising food prices, USA Today reached out to experts to get some money-saving tips. Cooking at home is going to give the biggest bang for your buck when it comes to your budget, especially over choices like ordering through food delivery apps or eating out.
said Brian Vines, Marketplace

0: reported for Consumer Reports. But cooking at home in itself cannot save you money if you're not doing the right things with your shopping, Fiennes told USA Today. I'm noticing folks being a lot more intentional about how they're doing their food spend, because unlike your mortgage or your rent or other fixed costs, shopping and cooking at home represent one of those places where you have the opportunity to save the most, he said. Fiennes said by some of his estimates, as much as $5,000 a year can be saved by shopping smart and applying those savings to other parts of your budget. The cost of groceries or food away from home was 2.2% higher in August than a year earlier, according to the latest U.S. Bureau of Labor Statistics Consumer Price Index. Several studies have also cited a growing number of shoppers needing to borrow money from family members or charge groceries to their credit card knowing they can't pay the bill the next month. What does it mean to eat down the house? One of the first tips Fiennes recommends isn't for when you're at the grocery store, but when you're at home. He calls it eating down the house. In the past, people may have been stockpiling canned goods in their pantries, Fiennes said. Now it's time to start eating those things that you've been banking on. So before I'm going grocery shopping, I'm exhausting every dried bean that's been in there and every can of corn I have, he said. The concept isn't new and has had different names over the years, but it can not only help save money, but also you've used food stored in the pantry before it expires, he said. Plan ahead before you go to the store. Fiennes also does not run to the store while meal prepping to get one thing or because he has a craving. We're just being a lot more intentional about what we're going to eat for the week, he said. A lot of that has to do with what the circular says for sales, he said. Think about your weekly food spend or your monthly food spend and start early, he said. If you're just thinking about it when you're walking through those double doors of the grocery store, you're already behind the eight ball. Be aware of marketing tactics. Once you're at the store, be aware of the marketing that may affect what you buy, said Ellen Van Loo, associate professor in agricultural economics at Purdue University. Van Loo studies consumer food choice, decision-making and spending, and how behaviors are shaped by things such as labels, food policy, and marketing. I see the marketing games being played by these big corporations that sometimes consumers are misled and are paying higher prices for things they think is worth it, but maybe that is not always the case, Van Loo told USA Today. For instance, Van Loo said eggs are often marketed or labeled as hormone-free, but according to U.S. laws, hormones can't be used in the egg-producing process. Check the serving size. Compare the weights and serving size of products because sometimes packages look a lot bigger, but they're filled with more air, said Van Loo. Order online for pickup. Doing your grocery shopping online for pickup helps the shopper stick to the shopping list and avoid any impulse buys while in the store, said Van Loo. Look beyond eye level. Grocery stores have agreements with manufacturers for product placement on shelves, with some paying more to be at eye level or to have more products taking up the premium shelf space, said Van Loo. It's good for consumers to not limit yourselves to eye level. Know that there is a reason why it is on eye level, and it's not to make it the cheapest product or the healthiest product, she said. Lindsey Vonn's recovery from Olympic crash includes yet another surgery. Nancy Armour, USA Today. Lindsey Vonn still hasn't decided whether she wants to race again. Her priority right now is getting all the metal out of her leg. Vonn will have yet another surgery in November to remove the plates and hardware needed to repair her left leg after a horrific crash in the Olympic downhill and to fix her torn ACL from an earlier accident. Then will come another long recovery. Only after that will she decide what her future in skiing looks like. You always find me on a mountain. In one way or another, I'll be out there. I just don't know when that'll be, and I don't know what speed I'll be going, Vonn told USA Today Sports. There's a lot of unanswered questions that I have in my mind, and I'm still trying to process everything, she added. I don't want to close the door on racing. I think I have to be 100%, and I want to get back on the mountain before I can make that judgment. Vonn spoke to USA Today Sports to promote her partnership with Vertex Pharmaceuticals, maker of Journavx, a non-opioid painkiller. Vonn is no stranger to injuries, the nature of a sport where skiers can go upwards of 80 miles per hour. But her February 8th crash at the Milano Cortina Olympics was different. Vonn suffered a compound fracture and tibial plateau fracture in her left leg, as well as a broken right ankle. She also needed a fasciotomy to save her left leg after developing compartment syndrome. The pain was severe, but Vonn has never liked taking opioids. Her body doesn't tolerate them well, and it's well known how highly addictive they are. So she asked Dr. Tom Hackett, her longtime orthopedic surgeon, if there were any alternatives. That's where Journavx came into play, Vonn said. For me, it worked well. Obviously, everyone has to talk to their doctor to find out what's best for them. But for me, Journavx was an option that was able to manage my pain without opioid use. There was so many side effects for me with opioids that it was really difficult to manage the pain in a way where I feel like I could function and think clearly. And I didn't have the same problem with Journavx, she added. I was able to manage the pain with it without the side effects. Vaughn was walking with crutches within 2 months of her crash and was able to walk the red carpet on her own at the Met Gala on May 4th. I definitely needed some help up the Met Gala steps, she said. Now Vaughn has recovered enough that she's able to bike and play tennis again. It felt so good, she said, of being back on the court. I was definitely nervous. I still don't have an ACL, so I'm trying to listen to my doctors if possible. It's always a negotiation with my activity level, but I feel really good. I haven't had pain in quite a long time, which has been super nice. I felt like I was just happy to move, to be outside, to be active. And even though I was tentative, it was a good first step. So it made me happy, which makes this next surgery tough. Vaughn knows it has to be done. She needs to have her ACL repaired, and she can't spend the rest of her life with a hardware store's worth of metal in her legs. But she's worked so hard in her rehab to get to the point where she can do regular activities again, and now she's going to have to start over. It's easier to process when you have an injury and you know you have to have an immediate surgery, as opposed to, I haven't had a surgery in months, I feel really good, why am I having a surgery now, Vaughn said. But if I'm looking at long-term health, which is, of course, my main priority, I need an ACL, and I definitely don't want to keep all these plates in my leg forever. So I kind of just want to get those out as soon as possible and start this next chapter. Wherever and at whatever speed it takes her. Amid Trump's attempted media ban, Caitlin Collins is having a moment. Again. Sarah Monisco, USA Today. CNN's Caitlin Collins is on the spotlight yet again for an interaction with President Donald Trump amid his controversial ban of certain news outlets from the White House, and women in particular are taking to social media to cheer her on. At the United Nations General Assembly on Tuesday, Trump taunted outlets for continuing to cover him despite the ban that he has prompted other broadcast outlets to refuse coverage in solidarity. You should not be here covering me, Trump told Collins before his speech when she asked when the war with Iran would end. You said you weren't going to cover me. You shouldn't be covering me. Trump told reporters attending the assembly that he revoked White House press credentials for CNN, MS Now, and Politico because they were dangerous. But the outlets won at least a temporary reprieve after fighting in federal court to regain their credentials, with reporters from all three outlets being allowed back inside the White House on Thursday. In clips of the Tuesday interaction posted to social media, people took to the comments to share their reactions. While some sided with Trump, many were in support of Collins, who has frequently gone head-to-head with the president. Thanks to moments like these, the journalist has become a cultural talking point, with many women relating to and praising how she handles these interactions in her workplace. I love that she gets under his skin, one user wrote. Loved her, the most courageous reporter, fearless, another wrote. Go get him, girl. Don't let him push you around. I think he forgets he's the guest in the people's house, another wrote. She's such a professional. I would have cussed his expletive out a long time ago, another shared. I love she never backs down and stands on facts, another said. And she keeps going. She is awesome, another added. Stupid and nasty, and more of Trump's remarks about Collins. This isn't the first time Collins and Trump have clashed. The news anchor, 34, has frequently sparred with the president. In 2018, during his first administration, she was even banned from a White House event, according to previous USA Today reporting. In September 2025, in a post to Truth Social, the president called the correspondent stupid and nasty while discussing construction on the White House ballroom. In February, Trump criticized Collins for not smiling at him after she raised a question about the files on convicted sex offender Jeffrey Epstein. You are the worst reporter, Trump told Collins during an exchange in the Oval Office on February 3rd. CNN has no ratings because of people like you. He continued, you know, she's a young woman. I don't think I've ever seen you smile. I've known you for 10 years. I don't think I've ever seen a smile on your face. You know why you're not smiling? Because you know you're not telling the truth. And in June, the president accused her of having hatred in her eyes while she spoke to reporters in the Oval Office. The president berated CNN, calling it crooked as hell and a very corrupt organization, before turning his attention to Collins. CNN's a very corrupt organization with a corrupt reporter standing right there, Trump said about Collins. Never smiles. She's a young, beautiful woman who never smiles. I've never seen a smile off her face. I've seen her standing there with hatred in her eyes. On Colin's social media, others have chimed in the comments section with praise too. Always the person in the room with a spine. Wish more men would be like her, one wrote. You go, Caitlin. Women strong, another wrote. Honestly, I don't know how you remain so calm and collected around him. I would explode. You are superhuman, another added. CNN praises Collins as an exceptional journalist. In a recent statement to USA Today, CNN supported its correspondent, calling Collins an exceptional journalist. Caitlin Collins is an exceptional journalist reporting every day from the White House and the field with real depth and tenacity, the outlet's statement said. She skillfully brings that reporting to the anchor chair and CNN platforms every day, which audiences around the world know they can trust. Susan Sarandon, Hannah Einbinder, arrested during Benjamin Netanyahu protest. Liza Esquibias, USA Today. Several big names, including Hannah Einbinder and Susan Sarandon, were detained Thursday, September 24th, during a protest in New York City. Photos and videos show the stars in handcuffs as police remove them from a protest against Israeli Prime Minister Benjamin Netanyahu ahead of his speech addressing the United Nations General Assembly in Manhattan. Multiple outlets, including Pix11 and the New York Daily News, reported over 100 people were arrested. Einbinder and Sarandon were among many public figures and politicians removed from the demonstration, such as Cynthia Nixon, comedian Caleb Heron, City Councilman Chi Osi, and Democratic congressional nominee Derozilia Avila Shavali. According to Pix11, at least three protests were planned against Netanyahu amid Israel's war with Gaza and ongoing conflict in the Middle East. A number of UN delegates also walked out of the session when Netanyahu began speaking that afternoon. Netanyahu responded in a speech calling them moral cowards. USA Today reached out to representatives for Einbinder, Sarandon, and Nixon and the New York Police Department for comment. This comes days after arrests were made at a separate New York City protest ahead of President Donald Trump's UN address, with State Senator Eric Boccher telling Pix11, people want to see their leaders stand up and speak out and not go along with what's happening at the White House. During his speech, Trump called the International Criminal Court, which has issued arrest warrants for Netanyahu and Israeli leaders, an out-of-control organization, and called on members to leave the group. This isn't the first time celebrities at the protests have spoken out against Netanyahu. Sarandon, a staunch supporter of Palestine, recently revealed her advocacy has cost her jobs in Hollywood. I've had movies taken away recently because there are agencies that are telling people not to hire me still, she said in a press conference at the Venice Film Festival on September 6th. But that's the power structure. I think among the people, certainly internationally, I feel welcome. The Thelma and Louise star added the people in very strongly held positions in the industry have not relaxed their feelings toward me. I'm Mickey Vandeleau, and this has been USA Today. I'll see you next week.
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0: Here's the forecast for the Boston and South Shore area on the Talking Information Center from the National Weather Service. For today, showers as the nor'easter moves away, temperatures in the lower 60s. Showers continue overnight, cloudy temperatures in the mid-50s. Tuesday, cloudy temperatures in the mid-60s. The sun rose this morning at 6:39, setting at 6:31 this evening. 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
3: 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As we begin today's read, we're going to start with the digital online edition of the Florida Times Union at jacksonville.com. The first article that's noted on the front page, just published this morning, is called Exclusive, Need a Hip Knee Replacement? Wait Times Could Get Longer. Florida has the nation's fourth largest Medicare population. Here's how the proposed cuts by CMS could affect them. Article by Clayton Park. Proposed cuts in federal government reimbursements to surgeons performing hip and knee replacements for Medicare patients in 2027 could drastically increase wait times for millions of Floridians, doctors warn. Florida, which continues to experience a silver tsunami of retirees moving to the state each year, has the fourth largest Medicare population. If these cuts go through, wait times for surgery that are currently 4 to 6 weeks might become 4 to 5 months or even longer, said Dr. Robert J. Avino, an orthopedic surgeon in South Florida who specializes in knee and hip replacements. What CMS is saying about the proposed cuts. Alex Pons-Abascal, Deputy Director for Media Relations for the Centers for Medicare and Medicaid Services, CMS, responded to an inquiry from USA Today Network Florida with a brief email statement late Friday afternoon. On background, CMS issued a proposed rule and invited the public to provide comments as part of the federal rulemaking process. The public comment period closed September 14, 2026. The agency appreciates input received and is reviewing comments submitted. It will carefully consider that feedback as next steps are determined. Prospect of longer wait times horrifies Florida patient. Phil Lulu is a retiree in Palm Beach Gardens who has had his left knee and hips replaced. This fall, he is set to undergo surgery to replace his right knee. This horrifies me, he said of the prospect that wait times for surgeries could significantly increase for others in the future. Right now, I am experiencing an inability to do things without a lot of pain, he said of the wait to have his right knee replaced. I have family in Spain where the waiting list with socialized Medicare can be up to a year, he said. At least in that country, the surgery is free. My reaction to the cuts CMS is proposing is that we could be getting the worst of both worlds, long wait times, even though we still have to pay some of the costs out of pocket. Why is CMS looking to slash surgeon reimbursements? The American Association of Hip and Knee Surgeons, AAHKS, reported that CMS, in its 2027 Medicare Physician Fee Schedule proposed rule, is going to make a new deep round of cuts for several dozen surgical procedures, including joint arthroplasty. CMS claims it is modernizing Medicare physician payments by changing rates to better reflect modern medical practice and support the Trump administration's goal of shifting from sick care to health care, according to the news release from AAHKS. The proposed cuts are framed as reforms. Instead, they threaten to impact physician work, practice expense, and medical malpractice insurance of doctor-patient encounters and procedures performed by physicians, the group warned. AAHKS said it strongly opposes this proposal from CMS. CMS, in a news release, characterized its proposed changes as expanding an initiative to improve care coordination. Knee, hip, and ankle replacements are important for helping seniors preserve their mobility and overall well-being, stated CMS Administrator Dr. Mehmet Oz. He added that changes will help match financial incentives in Medicare with improved health outcomes, safeguard taxpayer resources, and ensure patients experience a positive comprehensive care journey throughout the surgical process. CMS, in its news release, also said the proposed changes would reduce unnecessary costs for Medicare and taxpayers. How much is CMS is proposing to cut reimbursements? CMS is expected to make its decision on the proposed cuts on November 1st. If approved, the 20% reduction in reimbursement to joint replacement surgeons would take effect January 1, 2027. It would follow a 7.5% cut that took effect this year. Will the cuts increase out-of-pocket costs for Medicare patients? The anticipated cuts in the reimbursements to surgeons is not expected to increase out-of-pocket costs for Floridians needing hip and knee replacements, but it will likely mean fewer surgeons willing to take on Medicare and Medicare Advantage patients. And if that happens, patients should expect wait times to book surgeries, said Avino, a partner at Palm Beach Orthopedic Institute, a private practice in Palm Beach County. Surgeons only get a tiny percentage of the money paid for hip and knee replacement surgeries, said Avino, who added that hospitals and surgery centers get the lion's share. The fee doctors receive also goes toward paying their staff and other overhead costs. A photograph within the article shows a gentleman holding what appears to be an example piece of bone, a model, with the sign of his medical practice in the background. The cut line reads, Dr. Robert J. Avino is a board-certified orthopedic surgeon specializing in adult hip and knee reconstruction. He is also a partner at Palm Beach Orthopedic Institute, an independent orthopedic private practice in Palm Beach Gardens. Photographed by Tracy Benson, Tracy Benson Photography. Physician groups are urging CMS to reconsider its plans. The American Association of Hip and Knee Surgeons is one of several physicians groups urging CMS to rethink its planned cuts. We are hoping to convince CMS to delay its decision, said Dr. Antonia Chen, AAHKS Board President for 2026-2027. She also chairs the Department of Orthopedics at the University of Texas Southwestern. We're asking CMS, let's have a seat at the table to discuss the proposed cuts. CMS's reasoning is because we're sending patients home the same day or next day after the surgery. Since we're doing that, our reimbursements should be less. But we're only able to do that because we're spending more time with patients both before the surgery and after. Other groups opposing the proposed CMS cuts include the American Academy of Orthopedic Surgeons and American Medical Association. The AAOS, in a news release, said the changes threaten to push physician practices over the tipping point. At a time when Medicare enrollment has surged to over 70 million, beneficiaries need more access to musculoskeletal care, not less, the AAOS statement reads, CMS's proposed rule places additional strain on physician practices already struggling with rising practice costs and years of Medicare payment instability. Physician practices cannot absorb significant reimbursement cuts year after year without consequences for patient access. The AMA described the CMS's proposed cuts, which include other physician services as well, as an action that puts physician practices and patient access to care at risk. Allowing the pay cut to take effect next year poses an especially big threat for independent physician practices. Moving to another article in today's digital edition of the Florida Times Union in the state section. The article is entitled, With Property Tax Cut in Play, Cities, Counties, Ready Chopping Block. Many communities already are discussing fee increases, county gas taxes, new beach parking fees, and more. Article by John Kennedy. Governor Ron DeSantis says he's unsure if the state's controversial property tax amendment is going to be approved in November. And pollsters are also on the fence about whether Amendment 3 is going to be supported by the needed amount, at least 60% of Florida voters, to pass. But city and county governments across Florida are certain about one thing. If Amendment 3 becomes law, plenty of cuts in services are coming. Across Florida, local governments have been conducting workshops in advance of the October 1st start of a new budget year. And while the property tax cuts included in Amendment 3 wouldn't kick in until late next year, officials have been bracing and planning for what could get axed. Budget targets emerge across Florida. A photograph within the digital article shows a street corner with a big sign that says vote and an arrow turning to the left, along with candidate signs in the background. The cut line of that photograph reads, if at least 60% of voters back Amendment 3, property tax cuts could force counties and cities into some tough choices. Many public services could be on the chopping block if tax collections drop. Timothy O'Hara, T.C. Palm. If this passes in November, we are looking at such a large cut to the budget that we are going to have to dramatically reduce services, and almost all of those will end up coming out of community services, Citrus County Commissioner Holly Davis told a local newspaper. Under community services, we have parks, we have our pools, we have libraries, we have senior services. Like Davis and her fellow commissioners, city and county leaders across the state have been floating what could be cut if voters say yes to the property tax reductions. Many communities are already freezing hiring, hitting pause on major construction projects, and discussing a range of fee increases, county gas taxes, new beach parking fees, and other charges in the coming year. Several have prepared two separate budget plans, one with and one without the potential impact of Amendment 3. Amendment 3 would increase the state's homestead exemption on non-school property taxes from the current $50,000 to $150,000 in 2027 and then to $250,000 in 2028. A five-year Florida residency is required before homeowners qualify for the expanded exemption. DeSantis has said he is unsure if Amendment 3 will hit 60%, and a variety of polls have shown that the measure is unlikely to reach that threshold the more voters hear about the measure's potential impact on local government services. Realtors pour dollars into promoting Amendment 3. Florida realtors have poured $18 million into Vote Yes on 3, promoting the amendment. Supporters like DeSantis dismissed the local government complaints as overblown and an effort by officials to continue spending a years-long spike in tax collections caused by rising property values. A pair of political committees are opposing the measure, backed by Representative of Law Enforcement firefighters, environmental groups, economic development organizations, and the Florida Democratic Party. Another photograph within the article shows what appears to be Senate chambers. The cut line of the article reads, "Members of the Florida Senate convene during a special session called to discuss property taxes, Tuesday, June 2, 2026. Photographed by Tallahassee Democrat and Alicia Devine of Tallahassee Democrat. Voters tend to embrace the measure at first glance, with a reduction in property taxes sounding great to most. But they balk when told that services could be lost or new taxes or fees added to cover the cost of continuing them. If Amendment 3 is approved, cities and counties would lose $5 billion in tax revenue next year and almost $12 billion by 2031, according to state economists. Who will get hit the hardest by loss of property tax dollars? Some communities will get hit harder than others. Cities that are heavily residential could lose much more of their revenue than those with more diversified tax base that includes plenty of commercial and industrial sites. Owners of rental property, large landowners, and businesses big and small could absorb what will likely be higher non-homestead property taxes intended to at least partially offset lost residential tax collections. I'm telling people that if it were to pass, those people who vote yes need to show up at their local government meetings and let their leaders know, here are things I'm willing to do without. State Senator Don Gates, Republican, Niceville, and a supporter of Amendment 3, told the Pensacola News Journal. Another photograph within the online article is that of a gentleman at a podium with the label Okaloosa. The cut line of that photograph reads, State Senator Don Gates, Republican, Niceville, file photo. Photographed by Michael Snyder, Northwest Florida Daily News correspondent. I think as a responsible conservative voting for a tax cut, the responsible citizen should be willing to explain what they're willing to do without. In most cases, it's going to be up to elected officials to decide what programs live or die. Across Florida, the services at risk have been coming into grim focus. The Florida Sheriff's Association has been running ads calling the ballot proposal a train wreck, borrowing a term used by Polk County Sheriff Grady Judd, a DeSantis ally. While the governor and leading Republican lawmakers have said public safety should remain a top priority of local government funding, there's no guarantee that city and county officials will direct a shrinking pot of tax dollars there. Seminole County, for example, warns that 300 of the county's 1,225 sheriff's office staff could be cut, including specialized units combined with reductions in investigative follow-up and training. The county's fire department also predicts as many as 175 positions cut, or 30% of its staff. In most Florida counties, public safety absorbs the bulk of property tax revenue. In Osceola County, it's 70%. And County Commission Chair Brandon Arrington says residents are certain to feel whatever cuts are made. The cuts might be potholes, that might be road repaving, and might be senior services, veterans services, Arrington said. All the community services that Osceola provides will be greatly impacted. Officials in Sumter County have talked of closing 3 libraries, 3 community buildings, a dog park, and other community spaces. Palm Beach County leaders worry about the future of its healthcare district, which draws almost 3/4 of its dollars from property taxes. Miami-Dade is talking about reduced bus routes, reducing after-school care, and cutting maintenance and staff serving neighborhood parks. Mostly rural, Wakulla County has outlined a contingency budget plan that proposes closing the Waluka Animal Services Adoption Center and making animal control emergency only to offset a potential $5.5 million revenue shortfall. Near Jacksonville, St. Johns County has paused more than $100 million in capital projects, including a planned fire station. That county stands to lose $68.3 million during the first year and $136 million in the second if the amendment passes, according to state analysis. The second year loss would equal about 32% of the roughly $426 million in property taxes included in the county's proposed 2027 budget. It's hard to eliminate a complete service area, but you can see what 32% would do, County Budget Director Wade Schroeder said. I would venture to say that there would be no area untouched, including, unfortunately, public safety. Turning now to the print edition of today's Florida Times Union on Monday, September 28, 2026. We turn to the front page and an article at the very top entitled Trump, Voters' Priorities Diverge. Foreign affairs take focus as Americans worry about costs. Article by Bart Jansen. President Donald Trump's three-day visit with Chinese President Xi Jinping was filled with pomp and circumstance. A red carpet arrival, a tour of the National Archives, and a state dinner of yellow squash velouté and sesame-crested sea bass. But the hearty welcome left a bad taste in the mouth of the Republican chairman of the Senate Armed Services Committee. Quite frankly, had the White House asked me for advice, I would have suggested the president not invite Xi Jinping to Washington for such a lavish welcome here in the United States of America, based on all of the troubling issues we have with President Xi and Chinese Communist Party. Senator Roger Wickler, Republican, Mississippi, said on the Senate floor September 22nd. Wicker, one of a growing number of Republicans who have publicly disagreed with the president, may also strike a chord with voters who have told pollsters that the cost of living will be their top priority in the upcoming elections. Lopsided majorities have disapproved of Trump's handling of foreign affairs and the economy. Trump has pledged to campaign heavily during the month before the November 3rd midterm elections in about three dozen competitive races, including traditional Republican territory in Alaska and Texas. In some cases, you can be losing by a lot and we'll bring you over the line, Trump told Republicans at a Rose Garden dinner September 2nd. But since Labor Day, the traditional start of the campaign season, Trump has focused on foreign affairs. He traveled to Ireland on September 12 and 13 for a meeting with the Prime Minister and a golf tournament. He also spoke at the United Nations on September 22nd, threatening to annihilate Iran and predicting the failure of Cuba's government. Meanwhile, high gas prices and record-high diesel costs spurred some Republican candidates to distance themselves from Trump by calling for an end to the war with Iran or removing references to Trump's endorsement from campaign websites. John Pitney Jr., a politics professor at Claremont McKenna College in California, said involvement in foreign affairs isn't a problem by itself for Trump because people expect presidents to manage foreign policy. Trump's problem is what he says about foreign affairs, Pitney said. In May, he said he was focused on Iran and didn't care even a little bit about the war's economic impact, Pitney said. That hurts. The war itself hurts. People get a reminder of the cost every time they drive past a gas station. Xi visit draws criticism from key Senate Republican. Trump said he had a very good meeting with Xi on September 24 without elaborating. Key topics of conversation were about technology, security, and artificial intelligence. As the leaders of our two nations, President Xi and I both understand that we represent different systems, but the ties between our people endure, and we've never gotten along better, Trump said. A lot of very positive things happened, Trump said, September 25th, while hosting Xi for tea in the White House's Red Room, adding that farmers would be happy without elaborating. Great things for both countries. It's been just very, very productive. But Wicker said he hoped Trump would put the pressure on Xi over multiple issues while the servers are switching from Chardonnay to Cabernet at the fancy state dinner. Wicker said Trump should press Xi on whether China provided Iran with satellite imagery that led to the deaths of American troops, harassment of Filipino fishermen, and the status of Taiwan. Asked about Wicker's comments, Secretary of State Marco Rubio told reporters it is vital for the leaders of the world's two largest economies and militaries to meet. The idea that we would not interact with them at the highest levels is irresponsible, Rubio said at the United Nations General Assembly on September 23rd. It's outrageous. Trump has argued that any hardship to the economy is worth the price of preventing Iran from obtaining a nuclear weapon. He predicted oil prices would fall sharply as soon as the war ends. Trump told reporters September 25, while touring the National Archives with Xi, that they had discussed the war with Iran. I think we're going to do great, Trump said. Polls, disapproval over handling of the economy, foreign affairs. Trump's approval rating fell to 32%, the lowest of his political career, as his fellow Republicans soured on his handling of the cost of living amid the unpopular war with Iran, according to a Reuters IPSOS poll of 1,277 adults nationwide released September 21st. Just 17% of respondents approved of Trump's handling of the cost of living, which the poll found was the top issue Americans say will determine how they vote in November. Some 82% of poll respondents, including 9 in 10 Democrats and 3/4 of Republicans, said the conflict would likely go on for an extended period of time. The cost of groceries, gas, and health care rank as top pain points for rural voters, according to an Associated Press poll in partnership with KFF. Nearly 7 in 10 rural voters supported Trump in the 2024 election, but about 2/3 of rural voters were very or somewhat worried about being able to afford gas or health care, compared to about 1/3 who were not, according to the survey of more than 2,000 registered voters over 2 weeks in late August. About 60% of voters were concerned about the cost of groceries or monthly utilities, compared to 40% who weren't, the poll found. About 2/3 of registered voters disapproved of Trump's handling of the economy and the war with Iran, according to a Quinnipiac University poll that surveyed 970 registered voters September 3 through 6. About 60% of respondents disapproved of Trump's handling of Russia's war with Ukraine, trade with Canada, and foreign policy. While neither party gets high marks generally, the Democrats are judged more empathetic when it comes to concerns of voters, said Tim Malloy, a Quinnipiac University polling analyst. Moving to a second article on the front page of today's Florida Times-Union for September 28, 2026, is an article entitled, School Board Member Sues City, Alvero Was Reprimanded Over Online Comments, article by Steve Patterson. A Clay County school board member ostracized for posting comments about black people online is suing the city of Jacksonville, where he's a firefighter, for disciplining him over those remarks. Robert Olivero was summoned to Florida's Board of Education to explain what then Education Commissioner Anastasios Koutoumassas called discriminatory comments in December 2025. Leadership in Clay County's Republican Party called on Alvero to quit the school board after recording a video that said he'd had 80% more negative experience with the African-American community in this country than with white people. But a lawsuit Alvero filed September 22nd in federal court argued Jacksonville's Fire and Rescue Department shouldn't have reprimanded him and made that discipline part of his employee record. The public was free to criticize. Other elected officials were free to criticize, said the lawsuit, while remarking elsewhere that Alvaro does not ask this court to endorse his statements. He asks this court to enforce the constitutional line between public criticism of speech and government retaliation against the speaker. The lawsuit asked U.S. District Judge Wendy Berger to rule that the reprimand violated Alvaro's First Amendment free speech rights and order the city to remove it from his employee record. In March, Alvaro received the Fire and Rescue Department's written reprimand, which said that a video posted on Facebook contains language that is racially insensitive and can be perceived as disparaging toward African-American individuals. The reprimand notice told Alvaro to go to race training and wrote that your conduct erodes public confidence in the department's ability to serve all residents impartially and potentially creates an offensive working environment that is disruptive. Alvaro disputed the agency's conclusion, filing a response that said the video was made up of short clips taken out of a much longer recording, removing the context necessary to understand what I was actually saying. In the full video, I discussed cultural differences and how misunderstandings shaped my personal experiences. Alvaro appealed to Jacksonville's Civil Service Board, but the panel upheld the reprimand on September 16, following a hearing that included testimony from Fire Chief Percy Golden. The chief determined that Alvaro's statements were discriminatory, harmful to workplace cohesion, and damaging to JFRD operations because firefighters work, eat, and sleep in close quarters during 24-hour shifts and must rely on one another in dangerous high-stress situations, the board's decision said. Alvaro's remarks undermined morale, strained working relationships, and threatened the unity required for effective emergency response. No action has been scheduled by September 24 on Alvaro's lawsuit. Moving to the center main article on today's front cover of the Florida Times Union is a remarkable photograph of a Jacksonville Jaguars football player catching a pass. And the article is entitled Defensive Domination. Jaguars 35, Patriots 6. The cut line below that article, or below the photograph, says Jacksonville Jaguars' Travis Hunter intercepts a pass during the second quarter against the New England Patriots at Everbank Stadium on September 27. Jacksonville intercepted Drake May twice and recovered a May fumble en route to a rout of New England. Trevor Lawrence threw three touchdowns to three different receivers. After closing out September at home, the Jaguars won't play another game at Everbank Stadium until November 1st. Melina Myers, Imogen Images via Reuters. There actually was no article. It's just a photograph and a cut line. More in the sports section. The final article on today's front page of the Times Union on Monday, September 28th, 2026, is entitled FHP Begins Issuing Body Cameras in a Phased Rollout by Jack Lemnis. The Florida Highway Patrol, one of the last holdouts in the state, has begun equipping some troopers with body-worn cameras. The agency informed troopers August 10 that it would provide body cameras made by the Illinois-based company Motorola Solutions, according to Trooper William Smith, president of the Florida Police Benevolent Association's FHP chapter. It is unclear if the cameras were purchased or leased, he said. The rollout is in its early phases, with FHP distributing the cameras in batches based on region. Troopers in the Orlando area received theirs first from August 24 to September 12, Smith said. The remaining schedule is Tampa area, September 14 to October 2nd, Fort Myers and Bradenton area, October 15 to 16, oh, excuse me, October 5th to 16, Lake Worth area, October 11 through November 13, Miami area, October 19 to November 21st. Captains and lower ranking personnel will get body cameras, except captains' devices will record only audio. About 400 personnel have received theirs as of September 23rd, Smith said. Troopers can turn on the body camera manually, but it also activates automatically whenever troopers get in a crash, remove a rifle from the rack, and turn on lights and sirens. Right now, it's very restricted on where it can be used, Smith said. We still don't have an updated policy. Why did FHP get body cameras now? FHP has relied on dash-mounted cameras since 2017. When the agency first had to choose between purchasing body or dash cameras, FHP decided to buy dash cameras because the majority of all our encounters occur in or around our patrol vehicles, an FHP spokesperson told the USA Today Network in August 2025. The legislature has tried to compel FHP to use body cameras. The most recent attempt was in November 2025, when Senator Carlos Guillermo Smith, Democrat Orlando, introduced a bill seeking $2 million to equip FHP with body cameras. It died in the Transportation Committee in March. In August 2025, the agency sought bids for a multi-million dollar contract to modernize, upgrade, and re-engineer its mobile recording devices to meet the demands of contemporary law enforcement. Body cams were not included. In December 2025, it sought bids again for a new in-car camera system for the agency's 2,400 patrol vehicles and 50 motorcycles. Body cams appeared only as an add-on the agency could choose to buy or skip. FHP wanted microphones that attached to troopers' lapels to capture audio not picked up by the dash cameras, the bid request stated. However, no company offered to provide such technology, and the only way for troopers to record both video and audio was with body cameras, Smith said. Sergeant Spencer Ross, who got his camera in mid-September, welcomed the change. "It was a surprise to us, but I'm all for it," he said. "The more cameras, the merrier." The limits of dash cameras. FHP vehicles have five mounted cameras, generating a 360-degree view, plus a camera on the cage in the back seat. However, not all interactions can be observable from a vehicle, especially as Governor Ron DeSantis tasks troopers with more responsibilities, including spring break patrols, synagogue security, and immigration enforcement. Reliance on dash camera footage made it hard to know what led an FHP trooper to break a Tallahassee woman's car window minutes into a traffic stop in March. The conversation leading up to the arrest was hard to hear because the trooper had country music playing in her patrol car, which drowned out the dash camera recording. Getting that footage took several requests over a month, the USA Today Network reported in August. The woman, Griselda Vasquez Duran, was stopped for driving 16 miles per hour over the speed limit, the arrest report reads. Vasquez Duran, a Mexican national who had been living in the United States without legal status for 17 years, was arrested

Florida doesn't require law enforcement agencies to use body-worn cameras, but the legislature in 2016 required agencies to establish policies for their proper use, maintenance, and storage, data storage. Many agencies that use the cameras have reported positive results. After departments outfitted their officers with body cameras, they saw a decrease in citizen complaints about excessive force and inappropriate conduct by as much as 88%, found one study out of California that examined over 4,000 officer shifts. Organizations from the Florida Sheriff's Association to the American Civil Liberties Union support the technology if used correctly. Body-worn cameras help provide a clear, unbiased record of interactions between law enforcement officers and the public, which can be used for accountability, the Florida Sheriff's Association wrote. Body cameras also help collect evidence, deter misconduct, protect officers from false accusations, and help train other officers with real-life examples of how to handle a situation, according to the association. Turning next to the inside cover of the front page of today's Florida Times Union for Monday, September 28th, 2026, is Today in History. Today is September 28th. On this day, in 1542, Spanish explorer Juan Rodriguez Gabrielo landed in what is now San Diego Bay, marking the first European expedition to explore the coast of present-day California. Cabrillo's arrival initiated contact between European explorers and the indigenous Kumiyaya people. That was in 1542. In 1779, Samuel Huntington was elected president of the Continental Congress, seceding John Jay. His presidency was marked by efforts to maintain unity among the colonies and support the ongoing struggle for independence. In 1781, the Battle of Yorktown began when General George Washington, leading a combined force of 17,000 French and Continental troops, initiated a siege against British General Lord Charles Cornwallis and his 9,000 troops at Yorktown, Virginia. It marked the start of the most decisive battle of the American Revolutionary War. In 1829, David Walker published his powerful anti-slavery pamphlet, Walker's Appeal, in Boston. The pamphlet, which denounced slavery and racism, quickly spread and became a significant document in the abolitionist movement. In 1850, the U.S. Navy officially abolished flogging as a form of punishment through an act of Congress, which was signed into law by President Millard Fillmore. It ended a practice that had been a source of controversy and criticism for many years. In 1868, the Opelousas Massacre occurred in Opelousas, Louisiana, resulting in the deaths of an estimated 150 to 300 black citizens. The massacre began when three white supremacists attacked Emerson Bentley, a white Republican newspaper editor and teacher, because he advocated for voter registration and education for all. In 1918, a Liberty Loan parade in Philadelphia led to a massive outbreak of the Spanish flu, infecting thousands. Within 72 hours, all hospital beds in the city were filled, and the death toll rose rapidly. Turning now to the Metro section of today's Florida Times Union on Monday, September 28, 2026. The top article is entitled, Subcharged in Student Sex Case, Ex-First Coast Educator Faces 5 Counts, article by Steve Patterson. A substitute teacher formerly at Jacksonville's First Coast High School has been charged with having sexual activity with a student, an arrest report shows. Cameron Arnez Coverson, 27, was jailed September 21st on 2 counts of unlawful sexual activity with a

minor, a single count of seeking or engaging in sex with a student, and charges of traveling to meet a minor for unlawful acts and illegal use of a communication device. Three of the counts are second-degree felonies, punishable by up to 15 years in prison. I understand how concerning it is to receive news like this, and I want you to know that I share your concern, Principal Ronnie Williams told First Coast Families in a message that a Duval County Public Schools spokeswoman provided to reporters. Providing a safe learning environment for our students is among our highest priorities at all times, Williams added. The charges continue a string of arrests involving educators and school staff in the past 6 months, although the school district noted that Coverson is employed by ESS, a staffing firm that provides substitute teachers as needed. The redacted arrest report says that sheriff's office detectives made the arrest after a student told Williams about a friend who reported being troubled by her relationship with Coverson. The report said the redacted friend told police that she and Coverson began texting in May, talked over FaceTime in student-teacher role play, and had a sexual encounter in Coverson's car over the summer. The report said that Coverson texted the girl during school on September 16, and the two went into a classroom with no camera surveillance. Relating the girl's account, the report said the suspect gave her a hug and would not let her go. He rubbed her buttocks and tried to move her towards the closet, but she pushed him away and raised her voice, telling him to let her go. The girl later told her friend, who told Williams, the report said, adding that the girl agreed to conduct a phone call with Coverson with police listening. Coverson pleaded not guilty September 23rd and was being held September 24 on $650,050 $15 bond, court and jail records said. Another article on the front page of today's Metro section is entitled Florida Demands Proactive Reviews of School Books. Districts Face Risks for Failing to Comply. Article by Anna Goni Lesson. Florida's Education Commissioner is directing school districts to set stricter rules for reviewing library and classroom books or face corrective measures. In a 7-page memo sent September 23rd, Commissioner Henry Mack told superintendents and charter school leaders to continuously audit books, renew their collections, and remove instructional materials that contain sexually explicit material, even if a parent or county resident has not submitted a complaint in that district. Reactive review is insufficient, Mack wrote. Make no mistake, the department will hold districts and the superintendents who lead them accountable for failing to protect students from inappropriate content and material, Mack added. The Department of Education followed up with its own social media post. Sexually explicit and inappropriate content has no place in Florida schools. Florida school districts will be held accountable for failing to protect our children from this type of content. Enough is enough. Mack cited a recent school board meeting in Hillsborough County where parents spoke during public comment and recited passages from books in circulation they deemed inappropriate for students, including Beyond Magenta, Transgender Teens Speak Out by Susan Kuklin, A Court of Wings and Ruin by Sarah J. Maas, and The Bluest Eye by Toni Morrison. A review that remains incomplete or that leaves parents to locate the next title does not meet the duty required view by statute, Mack wrote. Parents should not be required to place this material on the public record for district leadership to examine what is already in circulation. Mack wants school districts to cross-check the DOE's official list of removed books with their own list of instructional materials and library books for review. In his memo, Mack said if a book is included on that list and was removed in another county, a district that has the same book is required to review it. Several districts, including Clay, Escambia, and Nassau, have already removed or discontinued substantial numbers of titles following review. Delaying until a district becomes the subject of the next public controversy is not an acceptable approach, Mack wrote. Current Florida law says a school district can review and remove a book
after a complaint has been made that a book is pornographic, obscene, or isn't age appropriate. Books can also be removed as part of a regular selection process in which a media specialist can decide to remove them if they are outdated, rarely circulated, or no longer relevant to the curriculum. School librarians and media specialists are required to go through training to distinguish which books are age-appropriate and to err on the side of caution. The training instructs librarians and media specialists that if they would not be comfortable reading the passage from the book in a public meeting, to lean towards not placing it in a school library. The law does not explicitly require district personnel to immediately remove the book or to double-check the list already removed of removed books in other districts for preemptive review. MAC outlined a 9-point plan for the next 90 days for school districts to follow to improve their removals of age-inappropriate books from school shelves. If a district does not comply, it risks losing state funds, grants, Florida lottery money, or any other funds appropriated by the legislature. A process that depends on a parent discovering explicit material, reading it in a public meeting, and then forcing a district response is not only severely flawed, it is administrative neglect masquerading as either ignorance or ineptitude, he wrote. Whatever it may be, it is unacceptable and must end.

On the inside of today's Metro section for Monday, September 28th, 2026, is an obituary of Henry Buck Autry from Jacksonville. Henry E. Buck Autry passed away peacefully on September 28th, 2026, at the age of 93. He was surrounded by four generations of his loving family at his home in Jacksonville, Florida. Born on October 20th, 1932 in Tallahassee, Florida, to Edgar and Pet Autry, he moved to Jacksonville in 1950 after marrying the love of his life, Betty Maxine White. On June 9th of this year, they celebrated 76 years of marriage with family members at the Florida Yacht Club. His life presents a remarkable tale of success that represents the American dream in its finest form. Despite leaving Florida Junior High School in Tallahassee as a 15-year-old basketball letterman, he went on to achieve greater success than his educators and family could ever have predicted. At the age of 18, he began his working career with Miller Electric Company after marrying the 17-year-old daughter of a job foreman at the company, Leroy White. Roy and his wife, Vita White, told him that if he wanted to marry their daughter, he would have to move to Jacksonville and get a real job. He began his work life as an electrical lineman's apprentice, digging ditches and climbing power poles for Miller Electric Company. Not long after graduating from the electrical apprenticeship training program as an outstanding apprentice in 1953, he received a Florida Vocational Teaching Certificate and began teaching the same classes at the Training Institute in Jacksonville. He diligently studied at night after work, and in 1957, he completed an electrical engineering curriculum with the ICS International Correspondence School based in Scranton, Pennsylvania. He joined the office staff at Miller Electric in 1958 and was named vice president in 1961, and president and CEO in 1966. Buck Autry continuously ascended the ranks in the electrical industry, becoming the local apprenticeship training director in 1958, president of the Master Electricians Association, and president of the local chapter of the National Electrical Contractors Association, NECA, in 1966. He went on to become NECA's national vice president and led the association as national president from 1980 to 1986. Miller Electric Company was founded in 1928 by Henry Miller. Following Mr. Miller's death, Autry's partnership with the founder's daughter, Jane M. Wynn, began in 1966. His leadership of the company was tasked with tackling severely diminished revenue and overwhelming debt. He steadily and successfully grew the company of 50 workers into a national industry giant with over 5,000 employees working throughout the United States. He created a culture of success, not just for the company, but for the hundreds of families that filled the employment ranks at Miller Electric, up and down the line from the warehouse and clerical staff to the management and executive ranks. He fostered personal and financial success for everyone at the company. He left huge footprints in Jacksonville with his support for dozens of organizations, including the North Florida Boy Scouts, the Rotary Club of Jacksonville, Ronald McDonald House, Vision is Priceless, Greater Jacksonville USO, the Jacksonville Chamber of Commerce, and many more. As a Bull Gator, he was a regular attendee and supporter of the Florida Gators. You will find the company name on NFL's Jacksonville Jaguars Miller Electric practice facility. Buck Autry and his crew on the Betta Buck sport fishing yacht have an epic history of winning marlin fishing tournaments. He was a past winner of the Bahamas Billfish Series and multiple Blue Water Championships in St. Augustine, Florida. He chaired the El Pescado Grande fishing tournament and was recognized as Boat of the Year by NE Florida Marlin Association. His regular crew included Chuck Stowe, Ben Robinson, and his grandson, Daniel Brown. Dan continues his grandfather's legacy

Dan continues his grandfather's legacy, winning tournaments in his own sport fishing yacht, the Half a Buck. Buck and his wife were members of the Florida Yacht Club, Timaquana Country Club, and a founding member of the River Club and Tournament Players Championship. He was a 32nd degree Mason in the Jacksonville Scottish Rite, Morocco Shrine Temple, and the Florida Jesters. Buck Autry was a devoted family man and dearly loved his wife Betty and their four children, Susan Walden, Ray, Ron Autry, Hyla, Sandy Livingston, Buzz, and Tom Autry, Claire, and his nine grandchildren, Gray, Jacqueline, Andrew, Henry, Daniel, Heather, Eric, Haley, and Holly, and 15 great-grandchildren. A celebration of life will be held at Hardage Giddens Oaklawn Legacy Lodge, 4801 San Jose Boulevard, Jacksonville, Florida, on September 29, 2026 at 11 a.m. with a reception to follow. In lieu of flowers, please consider a donation to the Northeast Florida Boy Scouts, Jacksonville USO, and Community Hospice.

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2: This program is intended for a print-impaired audience and is brought to you by Mind's Eye.
3: Hi, I'm Mickey Vandeleau, and this is USA Today, dated Friday, September 25th. Let's get started. Trump uses public funds for Love Me ad that promotes himself. Joey Garrison, USA Today, Washington. The Trump administration is using public dollars to pay for a television ad that features President Donald Trump urging Americans to defeat communism while touting his economic record and personal resilience as a choir in the background recites the verse, Love Me. A White House official confirmed the ad, which reads, paid for by the U.S. government at the end, was produced by the administration and funded with federal dollars. It appears to mark an extraordinary breach of White House practice under previous presidents, separating public funding from political advertising. Yet the White House is disputing that the ad, airing less than 6 weeks before the November 3rd midterm election, is political content, which would make it illegal under federal law that prohibits taxpayer dollars for political advertisements. Instead, a White House official called the ad a public service announcement, arguing it does not promote a political message because there is no call to action and Trump is not on the November ballot. In the 30-second ad, which was clipped and posted online by a CBS News reporter in Miami, Trump says, "Together we will defeat communism, socialism, and Marxism in America. America will never be a communist country," a line he has often used to attack Democrats ahead of the midterms. Trump stops narrating about 10 seconds into the ad as pictures of the president flicker rapidly while a choir sings Love Me over and over with a dramatic crescendo. Several messages are then flashed across the screen. Largest tax cuts in history, reigniting American manufacturing, defend law and order, and a repeated line that America will never be a communist country. A voice of Ultimate Fighting Championship CEO Dana White, a close ally of Trump, then emerges. "This is the toughest, most resilient person I've ever met, and nothing is going to stop him from fighting so hard for the country that he loves," White says, referring to Trump before the ad ends. Though Trump is not on the November ballot, the president has urged his supporters to pretend he's on the ballot in a bid to energize them about an election that is showing signs of a potential blue wave for Democrats. At the end of a Republican midterm convention in Dallas this month, he had attendees raise their hands and recite a pledge of allegiance to Trump. The White House did not disclose how much the government is spending on the ad, nor did the White House say whether the ad is airing nationally or in certain states. Jim DeFede, the Miami-based CBS News reporter who shared the clip, said he captured the ad on Fox News during Jesse Waters' prime time. The gubernatorial and Senate races in Florida are closer than many political prognosticators expected, according to recent polling, but are not among the most closely contested battleground midterm states. Democrats slammed the ad and demanded the White House take it off the airwaves. This is the sort of government propaganda one might expect in North Korea, not the United States of America, and it is an egregious and utterly illegal misuse of Americans' hard-earned tax dollars, Senator Patty Murray, Democrat from Washington, vice chair of the Senate Committee on Appropriations, and other Democratic lawmakers wrote in a September 24th letter to White House Chief of Staff Susie Wiles. The letter pointed to a part of the 2026 federal appropriations law that says no government funds can be used for publicity or propaganda purposes within the United States not heretofore authorized by Congress. The White House compared Trump's ad to past public service announcements of former presidents Joe Biden promoting the COVID-19 vaccine, George W. Bush, one regarding Medicare and an anti-drug campaign, and Barack Obama, a new water rule that featured an online video. The White House also argued the Trump commercial is no different than President Franklin D. Roosevelt's Office of War Information, which produced films, radio programs, and posters to promote U.S. efforts in World War II. But the Trump administration's ad appears to be foremost about promoting Trump, not a specific government policy like the cited examples. Winners and losers from Packers Thursday night football dud versus the Falcons. Nate Davis, USA Today. The Atlanta Falcons played like a rejuvenated team that finally had its quarterback back. The Green Bay Packers had the look of an undermanned squad still asking too much of its own quarterback. That pretty much summed up an ugly Thursday night game in Wisconsin. The Falcons steamrolling the Packers 35-14 for their first win of the season as quarterback Michael Penix Jr. made his 2026 debut. Atlanta, which had 16 points all season entering the game, rolled off 27 in a row at one point in a runaway that immediately restored them to relevance in the NFC South. The Pack, meanwhile, still without injured superstar offensive linebacker Micah Parsons and Pro Bowl running back Josh Jacobs, among others, moved into the basement of the NFC North with a 1-2 record that somehow seems far more problematic than Atlanta's. The scoreboard said plenty, but there were quite a few other winners and losers Thursday, and they are as follows. Winners, Michael Penix Jr., the Falcons quarterback and team's highly scrutinized first-round pick from 2024, started his first game in nearly a year after sufficiently recovering from the third ACL reconstruction of his football career dating back to his college days. He threw an interception while getting reacclimated on his first drive, but ultimately completed 18 of 25 throws for 256 yards and a touchdown. His connection with wide receiver Drake London certainly seemed fully intact, the duo hooking up 9 times for 194 yards. Playing on a Thursday night also confers another benefit to Penix, who now gets 11 days to recover and gauge how his body responds, with Atlanta scheduled to play next October 5th in New Orleans, Week 4's Monday Nighter. Falcons red zone offense. In the depths of their 0-2 start, the Falcons entered the game with nary a touchdown in the previous 7 quarters and just 1 all season, and had not played a snap in the opposition red zone in 2026, a dry spell no team had experienced through its first 2 games since 2008. Thursday, they scored 4 touchdowns in 5 visits inside Green Bay's 20-yard line. Kevin Stefanski. Y'all remember he's a 2-time NFL Coach of the Year, right? That seems to get obscured a bit after the rocky end to his 6-year tenure with the Cleveland Browns, where all tenures end rockily, and was certainly accentuated by Atlanta's ghastly start to this season. But if Penix didn't completely unlock Stefanski's offense, which did rack up a gaudy 498 yards, he certainly stabilized it and provided ample hope that the Falcons could still be a contender for the division throne this season. After notching his first win as Atlanta's head coach, Stefanski is now 6-0 on Thursday nights, 41-60, playoffs included, during the rest of the week. Christian Watson. Maybe the lone silver lining for the green and gold, the fifth-year receiver continues to show what he's capable of when healthy, which has been the biggest obstacle to date during his career. Watson's first quarter touchdown catch, which staked Green Bay into an early lead, was his 4th of the season, tying him for the league lead, albeit with 1 more game under his belt than Seattle's Jackson Smith Njigba and Detroit's Amon-Ra St. Brown. Jeff Ulbrich. It's been a rough year plus for the Atlanta defensive coordinator, even more so off the field than on. In 2025, Ulbrich's son infamously pranked then-Colorado quarterback Shedeur Sanders as he tumbled into the 3rd day of the draft, embarrassing the family and lightening the coach's wallet. This year has been much worse, Ulbrich's wife losing her battle with cancer in July. An inspired defensive effort against the Packers, and with the Falcons down several key starters due to injuries and pass rusher James Pierce Jr.'s suspension, only counts for so much. But it's nice to see something go right for the NFL lifer given all that he's been through on a personal level. Atlanta run game. As you'd expect, Bijan Robinson provided plenty of mustard to the Falcons offense, rushing for 194 yards and 2 scores. However, he also got some nice backup from running back 2 Brian Robinson Jr., no relation, who chipped in with 50 yards and a score of his own. Losers. Green Bay run game. Boy, did the Packers miss Jacobs. To say nothing of the legitimacy he provides to the play-action approach Coach Matt LaFleur favored in 2025. After averaging a meager 64.5 yards on the ground in their first 2 games, the Pack were far more ineffectual Thursday, producing all of 17 yards, among the lowest totals in franchise history. And with no return in sight for Jacobs, who remains on the commissioner's exempt list, not to mention a battered offensive line that was missing left guard Aaron Banks and right tackle Zach Paco Bawili, who's out for the season with a knee injury, little reason to believe matters will improve anytime soon. Jordan Love. the leader of the pack on the field and at the bank, with a contract averaging $55 million annually, Love understandably continues to struggle trying to operate an offense that's completely out of kilter while attempting to compensate for a defense that's been graded for at least 35 points twice in 3 weeks. Aside from the lopsided pass-run ratio, 54 dropbacks versus 9 rushes on Thursday, Love was also navigating his new blocking combination without injured wide receiver Jaden Reed. While his position and paycheck put the onus on him, Love, who's barely completing 50% of his passes this season, despite 312 empty calorie yards and 2 touchdowns through the air Thursday, continues to be stuck in what's presently a very unenviable position. Brenton Cox, Jr. There shouldn't be too much blame assessed to the Packers' pass rusher, but we can't ignore that his roughing penalty on Penix late in the first quarter, when the Packers were leading 7-0, kept the Falcons on the field following what appeared to be a failed third down. Bijan Robinson escaped for a 55-yard run on the next play, was in the end zone 2 snaps later, and the Falcons never looked back. Oops. Tight end fantasy owners. If you took the Falcons' Kyle Pitts or Packers' Tucker Kraft with an early pick in your fantasy draft, bummer. They've combined for 11 receptions, none for touchdowns, all season. Tua Tagovailoa. Unless Penix gets re-injured, sadly, his history suggests it will happen, the Dolphins' castoff isn't playing extensively here. Expected to start in week 1 before he injured an oblique muscle in practice, Tagovailoa best bet to rekindle his career in 2026 might entail a release from his 1-year deal or a trade to a quarterback needy team, say the New York Giants potentially. Lambeau Field. Arguably the most iconic stadium in the NFL, it's been privy to a lot of good football in recent decades, and most certainly on opening night, but not Thursday. The loss to the previous winless and inept Falcons was not only embarrassing and frustrating for the locals, it also ended the Packers' streak of winning 13 consecutive home openers. Should you bring iced coffee to a job interview? TikTok ignites debate. Moises Mendez II, USA Today. Does bringing an iced coffee to a job interview signal to recruiters that you're unprofessional? One on TikTok says so, but many online disagree. Caitlin Wenhanian uploaded a September 16th TikTok in which she said that her Gen Z candidates are showing up to their interviews with iced coffee in hand. As a recruiter with over 16 years of experience working with Fortune 500 companies, she said it signals to her that it is a stop on your list of errands to do for the day. She said it reads as casual and urged people not to bring one to their interviews, but the comments section of her videos was split. Some people in the comments supported what she said. You all are complaining, but there's absolutely no reason to bring your coffee into a 30-minute to 1-hour interview. Though more who were strongly opposed, but an interview is just a stop in my day. It's not my whole day. Another person replied to the video saying, I just know y'all don't pay nearly enough to be this strict. And someone else added, are you expecting my whole day to revolve around a 30-minute meeting? Iced coffee at a job interview, internet is divided. Creators took to making their own videos about the discourse and shared their opinions, most of which agreed with Wahenian. When people say it's unprofessional, the answer isn't usually, I think that it's professional, so it should be what I think, said Josh Laura, known as @TellTheBees, a sociologist and content creator who makes videos about the intersection of sociology, books, and culture, adding, you guys are willing to die on the hill that the iced coffee is a symbol of your rebellion and you should be allowed to do whatever you want and never face any consequences for it. That is not the way the world works. 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How do I get the rebate? The rebate offers applies to purchases made from August 24th to September 20th. It includes costs after discounts but before taxes and shipping fees. Members can submit their receipts on the offer website by October 31st or mail them. Mailed receipts must be postmarked before October 31st. Multiple receipts can be submitted. There is a two-card limit per customer. The rebate is voided if purchased products are returned. USA Today reached out to Procter & Gamble and Costco for further information. China state dinner with Xi. Elon Musk, a bald eagle, and Trump off script. Wild mushrooms are in their peak season across the U.S. in late September, and for a second time, Chinese President Xi Jinping and his wife Pan Liyuan were treated to the fungi at the White House. On the menu for the state dinner hosted by President Donald Trump and First Lady Melania Trump on September 24th was wild mushroom fricassee as a first course. During the Chinese leader's first state dinner hosted in September 2015 by former President Barack Obama and his wife Michelle, the meal started with a wild mushroom soup. After a day filled with words of mutual admiration and an Oval Office bilateral meeting, the two world leaders toasted each other at dinner as tech titans such as Tesla CEO Elon Musk and Sam Altman, CEO of OpenAI, mingle with members of Trump's cabinet. As the leaders of our two nations, President Xi and I both understand that we represent different systems, but the ties between our people endure, and we've never gotten along better, Trump said. Since the first trade ships from New York left the harbor to arrive on the banks of the Pearl River, Americans and Chinese have always exchanged goods, knowledge, customs, and ideas. Xi, for his part, said the friendship between China and the U.S. is a worthy cause that holds great promise. President Trump has pledged to make America great again and led the American people in making significant strides, he said. China is committed to achieving great national rejuvenation, and Chinese modernization has kept breaking your ground. One of the most urgent topics of conversation among the leaders during the day has been issues around technology, security, and artificial intelligence, which Trump has been referring to as superintelligence. China and the United States must act as responsible major countries, meet the expectations of our peoples, keep pace with the trend of our times, and explore a new approach to major countries to get along with each other, Xi said. The guests sat in the East Room at tables draped in red linens and adorned with dahlias and ranunculus. The Reagan State Service, which features a scarlet-red border with edged gold bands and gold lattice overlay, graced the tables. Melania Trump was dressed in a crisp white shirt with a dramatic bow paired with high-waisted black pants, while Pan Liyuan wore a long red gown. Trump was outfitted in a black tuxedo with a bow tie, and Xi opted for a high-collared black jacket. Seated at the same table as the first two couples were Musk and CEOs of chip makers NVIDIA, Jensen Huang, and Advanced Micro Devices, Lisa Su. An unscripted moment, ballroom. In the middle of the speech, Trump asked if he could go off script for just a second to loud laughter from the guest. Then he started on his favorite topic of discussion, the ongoing construction of the 20,000-square-foot ballroom. I'd like to invite everyone in the room to visit through that beautiful curtain in the back, the door. It's all lit up and it looks beautiful, he told the guests. You will see something that I think you will really love. He said if the ballroom had been ready, he would have been able to host more than 1,000 people as opposed to the 145 people who were in the East Room. Who were some of the famous guests at the dinner? Among the guests were Trump family members, Ivanka Trump and her daughter Arabella, Eric Trump and his wife Laura, Tiffany Trump and her husband Michael Bulos, and Melania Trump's father, Victor Knopf. Business leaders included Amazon CEO Jeff Bezos and his wife Lauren Sanchez, Facebook CEO Mark Zuckerberg, Eric Wong, CEO of Zoom, Sergey Brin, Google Alphabet, co-founder, Satya Nadella, Microsoft Chairman and CEO, Jim Laislett, Lockheed Martin, Chairman, President, and CEO, and Sundar Pichai, Google CEO. Cabinet members included Health and Human Services Secretary Robert F. Kennedy Jr. and his wife, actress Cheryl Hines, and Commerce Secretary Howard Lutnick and his wife, Allison. Supreme Court justices who attended the dinner were John Roberts, Amy Coney Barrett, and Brett Kavanaugh, who came with their spouses. What was served at dinner? The menu showcased American ingredients with subtle Chinese influence, bringing the culinary traditions of both nations together, according to the White House. The meal began with a toast of Schramsberg Blanc de Noir, honoring the historic toast of peace shared by President Nixon and Premier Zhou Enlai in Beijing in 1972. The first course featured yellow squash velouté, wild mushroom fricassee, crispy pancetta, and scallion oil. The second course consisted of fresh sea bass coated in toasted sesame seeds, served with crisp baby bok choy and roasted garden eggplant. For dessert, the guests enjoyed vanilla cremeux with a vibrant sour cherry confit center set atop a rich walnut frangipane. The dessert's fruit-shaped form is complemented by a delicate ice cream made with harvested White House honey, according to the White House. What gifts were exchanged? Xi announced earlier in the day that he was gifting two giant pandas to the U.S. In just a few days, the giant pandas, Ping Ping and Fu Shuang, will arrive at Zoo Atlanta to meet the American public, he said. During the dinner, Trump unveiled the statue of a bald eagle. The bald eagle is a national symbol of the United States and an embodiment of the free and soaring spirit of America, said Trump as he presented it to Xi. We hope it'll find a nice place, a wonderful place, in Beijing. Too traumatized to die? Women rally to halt execution of rape survivor. Amanda Lee Myers, USA Today. Defense attorneys and prosecutors agree about one thing when it comes to death row inmate Krista Pike. Her childhood was uniquely traumatic. Before she was even in preschool, Pike was a rape victim. Her grandmother's boyfriend targeted her for years, sexually assaulting the child until she was in kindergarten, according to court documents obtained by USA Today. At the age of 11, a neighbor raped Pike in an attack that caused an infection and preceded a suicide attempt at the age of 12. And at 17, a stranger attacked Pike while she was out walking, forced her into the woods, and raped her, court records say. Because of that trauma, Pike's attorneys and dozens of women's advocacy organizations and sexual abuse experts are making a novel argument about why she should be spared from execution next week in Tennessee. They say that Pike will relive the trauma of her rapes when correction officers strap down her head, arms, and legs, and a male doctor gives her a lethal injection, possibly near her groin. She will relive the sounds, the smells, the pain, wrote a dozen women's advocacy organizations in what's known as a friend of the court brief filed in the Tennessee Supreme Court on September 10th. She will feel it now as she did then, and it will be as horrific for her now as it was then. We have very little doubt that Krista Pike will go to her death believing and feeling that she is being raped yet again. Pike is set to be executed on September 30th for the prolonged and brutal murder of her romantic rival, 19-year-old Colleen Slemmer. As the only woman on Tennessee's death row and just one of 45 nationwide, Pike is in an extremely unique position. Only 18 women have been executed in the U.S. in the last 50 years, and Pike would be the first woman executed in Tennessee in more than 200 years. The Tennessee Attorney General's office does not dispute any of the sexual violence Pike experienced throughout her girlhood, nor her diagnosis of post-traumatic stress disorder from long-term trauma. The state maintains that her death sentence represents justice and that Pike must be held to account for her crime. The standard is not a painless execution. Attorney for the state, William Mayers, said at a recent hearing about the matter, psychological harm alone is not a violation. They also point to the ruthlessness of Slemmer's murder. On January 12, 1995, 18-year-old Pike, her boyfriend, and another young woman lured Slemmer into the woods in Knoxville. Pike and her then-boyfriend, then-17-year-old Tadarell Shipp, tortured and murdered Slemmer in a crime that made international headlines, both for its brutality and because of Pike's gender and youth. Armed with a box cutter and meat cleaver, Pike and two accomplices lured Slemmer to an isolated area. There, Pike kneed Slemmer's head, threw her to the ground, and repeatedly kicked her. The Tennessee Attorney General's office wrote in court documents. When Slemmer tried to flee, Pike sliced her stomach with the box cutter. As Slemmer begged for her life, Pike repeatedly kicked her in the face. Pike then cut Slemmer's throat as she begged for mercy. After Slemmer made one final attempt to escape, Pike smashed the back of her head with a rock, they wrote. Shipp also carved a pentagram into Slemmer's chest, and Pike later showed a piece of Slemmer's skull to a friend. Pike was sentenced to death, and Shipp got a life sentence because at 17, he wasn't eligible for the death penalty. For Slemmer's mother, Mae Martinez, Pike's execution more than 30 years after her daughter's murder represents long-awaited justice. I just want Krista down so I can end it, relieve my daughter so she can finally be resting, Martinez told WBIR-TV in 2021. There's not a day goes by that I don't think about Colleen or how she died and how rough it was. As Pike's execution day nears, here's what the experts say about her abusive past, how prosecutors say the state will try to make the execution less traumatic, and what Pike has to say about why she deserves mercy. Experts, Pike will relive rapes in execution chamber. Death row inmates aren't guaranteed a pain-free death, but the U.S. Constitution requires that their executions be free of cruel and unusual punishment. Pike's execution is certain to take her back to the multiple times that men raped her as a toddler, a child, and a teenager, the women's advocacy organizations wrote in the Friend of the Court brief. The experience is likely to be so visceral to Pike that it will be unconstitutionally cruel, they argue. There is a substantial risk she will feel and believe that she is being raped to death, argue the groups, which includes a coalition against trafficking in women, Rights for Girls, and Survivors Justice Project. Survivors of extreme and prolonged sexual assault like Pike often experience powerful flashback when triggered, they argue. To this day, they say Pike still struggles to brush her teeth because it can cause her to relive the sexual assault she endured as a preschooler. Relive trauma for survivors of sexual assault is not a contrary to an old myth all in their head, the groups write. Survivors and their allies have struggled for more than a century to dispel this myth, which dates to at least the mid-19th century when women who experienced flashbacks were diagnosed with hysteria and believed to be malingerers. What they actually experience, a group say, is more like eruptions roiling a survivor's entire body and mind while she is reliving the torture she endured in an earlier time. The group, joined by dozens more sex assault experts and women's advocates, also appealed directly to Tennessee Governor Bill Lee and urged him to commute Pike's sentence to life in prison. Governor's spokeswoman, Elizabeth Johnston, has not responded to multiple requests for comment from USA Today. It's not just that she was a toddler when she was sexually abused for the first time, or that she was raped by three more men before her 18th birthday, they wrote in a letter on September 10th. It is that Krista was forced to cope with her sexual abuse and rape virtually alone, without any of the victim support services that we now know are so vital to recovery. The experts say that the rapes and their aftermath do not excuse Pike's crime, but they do provide context for trying to understand what otherwise might seem incomprehensible. No dispassionate observer could look at the circumstances of Krista's life, including her age at the time of the crime and her mental illness, and believe that she is among the most depraved and irredeemable offenders for whom the death penalty is traditionally reserved, they say. Indeed, her execution would shock the sensibilities of most people who are familiar with the facts of her life. In a filing on September 22nd, Pike's attorneys told the Tennessee Supreme Court that executing her would be a form of gender-based violence prohibited under international law. Miss Pike's life should not be spared simply because she is a woman, they wrote, but Miss Pike's sexual abuse and the systems that failed her happened because she is. Prosecutors push for executions say women will be involved. Attorneys sparring over Pike's trauma and how it will impact her execution during a recent three-day hearing in a Knoxville courtroom. Under questioning by the defense, the psychologists who assess Pike say it will be extremely triggering for Pike to be strapped to the execution gurney by four guards and that the two-week period known as Death Watch also will likely trigger Pike's past traumas. During Death Watch, guards closely monitor inmates largely to prevent them from dying by suicide. The state fell short of guaranteeing that the four guards would be female, but prosecutors say they would try to keep men away from Pike. David Wickenheiser, an assistant attorney general, quoted from the psychologist's own report at the court hearing, "Krista has matured and learned to process her trauma, and she is truly a different person than she was at the time of the murder," wrote Bethany Brand, a Towson, Maryland-based clinical psychologist and trauma expert who personally assessed Pike. She continued, "Krista will always carry that history of trauma with her, but she now has the tools and emotions to deal with life stressors." Senior Judge Mark Ward, the special master appointed by the Tennessee Supreme Court who presided over the hearing, concluded that Pike failed to show that her history of sexual assault and PTSD would make it likely she will experience needless suffering. He also found that the Tennessee Department of Corrections has minimized the potential for Pike to experience significant triggering. He cited measures including arranging for female staff and a privacy screen for Pike to use while she is taking a shower or using the restroom. On September 23rd, the Tennessee Supreme Court found that Pike isn't entitled to a stay of execution because of the sexual abuse she experienced, leaving her and her attorneys to pin their hopes on Lee or on the U.S. Supreme Court. "We will press forward," she said in a statement on September 24th, saying that they'll seek relief in the Supreme Court while pressing Lee to commute her death sentence to life in prison without parole. "We remain hopeful that he will." Krista Pike, Colleen Slemmer's murder sickens me. Krista Pike has expressed remorse for killing Slemmer. "Think back to the worst mistake you made as a reckless teenager. Well, mine happened to be huge, unforgettable, and ruined countless lives," she recently wrote in a clemency petition. "I was a mentally ill 18-year-old kid. I took the life of someone's child, sister, friend. It sickens me now to think I had the ability to commit such a crime." She said it took her years to realize the gravity of what she did and even more to accept how many lives it affected. Today, she said she is a completely different person. Pike, 50, takes mood-stabilizing medications for her bipolar and PTSD, goes to therapy, and has found an outlet both in painting and in helping new women to the prison, in her attorneys say in the clemency petition. After years of psychotherapy and medications to treat her mental illness, Krista is a thoughtful, even-tempered, bright, funny, and hopeful, they said. She exhibits deep remorse for killing Colleen Slemmer and the impact of her actions on Colleen's family and friends. Further, they argue that a brain at 18 years old is less mature, more impulsive and emotional, more susceptible to peer pressure, and less able to make rational decisions. They point out that it's unusual for Tennessee to execute anyone who was so young when they committed murder. Of the more than 200 people sentenced to death in Tennessee in the last 50 years, they say only 7 others were 18 at the time of their crimes. All of their death sentences have been vacated, they say. Slemmer's mother recently told WBIR-TV that she plans to attend Pike's execution next week. Had Slemmer lived, she would have turned 50 on September 20th. "I'll hold Colleen's picture up to remind her of what she did," Martinez told the station. "She never apologized, she never even tried, or her family." She said she remembers her daughter as a playful and compassionate young woman who loved roller skating, computers, and playing old games with her family. She laments that her daughter has been so overshadowed by Pike over the years. "It's never about the victim," she said. "It's like Colleen was never there." Mitch McConnell flashes peace sign after Capitol return. Anthony Thompson, USA Today. Senator Mitch McConnell, Republican from Kentucky, appeared to acknowledge cameras with a peace sign on Tuesday, September 22nd, after returning to his Washington home from the U.S. Capitol. The 84-year-old senator was captured on video being pushed in a wheelchair toward the entrance of his residence after spending time on Capitol Hill. As he was being taken inside, McConnell raised 2 fingers in what appeared to be a peace sign. The moment came about a week after McConnell returned to the Senate following a months-long absence from public view. McConnell returns after months away. McConnell returned to the Senate on September 14th, his first appearance since June, when he suffered a fall at his Washington residence that left him briefly unconscious. He was hospitalized and later developed pneumonia before spending time in a rehabilitation facility. Before returning, McConnell said he was not yet back to 100%, but planned to be present for difficult votes when Republican leaders needed him. "Time to get back to work, finish a job for this Congress," he told reporters outside the Senate chamber on September 14th. McConnell cast farm bill vote. 2 days after his return, McConnell cast a key vote as the Senate Agricultural Committee advanced the Farm, Food, and National Security Act of 2026, commonly known as the Farm Bill. The legislation advanced 12-11 with Republicans voting together. The sweeping package covers agriculture, nutrition, conservation, and forestry. McConnell later said he was proud to vote yes and expressed hope that the bill would receive bipartisan support on the Senate floor. McConnell, who stepped down as Senate Republican leader in January 2025, announced that year he would not seek re-election. His current Senate term ends in January. Taylor Swift sings about Travis Kelce wedding in Cleveland. Samin Chaudhry, USA Today. Taylor Swift is tuning out the critics and celebrating married life with Travis Kelce in her new song, Cleveland. The pop superstar released the track Friday as one of 4 additions to The Life of a Showgirl, The Encore, an expanded edition of her 2025 album. The project also includes the new songs Patient Zero, Pink Clouding, and Babylon. While the other tracks explored troubled relationships, fleeting euphoria, and nostalgia, Cleveland is a love song about Swift's husband and his Ohio roots. Kelsey grew up in Cleveland Heights, and the song's title and lyrics appear to reference both his hometown and the New Heights podcast he hosts with his brother, Jason Kelsey. Swift sings about Kelsey taking her to Cleveland and showing her the Heights before declaring him the love of my life. The song also contains what appears to be a reference to Swift and Kelsey's wedding. In its final chorus, Swift changes the wording to note that I'm now wearing white, seemingly nodding to the couple's July 3rd nuptials at Madison Square Garden in New York City. The lyric goes, he already took me to Cleveland, now I'm wearing white. So hate all you like, this is the love of my life. The wedding reference arrives after Swift spends much of the track confronting the scrutiny that has followed her public life and relationship. She revisits familiar criticism about her appearance, fashion choices, and dancing before making it clear that Kelsey's opinion matters more to her than outside commentary. And with all that money, why is she dressed like trash? When she smiles, it's annoying, and have you seen her? Stumbling clumsily, would you even call that dancing, she sings. The taste of me is acquired, but it's his favorite dish. He says I look like an angel. They say I hate that bee. That house with the porch is where he lived as a kid. Swift and Kelsey began dating in 2023, and the couple announced their engagement in August 2025 and married the following summer. Cleveland is among Swift's first new musical releases since the wedding. The Life of the Showgirl, the encore, follows the original album's October release and adds four tracks to its lineup one year later. Swift announced the expanded edition September 23rd on Instagram, saying the additional music was inspired by fans' enthusiasm for the original album. The four new songs are available digitally now. Your grip strength says more about your health than you might think. Daryl Austin, USA Today. While opening a stubborn jar, carrying every grocery bag into the house in one trip, or holding onto a rail in a moving subway may not feel like much of a workout, each task depends on something quietly shaping your independence, your grip strength. Your grip helps you cook, work, drive, exercise, and catch yourself during a stumble. But it can also offer doctors a surprisingly insightful glimpse into your overall health, how well your body is aging, and even how long you may live. That doesn't mean being able to crush an apple with your bare hands will add years to your life, though. Many people believe that strengthening their grip will make them live longer, but that's simply not true, said Nick Miroldi, a doctor of physical therapy at the Hospital for Special Surgery in New York. Instead, grip strength is a window into your existing health and strength. Here's what to know. What is grip strength? How is grip strength measured? Grip strength is the amount of force your hand can produce when your fingers and thumb close around an object. While most of that force comes from muscles in the hand and forearm, a strong grip also depends on support from your wrist, elbow, and shoulders. If the extensors of your wrist are not strong enough to keep the wrist stable, the flexors of your finger will pull your wrist forward, Miroldi explains. Your grip can also reveal something about muscles in other parts of your body. Because it depends partly on overall muscle strength and nervous system function, grip strength correlates with the strength of your leg and many upper body muscles as well, said Keith Barr, a professor of molecular exercise physiology at the University of California, Davis. That is one reason researchers often use it as a convenient stand-in for overall muscle strength. He explains that clinicians measure grip strength using a handheld device called a dynamometer, which records force in pounds or kilograms. To use it, you simply squeeze as hard as possible, usually several times with each hand. But because arm position, handle size, posture, and even the instructions given during the test can affect the score, standardized testing is important when comparing results. Because scores also differ by age, sex, body size, and dominant hand, Moroldi said clinicians are also taught to interpret them in the proper context rather than apply a single standard to everyone. How does grip strength relate to overall health? While grip strength itself does not extend life, it does reflect many of the things that influence health, including physical activity, muscle quality, nutrition, illness, coordination, and how well the nervous system is functioning, Barr explains. The association between grip strength and overall health is striking. For example, a 2024 study that followed more than 9,300 adults aged 45 and older for an average of about 3 years found that every 5 kilogram or 11 pound increase in grip strength was associated with a nearly 8% lower risk of developing heart disease. Another study involving nearly 140,000 adults across 17 countries found that every 5 kilogram decrease in grip strength was also associated with a 16% higher risk of death from any cause. In that study, grip strength was an even stronger predictor of all-cause and cardiovascular mortality than blood pressure. In short, grip strength is a biomarker for overall musculoskeletal and systemic health, Maroldi says. But this is also where Barr says grip strength is often misunderstood. While improving your whole body health and strength can improve your grip, strengthening your hands alone will not necessarily change the underlying health conditions your grip may be revealing. Why does grip strength decrease as we age? Grip strength generally begins declining around the same time overall strength starts to diminish at about age 35, Barr said. This loss is known as dynapenia and can even happen without a significant reduction in muscle mass. The body becomes less efficient at activating muscle fibers as it ages. At the same time, many people simply become less active and give their bodies fewer reasons to maintain strength when they get older. Arthritis, nerve problems, injuries, and other age-related conditions can also make movement more difficult and further discourage activity. And there are lots of other reasons strength goes down beyond age, Barr says, including chronic illness, inadequate nutrition, long periods of inactivity, or that we simply stop lifting or carrying heavy things as frequently. How to increase grip strength? The best approach to improving grip strength is not endless squeezing, Maroldi explains, but to instead choose exercises that strengthen your whole body that also require your hands to hold, pull, or carry.

Baroldi agrees, echoing that any exercises involving pulling, hanging, or carrying are also excellent for your grip strength. When doing so, though, he stresses to be sure that anything you hang from is secure and designed to support your weight. People with hand numbness, a recent injury, an arthritis flare, or persistent pain in the wrist, elbow, or shoulder should also consult a clinician or hand therapist before progressing. The goal in strengthening grip strength should not be to win a handshake. Since grip strength is such a good biomarker for overall health, the best things to do are to keep your body healthy through good diet and exercise, including both cardiovascular and strengthening exercise, Maroldi says. In other words, focus more on your full body and functional strengthening rather than grip-specific exercise. The money-saving grocery strategy hiding in your pantry. Betty Lynn Fisher, USA Today. As shoppers continue to look for ways to save at the grocery store amid rising food prices, USA Today reached out to experts to get some money-saving tips. Cooking at home is going to give the biggest bang for your buck when it comes to your budget, especially over choices like ordering through food delivery apps or eating out, said Brian Vines, marketplace reporter for Consumer Reports. But cooking at home in itself cannot save you money if you're not doing the right things with your shopping, Vines told USA Today. I'm noticing folks being a lot more intentional about how they're doing their food spend, because unlike your mortgage or your rent or other fixed costs, shopping and cooking at home represent one of those places where you have the opportunity to save the most, he said. Vine said by some of his estimates, as much as $5,000 a year can be saved by shopping smart and applying those savings to other parts of your budget. The cost of groceries or food away from home was 2.2% higher in August than a year earlier, according to the latest U.S. Bureau of Labor Statistics Consumer Price Index. Several studies have also cited a growing number of shoppers needing to borrow money from family members or charge groceries to their credit card knowing they can't pay the bill the next month. What does it mean to eat down the house? One of the first tips Fine recommends isn't for when you're at the grocery store, but when you're at home. He calls it eating down the house. In the past, people may have been stockpiling canned goods in their pantries, Vine said. Now it's time to start eating those things that you've been banking on. So before I'm going grocery shopping, I'm exhausting every dried bean that's been in there and every can of corn I have, he said. The concept isn't new and has had different names over the years, but it can not only help save money, but also use food stored in the pantry before it expires, he said. Plan ahead before you go to the store. Vines also does not run to the store while meal prepping to get one thing or because he has a craving. We're just being a lot more intentional about what we're going to eat for the week, he said. A lot of that has to do with what the circular says for sales, he said. Think about your weekly food spend or your monthly food spend and start early, he said. If you're just thinking about it when you're walking through those double doors at the grocery store, you're already behind the eight ball. Be aware of marketing tactics. Once you're at the store, be aware of the marketing that may affect what you buy, said Ellen Van Loo, associate professor in agricultural economics at Purdue University. Van Loo studies consumer food choice, decision-making and spending, and how behaviors are shaped by things such as labels, food policy, and marketing. I see the marketing games being played by these big corporations that sometimes consumers are misled and are paying higher prices for things they think is worth it, but maybe that is not always the case, Van Loo told USA Today. For instance, Van Loo said eggs are often marketed or labeled as hormone-free, but according to U.S. laws, hormones can't be used in the egg-producing process. Check the serving size. Compare the weights and serving size of products because sometimes packages look a lot bigger, but they're filled with more air, said Van Loo. Order online for pickup. Doing your grocery shopping online for pickup helps the shopper stick to the shopping list and avoid any impulse buys while in the store, said Van Loo. Look beyond eye level. Grocery stores have agreements with manufacturers for product placement on shelves, with some paying more to be at eye level or to have more products taking up the premium shelf space, said Van Loo. It's good for consumers to not limit yourselves to eye level. Know that there is a reason why it is on eye level, and it's not to make it the cheapest product or the healthiest product, she said. Lindsey Vonn's recovery from Olympic crash includes yet another surgery. Nancy Armour, USA Today. Lindsey Vonn still hasn't decided whether she wants to race again. Her priority right now is getting all the metal out of her leg. Vonn will have yet another surgery in November to remove the plates and hardware needed to repair her left leg after a horrific crash in the Olympic downhill and to fix her torn ACL from an earlier accident. Then will come another long recovery. Only after that will she decide what her future in skiing looks like. You always find me on a mountain.

0: In one way or another, I'll be out there. I just don't know when that'll be, and I don't know what speed I'll be going, Vaughn told USA Today Sports. There's a lot of unanswered questions that I have in my mind, and I'm still trying to process everything, she added. I don't want to close the door on racing. I think I have to be 100%, and I want to get back on the mountain before I can make that judgment. Vaughn spoke to USA Today Sports to promote her partnership with Vertex Pharmaceuticals, maker of Journavx, a non-opioid painkiller. Vaughn is no stranger to injuries, the nature of a sport where skiers can go upwards of 80 miles per hour. But her February 8th crash at the Milano-Cortina Olympics was different. Vaughn suffered a compound fracture and tibial plateau fracture in her left leg, as well as a broken right ankle. She also needed a fasciotomy to save her left leg after developing compartment syndrome. The pain was severe, but Vaughn has never liked taking opioids. Her body doesn't tolerate them well, and it's well known how highly addictive they are. So she asked Dr. Tom Hackett, her longtime orthopedic surgeon, if there were any alternatives. That's where Journavx came into play, Vaughn said. For me, it worked well. Obviously, everyone has to talk to their doctor to find out what's best for them. But for me, Journavx was an option that was able to manage my pain without opioid use. There were so many side effects for me with opioids that it was really difficult to manage the pain in a way where I feel like I could function and think clearly. And I didn't have the same problem with Journavx, she added. I was able to manage the pain with it without the side effects. Vaughn was walking with crutches within 2 months of her crash and was able to walk the red carpet on her own at the Met Gala on May 4th. I definitely needed some help up the Met Gala steps, she said. Now Vaughn has recovered enough that she's able to bike and play tennis again. It felt so good, she said, of being back on the court. I was definitely nervous. I still don't have an ACL, so I'm trying to listen to my doctors if possible. It's always a negotiation with my activity level, but I feel really good. I haven't had pain in quite a long time, which has been super nice. I felt like I was just happy to move, to be outside, to be active. And even though I was tentative, it was a good first step. So it made me happy, which makes this next surgery tough. Vaughn knows it has to be done. She needs to have her ACL repaired, and she can't spend the rest of her life with a hardware store's worth of metal in her legs. But she's worked so hard in her rehab to get to the point where she can do regular activities again, and now she's going to have to start over. It's easier to process when you have an injury and you know you have to have an immediate surgery, as opposed to, I haven't had a surgery in months, I feel really good, why am I having a surgery now, Vaughn said. But if I'm looking at long-term health, which is, of course, my main priority, I need an ACL, and I definitely don't want to keep all these plates in my leg forever. So I kind of just want to get those out as soon as possible and start this next chapter. Wherever and at whatever speed it takes her. Amid Trump's attempted media ban, Caitlin Collins is having a moment. Again. Sarah Monisco, USA Today. CNN's Caitlin Collins is on the spotlight yet again for an interaction with President Donald Trump amid his controversial ban of certain news outlets from the White House, and women in particular are taking to social media to cheer her on. At the United Nations General Assembly on Tuesday, Trump taunted outlets for continuing to cover him despite the ban that he has prompted other broadcast outlets to refuse coverage in solidarity. You should not be here covering me, Trump told Collins before his speech, when she asked when the war with Iran would end. You said you weren't going to cover me. You shouldn't be covering me. Trump told reporters attending the assembly that he revoked White House press credentials for CNN, MS Now, and Politico because they were dangerous. But the outlets won at least a temporary reprieve after fighting in federal court to regain their credentials, with reporters from all three outlets being allowed back inside the White House on Thursday. In clips of the Tuesday interaction posted to social media, people took to the comments to share their reactions. While some sided with Trump, many were in support of Collins, who has frequently gone head-to-head with the president. Thanks to moments like these, the journalist has become a cultural talking point, with many women relating to and praising how she handles these interactions in her workplace. I love that she gets under his skin, one user wrote. Loved her, the most courageous reporter, fearless, another wrote. Go get him, girl. Don't let him push you around. I think he forgets he's the guest in the people's house, another wrote. She's such a professional. I would have cussed his expletive out a long time ago, another shared. I love she never backs down and stands on facts, another said. And she keeps going. She is awesome, another added. Stupid and nasty, and more of Trump's remarks about Collins. This isn't the first time Collins and Trump have clashed. The news anchor, 34, has frequently sparred with the president. In 2018, during his first administration, she was even banned from a White House event, according to previous USA Today reporting. In September 2025, in a post to Truth Social, the president called the correspondent stupid and nasty while discussing construction on the White House ballroom. In February, Trump criticized Collins for not smiling at him after she raised a question about the files on convicted sex offender Jeffrey Epstein. "You are the worst reporter," Trump told Collins during an exchange in the Oval Office on February 3rd. "CNN has no ratings because of people like you." He continued, "You know she's a young woman. I don't think I've ever seen you smile. I've known you for 10 years. I don't think I've ever seen a smile on your face. You know why you're not smiling? Because you know you're not telling the truth." And in June, the president accused her of having hatred in her eyes while she spoke to reporters in the Oval Office. The president berated CNN, calling it crooked as hell and a very corrupt organization, before turning his attention to Collins. "CNN's a very corrupt organization with a corrupt reporter standing right there," Trump said about Collins. "Never smiles. She's a young, beautiful woman who never smiles. I've never seen a smile off her face. I've seen her standing there with hatred in her eyes." On Collins' social media, others have chimed in the comments section with praise too. "Always the person in the room with a spine. Wish more men would be like her," one wrote. "You go, Caitlin. Women strong," another wrote. "Honestly, I don't know how you remain so calm and collected around him. I would explode. You are superhuman," another added. CNN praises Collins as an exceptional journalist. In a recent statement to USA Today, CNN supported its correspondent, calling Collins an exceptional journalist. "Caitlin Collins is an exceptional journalist reporting every day from the White House and the field with real depth and tenacity," the outlet's statement said. "She skillfully brings that reporting to the anchor chair and CNN platforms every day, which audiences around the world know they can trust." Susan Sarandon, Hannah Einbinder, arrested during Benjamin Netanyahu protest. Liza Esquibias, USA Today. Several big names, including Hannah Einbinder and Susan Sarandon, were detained Thursday, September 24th, during a protest in New York City. Photos and videos show the stars in handcuffs as police remove them from a protest against Israeli Prime Minister Benjamin Netanyahu ahead of his speech addressing the United Nations General Assembly in Manhattan. Multiple outlets, including Pix 11 and the New York Daily News, reported over 100 people were arrested. Einbinder and Sarandon were among many public figures and politicians removed from the demonstration, such as Cynthia Nixon, comedian Caleb Heron, City Councilman Chi Osi, and Democratic congressional nominee De Rosalia Avila Shavali. According to Pix 11, at least three protests were planned against Netanyahu amid Israel's war with Gaza and ongoing conflict in the Middle East. A number of UN delegates also walked out of the session when Netanyahu began speaking that afternoon. Netanyahu responded in a speech calling them moral cowards. USA Today reached out to representatives for Einbinder, Sarandon, and Nixon and the New York Police Department for comment. This comes days after arrests were made at a separate New York City protest ahead of President Donald Trump's UN address, with State Senator Eric Boucher telling Pix 11, "People want to see their leaders stand up and speak out and not go along with what's happening at the White House." During his speech, Trump called the International Criminal Court, which has issued arrest warrants for Netanyahu and Israeli leaders, an out-of-control organization, and called on members to leave the group. This isn't the first time celebrities at the protests have spoken out against Netanyahu. Sarandon, a staunch supporter of Palestine, recently revealed her advocacy has cost her jobs in Hollywood. "I've had movies taken away recently because there are agencies that are telling people not to hire me still," she said in a press conference at the Venice Film Festival on September 6th. "But that's the power structure. I think among the people, certainly internationally, I feel welcome." The Thelma and Louise star added, "The people in very strongly held positions in the industry have not relaxed their feelings toward me." I'm Mickey Vandeleau, and this has been USA Today. I'll see you next week.
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3: This is Sound School. I'm Rob. It's illegal to be queer in Uganda. Same-sex relationships have been outlawed in the country since the late 1800s, when Uganda was a British protectorate. From time to time, over the last 125 years or so, laws criminalizing LGBTQ relationships were toughened and expanded, like in 1950, when the country's penal code further criminalized same-sex relationships, using language like gross indecency and carnal knowledge against the order of nature. A decade ago, Uganda signed into law the Anti-Homosexuality Act of 2014. It was a law dubbed by activists as the Kill the Gays Bill because it initially contained a provision for the death penalty in some cases, a punishment that was later amended to a life sentence. Under the act, for first-time offenses, an individual could be imprisoned for 7 years. People who, quote, aid, abet, and counsel LGBTQ people could also be sentenced to 7 years. Even someone who marries an LGBTQ couple risked arrest and imprisonment under that law. A little later in 2014, the act was declared unconstitutional on procedural grounds. But in that legal climate, there was also increased social risk for queer people in Uganda. They faced evictions, discrimination, acts of violence, and public outings.
4: Now let's talk about sexuality. It seems the backlash has begun in Uganda, and we're talking of reports of a witch hunt against gay people.
5: Well, this is Uganda's leading tabloid newspaper. What they published today, they say in celebration of the new act, is that what they say is the top 200 homosexuals in Uganda.
6: I'm very scared. Actually, I didn't even go to work today. I'm locked up in the house, and I don't know what's going to happen now. I'm talking to all my activists on phone, and it's the same. They're all locked up in their houses. They can't move out. They're watching their back to see what's happening.
7: They tend to take the law into their hands. And when they learn that so-and-so is actually homosexual, they may go to the extent of lynching such persons. But
5: a lot of anti-homosexuality, there could be repercussions in terms of violent acts towards individuals. So that's the fear.
8: For the last few years in Uganda, it's been a tense atmosphere.
3: Mary Goodhart is a freelance radio and podcast reporter based in England.
8: As a gay person in Uganda, most people will make a choice, which will be either you stay in the closet, you be very secretive about your life, or you basically try and get out where you can be free, but then you're sacrificing your home.
3: Mary was a producer for a BBC World Service podcast reporting stories from Africa called The Comb. That's where the montage of news clips came from, detailing the dangerous situation in the country.
8: And even if you're not suffering that kind of actual physical violence, it's just absolute enormous ostracization from your community. You know, reputation is really important, and the kind of social implications of being labeled as gay in a lot of communities is just so severe, and not just for yourself, but also for your family then. It's not an environment where people are generally going to come and talk to a journalist.
3: But it's in that environment Mary came across a story she was eager to produce for The Comb. In the late 20-teens, an organization called PFLAG formed in Uganda. PFLAG initially started in the U.S. just over 50 years ago. At the time, the acronym stood for Parents and Friends of Lesbian and Gays. Now it just goes by PFLAG, and they support and advocate for LGBTQ people and people who love them, as their website says. When Mary heard about PFLAG Uganda, she thought, oh, we should feature an interview with a parent and their children on The Comb. She reached out to the founder of the organization, and they said, well, let's wait.
9: This program is intended for a print-impaired audience and is brought to you by Mind's Eye.
10: Hello, this is Janet Lepler, and we're going to read the Wall Street Journal for Friday, September 25th, 2026. Our first article, Trump welcomes Xi to White House with pageantry but few concrete gains. A red carpet, a flyover of U.S. jet fighters, and a stealth bomber. A lavish gift in the form of a large bald eagle statue. President Trump's meeting with China's Xi Jinping started with an extravagant welcome ceremony and continued with a glitzy state dinner by candlelight as Washington and Beijing took to ease the tensions over the war in Iran, artificial intelligence, and trade. At the state dinner on Thursday evening, Trump said that he and Xi have never gotten along better and unveiled the bald eagle statue for Xi to take back to China with him. We hope it'll find a nice place, a wonderful place in Beijing, Trump said. The lavish reception captured the paradox of Trump's approach to China, a president drawn to the theater of symmetry and his personal rapport with Xi, even as a significant tension between the two superpowers intensifies. For all the pomp and circumstance, Trump appeared to walk away with few tangible gains while handing Xi the images of co-equal standing he had come to Washington for. The most consequential move of the day might have come from the Chinese leader, as Beijing continues to press the U.S. to forego weapon sales to Taiwan and is determined to bring the self-democracy under its control. Xi called on the U.S. to adhere to the correct position of opposing Taiwan independence, according to China's official Xinhua news agency. It is a pointed reminder that for Xi, the island, not trade, is the real prize. Both sides appear to have reached one modest agreement, an extension of the truce in the two countries punishing trade war. Treasury Secretary Scott Bessent told Fox News on Wednesday night that both countries had agreed to extend their truce on the trade war by 2 months, from November 10th to January 10th, while floating the possibility of a bigger deal down the road. Bessent said China had already agreed to buy 25 million tons of U.S. soybeans and had been very fulsome in following through, though it remained a little behind on some $17 billion in other agricultural commitments Washington is pressing it to meet. Trump rose to power in part on the strength of his critique of China. In the past decade, he has repeatedly argued that past presidents were too lenient with Beijing, assembled two cabinets full of China hawks, and taken steps to maintain American hegemony. But in person, the president seems particularly charmed by his Chinese counterpart and revealed little in terms of concrete policy agreements that would allay the concerns of the China hawks. The two leaders did, however, inspect the granite of the new White House helipad and even share a laugh at the expense of Trump's predecessor. "This is the auto pen," Trump said, pointing to a mocking depiction of the former president. "It's Biden." Xi could be seen chuckling in a video released by the White House as Trump patted his arm. Trump and Xi delivered remarks in the East Room of the White House before the dinner, which featured a three-course meal of American cuisine with Chinese influence and a sparkling wine that paid homage to President Richard Nixon's historic visit to Beijing in 1972 and the toast to peace. Attending the dinner were dozens of U.S. tech industry CEOs who rely on massive Chinese markets, as well as Wall Street billionaires, cabinet officials, Trump family members, Supreme Court justices, and Chinese dignitaries. In a sign of muted expectations for major commercial engagement, Xi did not bring a business delegation with him. People involved in the summit preparations said roughly a third of the more than 100 seats for the state banquet Thursday night were allocated to the Chinese side, which in Beijing's view would leave no room for Chinese business representatives. Trump's remark at the dinner heralded the foundation of commerce and mutual respect between the two countries before predicting that together we can continue to build a relationship that promotes prosperity and security for future generations. Then he offed an off-script invitation to tour the White House ballroom he has under construction. "If anyone wants to walk into a construction site that's nice and clean and sparkly," he said, "it's our honor to have you do so." Xi, through a translator, praised Trump for delivering new substance to the constructive China-U.S. relationship. He recalled the alliance between the U.S. and China during World War II, what he called the War of Resistance Against Japanese Aggression, before predicting that a friendship forged in blood and fire will surely live on through the generations. Outside of the candlelit dinner is a bilateral relationship that is increasingly strained. As Trump pushes to bring an end to the war in Iran, China is buying oil from Tehran and shipping components used in drones and missiles to the country. The U.S. and China are in a race for AI dominance and remain at odds over trade. Meanwhile, China's rapid military buildup and expansion of its nuclear program have alarmed U.S. military planners and close U.S. allies in the region. Washington is also pushing China to release from detention U.S. citizens it considers wrongfully detained on false charges. During opening remarks during the bilateral meeting with Trump on Thursday, Xi said, "The trap can be overcome," referring to a theory that war is inevitable when a rising power threatens to displace an established one. Beijing favors the narrative because it allows China to shift the blame from rising bilateral tensions to the U.S. Some of Trump's Republican allies on the Capitol Hill voiced misgivings over Trump's red carpet treatment for Xi in light of the tensions between the two countries. "I wouldn't turn my back on Xi if he was 2 days dead," said Senator John Kennedy, the Republican from Louisiana. "And if he takes Taiwan, the whole world's got a problem." A second article on the Wall Street Journal for today: Iran has a secret weapon in its war with America, help from China. This summer, when the U.S. and Iran signed a temporary truce, China tooted its role in easing tensions in the Middle East. It said its foreign ministry made dozens of calls to nudge peace along, and that President Xi Jinping himself had intervened with suggestions to end the fighting. That same day, a plane from China landed in Tehran. It carried a shipment for Iran's Ministry of Defense that included electronic components that can be used to make parts for drones and missile guidance systems, according to Iranian custom data analyzed by the Wall Street Journal. It was one of about 1,300 shipments that included dual-use components from China to Iran's defense ministry this year through the end of June, customs data showed. 2 days after the electronic component shipment, there were more than a dozen other shipments carrying parts worth more than $6 million that can be used in drones. Xi is visiting President Trump in Washington this week for a summit that will cover weighty products, including trade, artificial intelligence, safety, and relationships with Taiwan. But the elephant in the room will be China's continuing support for Iran. China has become the only major buyer of Iranian oil, despite U.S. sanctions meant to stop the flows, providing billions of dollars for Tehran this year. Chinese front companies help launder the funds, while Chinese banks route the transactions through the country's financial plumbing, using China's currency to evade U.S. oversight, U.S. officials and people familiar with the flows say. On the battlefield, satellite imagery procured from Chinese entities has been linked by the U.S. officials to an Iranian strike that killed 3 American troops. The journal has reported, Chinese companies have also helped provide chemical precursors used in manufacture the type of ballistic missiles used in the attack, according to a document viewed by the journal and people familiar with the matter. The actions illustrate a level of Chinese support for Iran that hasn't previously reported or publicly acknowledged by the Trump administration. That support has helped extend a conflict that is increasingly global energy prices, draining weapon stockpiles, and helping and heaping pressure on Trump ahead of the midterm elections. Beijing said it consistently abides by international rules and opposes attempts to smear China by associating it with the conflict. It said China maintains cooperation with Iran and supports all efforts towards peace in the Middle East. In the past, China has said it strictly regulates the export of dual-use components, which can serve both civilian and military purposes. It has said it rejects unilateral U.S. sanctions, including those that punish unauthorized trading of dual-use materials, saying the sanctions violate international law. Iranian officials did not respond to requests for comment. Washington has launched hundreds of sanctions targeting Iran since the war began on February 28th, including penalties against companies and individuals in China it believes are helping Tehran. Those steps, along with an embargo of Iranian trade, have caused a contraction of Iran's economy. But the White House has proven reluctant to move seriously confront Beijing over its support for Iran, which has continued launching attacks on U.S. forces and oil infrastructures in the Middle East. Trump has made improved relations with Beijing a priority after a tariff war last year showed China has options to hurt the U.S. economy, including restricting American access to rare earth materials. Ahead of this week's summit, Trump told top officials and aides that maintaining good relationships with Xi is a priority, people familiar with the discussion said. As a result, senior officials have repeatedly played down the significance of Chinese aid to Iran, avoiding criticism of Beijing that could jeopardize the meeting. Many within the administration believe the reluctance to take on Beijing is weakening America's ability to pressure Tehran. Lawmakers on both sides of the political aisle have called on Trump to confront Xi more directly. There is now a large and growing body of evidence that Chinese companies are helping Iran target and kill American troops, keep Iran's drones and missile programs alive, and sustain Iran's economy. Senator Elissa Slotkin, Michigan Democrat, wrote in a letter to Trump on Friday that was shared with the Journal. She urged Trump to make China's support for Iran a centerpiece of his talks with Xi. Trump brushed off concerns about China's support for Iran when asked earlier this month whether he would raise the issue with Xi. "I think he's behaved reasonably well, and we have behaved reasonably well," he said. On Wednesday, Secretary of State Marco Rubio said the U.S. and China would have a very frank conversation at the Xi-Trump summit. "We'll talk about everything that's relevant. We'll talk about everything that's important," he said. The idea that we would not interact with them at the highest level is irresponsible. A spokesperson for the Treasury Department said it maintains an active channel with Chinese counterparts and won't hesitate to act when warranted. The administration has repeatedly targeted malign Iran-related activity that exploits or transits China's jurisdiction and will continue to do so, the spokesman said. The White House has said it is working aggressively to disrupt and penalize anyone who does business with the Iranian regime. In backing Iran, Beijing hopes to undermine Washington's diplomatic standing and draw down U.S. weapons inventories, weakening it militarily, political analysts say. Yet China is also wary of going too far. It values economic ties with America, and as the world's largest energy importer, China suffers if the oil shock caused by the conflict drags on, political analysts say. The shipments to Iran's defense ministry that were reviewed by the Journal are part of a surge in flights with cargo from China to Iran this year. The air bridge has become a crucial supply route for Iran's drones and ballistic missile programs as the U.S. Navy blocks Iranian sea trade, defense experts say. The shipments have arrived at Tehran's Imam Khomeini International Airport. The boxes are packed with GPS tracking devices, electronic motors, and aircraft engine parts, according to Iranian custom records provided by trade database Import Genius. Records from January 2025 to the end of June this year show thousands of shipments to Iran's defense ministry and Iranian companies of items that can be used to build drones and other weapons. Many of the entities are marked with a reference to Article 119, a section in Iranian custom regulation that grants full tariff exemption for armaments and defense imports. China has offered economic and military support for Iran for decades, but the two sides deepened ties after the Trump administration in 2018 launched a maximum pressure campaign to cut Iranian oil exports to zero and force Iran to negotiate over its nuclear program. The campaign included sanctions penalizing foreign entities that helped Iran, cutting them off from the U.S.-led global financial system. Rejecting those rules, Tehran and Beijing signed a 25-year strategic pact in 2021. China became Iran's biggest oil importer, buying up to more than 80% of its crude exports, according to U.S. lawmakers. An elaborate network of Chinese banks and Hong Kong shell companies evolved to help Iran evade sanctions and keep the oil flowing, the journal has said. Hong Kong says it enforces United Nations sanctions, but not those imposed unilaterally by nations, which it says violates international law. Chinese exporters of dual-use goods and electronics also began attending trade fairs in Iran, translating their corporate slogans into Farsi to build local ties, according to an analyst of social media posts by the Center of Strategic and International Studies in Washington. In the following years, Chinese companies produced for Iran chemical materials such as sodium percolate, which is used to make propellant for ballistic missiles. The exports became more important for Iran after Israel largely destroyed its mission program in attacks in 2024, forcing the regime to replenish its arsenal. The sales became widely known when the Journal and other media reported on them in 2025. U.S. forces later that year raided a ship carrying dual-use components from China to Iran, signaling that Washington was watching. One Chinese company that attempted to sell chemical materials, Huaken Energy, told a U.S. sanctioned importer of products for Iran last December that exports of sodium percolate required government licenses. It said it had coordinated with China authorities to process part of the licenses confidentially, Huaken wrote in a letter viewed by the journal. Treasury had earlier sanctioned Huaken and the importer for helping Iran sell oil to China. The December letter said that Huaken had set up a Beijing-based shell company for the sodium percolate transaction. The journal verified the company was established a week before the letter's date. It couldn't be determined if the deal progressed. Huaken did not respond to requests for comment. Days before the U.S.-Iran war began, Iranian customs data shows a delivery of 300 tons of chemical compounds from China to Iran's Ministry of Defense. Once the war started, trade between Iran and China initially collapsed, according to the Iranian custom data and Keper, a research firm that tracks oil shipments. The U.S. Navy blockade of Iranian ports, announced in April, further tightened the noose. Tehran responded by expanding air links between China and Iran via Mahan Air, an Iranian airline sanctioned by the U.S. that Treasury says has ferried cash, weapons, and personnel for Iran. The airline increased flights from Beijing, Shanghai, and Guangzhou to Tehran to about 27 a week by the end of April. Researchers who track trade with Iran say the shipments involve little-nosed Chinese suppliers working with Iranian importers. Some of the components on offer are known to be made to be used to make Shahed drones, said Kate Corin, deputy director of the economic program at CSIS in Washington. The cheap but deadly Iranian drones have caused significant damage to U.S. bases. We'll turn to the world news section of the Wall Street Journal. Netanyahu returns to familiar UN stage, more isolated than ever. Israeli Prime Minister Benjamin Netanyahu reveals in his annual appearances before the United Nations General Assembly, defiantly exercising the whole body. In 2024, he called it a house of darkness, a swamp of anti-Semitic bile. But this year, Netanyahu's speech shined a light on something very different, his isolation. The weakened Israeli leader addressed the UN on Thursday, weeks before he faces elections that cap a turbulent period marked by the Hamas-led October 7, 2023 attacks from Gaza and nearly 3 years of war. He arrived in the U.S. hours before his speech and is set to depart shortly after. As Netanyahu took the podium, dozens of delegates walked out of the chamber, repeating a protest many also staged when he spoke last year. Netanyahu responded with a defiant defense of Israel's 3-year multi-front war, calling the absent delegates moral cowards and rejecting accusations that its aggressively military tactics amounted to a genocide in Gaza. He held up a pager as a reminder of the 2024 attacks on Hezbollah operatives that used explosives hidden in the devices. His message was primarily aimed at Israelis who will vote next month on whether to replace him as prime minister. To all the heroes of Israel, I pledge a sacred vow. We will continue to defend our state. We will continue to win because we have no other choices. For Netanyahu, the annual UN gathering has been a favorite forum to warn of the risks of a nuclear-armed Iran and to trumpet his political clout in the U.S., but neither will be an easy sell this year. Since his U.N. speech last year, Iran has survived a month-long joint U.S.-Israeli air campaign, and Netanyahu's stock, even among Israel supporters in the U.S., is at a nadir. Netanyahu has found himself over the years in a lot of corners, said Arish Ben-Sesson Cordes, head of U.S.-Israel research at the Institute for National Security Studies, an Israeli think tank. But this is potentially the sharpest one, and he is with his back to the wall. Netanyahu has sought a meeting with President Trump during the week's gathering, but nothing has materialized, people with the matter said. The prime minister and his close circle also previously hoped that Trump would lobby for him and lend him support on the campaign trail. That appears unlikely, too, as relationships between the two men have deteriorated. U.S. and Israeli officials said that the meeting didn't come together due to scheduling constraints. But Netanyahu paid tribute to Trump in his speech, saying Israel had no greater partner and applauding him for attacking Iranian nuclear facilities in 2025 and ordering a joint air campaign against Tehran earlier this year. Israel and America acted together, not only to protect ourselves but to save civilization, he said. He hopes to receive a boost in the polls by presenting himself as an irreplaceable figure who can defend his embattled country in polished English before the world in a speech delivered in prime time in Israel, political analysts say. While he surely would have been welcoming the opportunity to see President Trump, his biggest concern is trying once again to convince a skeptical Israeli public that he alone can protect the state of Israel, said Jonathan Panikoff, a former deputy U.S. intelligence officer for the Middle East, now at the Atlantic Council think tank in Washington. Even before heading to the U.N., Netanyahu and his allies escalated a feud with New York Mayor Zohran Mamdani. As recently as July, The mayor said city lawyers were studying whether they could have Netanyahu arrested under a warrant issue in 2024 by the International Criminal Court, alleging he had committed war crimes in Gaza, where tens of thousands of Palestinians have been killed in the conflict with Israel. On Tuesday, Mamdani called Netanyahu the architect of a horrific genocide against Palestinians. Netanyahu and the Israeli government have rejected the allegations and challenged the legality of the warrant. Mamdani has been acknowledged local authorities cannot execute the arrest warrant, but the clash has made him a target for Netanyahu's election campaign. "You falsely, repeatedly accuse Israel of genocide, Mr. Mamdani. You try to stop me from coming here. You try to silence me, but you can't silence me," Netanyahu said. In an AI-generated election ad by the Netanyahu campaign, a gleeful, computer-generated Mamdani is shown with other Netanyahu foes, Mataba Kamini, Iran's supreme leader, Erdogan, the president of Turkey, and the leader of the Palestinian Authority. In the ad, when Netanyahu unexpectedly wins the election, the men call off a planned party in disappointment. "They want Netanyahu to fail. Don't let them win," an ominous voice says. Arab governments have used the UN as a forum for criticizing Israel for decades, but this year the attacks on Netanyahu's policies are even sharper. "This government's sense of impunity has reached terrifying levels," Jordan King Abdullah II said Tuesday in a UN speech largely devoted to criticizing Israel. Abbas on Thursday charged that Israeli policies are destroying the two-state solution and threatening the existence of the Palestinian people. "No lasting security can be built upon the occupation of another people and the denial of its legitimate rights," said Abbas, who was speaking to the UN by video after the U.S. denied him a visa for the second year running. "We want a process that puts an end to occupation and guarantees freedom and self-determination for Palestinians, a process that guarantees also security and majority and peace for Israeli and the countries of the regime," Abbas said. Netanyahu faces tight elections, with current polling showing he would fail to secure a ruling majority in the October 27 vote, as Israelis remain divided over his leadership. Though his military moves are widely supported by the Israelis, opponents blame Netanyahu for failing to head off the October 7 attacks. They also say he has weakened Israel's alliance with the U.S. and ties with other major powers. The Trump administration earlier this month proposed a $2.8 billion arms package for Israel, but Trump's frustration with Netanyahu has boiled over at times in recent months as he has tried to end the war with Iran. They have also clashed over Israel's bombing in Lebanon and a U.S.-backed peace plan for Gaza. Last month, Netanyahu rejected Trump's plan for a phased disarmament of Hamas and resumed airstrikes on the militants after a short pause in Israeli strikes. The lack of meeting between the two leaders before the Israeli elections and the U.S. midterm elections on November 3rd reflects that tension. Netanyahu today is very much seen as toxic in a way that prevents many countries engaging with Israel, says Yaakov Katz, a senior fellow at the Jewish People Policy Institute, a think tank in Jerusalem. "Israel is more isolated today on the international stage than it's probably ever been since the beginning of the state in 1948. Another article in the World section of the Wall Street Journal: a four-year truce collapses and Ethiopia is at war again. Secessionist rebels in Ethiopia's north have shattered a four-year truce with government forces, seizing three airports and returning the East African nation to civil war. The outbreak of fighting in Ethiopia, a country of 140 million people, adds yet another layer of volatility to the explosive and economically critical region that stretches from the Horn of Africa across the Red Sea and Arabian Peninsula to the Persian Gulf and Iran. The truce between Ethiopian government forces and rebels in the independence-minded Tigray region has mostly held since the two sides fought to a stalemate from 2020 to 2022 with 600 people killed. Analysts fear that the neighboring Eritrea, which fought a 30-year war of independence against Ethiopia, is one of the world's most reclusive and repressive regimes, will now enter the fray on the side of the rebel Tigray People's Liberation Front. Conflict in Tigray has a strong potential to spread regionally, said Edward Bach, senior African analyst at the Verisik Maddlecroft, a UK-based risk intelligence firm. Tigrayan infantry, backed by tanks and artillery, seized the airport in the regional capital, Mekelle, this week, as well as airfields in the town of Aksum and Shire near the border with Eritrea, ejecting central government troops and police, Tigrayan and Ethiopian officials said. The rebels also clashed with government troops in neighboring Afar in the sharpest escalation of hostility since the end of the devastating civil war. They have been targeting government positions in the Afar region for three directions. Ethiopian Airlines, a major African carrier with a hub in the capital Addis Ababa, said it had suspended flights to Tigray. Relations with Eritrea and Ethiopia, allies during the civil war, have since frayed, with Eritrea complaining it had been sidelined in the truce between Ethiopians and the Tigrayans. When Eritrea broke away from Ethiopia in 1993, Ethiopia lost its only access to the Red Sea, and Ethiopian Prime Minister Abiy Ahmed has hinted that he is willing to take it back by force. In a letter to the United Nations Secretary General last year, Ethiopia's Foreign Minister Gideon Timothwas accused Eritrea of arming and funding Tigrayan rebels. Bach, the analyst, said such alleged armed transfers are increasing the risk of an escalating multi-state conflict that could destabilize the Horn of Africa. Eritrean authorities denied the accusations. Tigray's regional administration said its fighters are responding to drone strikes and other attacks by government forces. An Ethiopian government spokeswoman didn't immediately respond to a request for comment. The U.S. ambassador to Ethiopia, Irvin Masinga, called the Tigrayan military move a poor decision and unwinnable. U.N. Secretary General Antonio Guterres urged the two sides to take steps to avoid a broader and more devastating conflict. The latest escalation caps months of tensions, including a weekend announcement that Tigrayan forces had joined six other rebel groups from different parts of the country with the aim of overthrowing Abiy's government. Our army is engaged in a major defensive battle based on instructions from the government of Tigray to repel a renewed genocidal invasion, the regional government said. Ethiopian forces have carried out a series of drone strikes in recent months targeting Tigrayan forces in Mekelle, according to the Armed Conflict Location and Event Data Project, a U.S.-based conflict monitoring nonprofit. While the loss of airports may hamper the central government's ability to resupply its forces, analysts say Abiy is a tactical, stronger position than it was in 2020, boosted by a stockpile of armed drones and other weapons. Washington, already a strong security ally to Addis Ababa, has also been seeking to restore relations with Eritrea. Eritrea has a 700-mile Red Sea coastline across from Yemen, where Houthi rebels have been attacking Saudi Arabia and a globally critical shipping route through the Bab el-Mandeb Strait. Ethiopia and Eritrea both pledged to set aside their differences and work together to strengthen regional peace and stability, U.S. Representative Gregory Meats, the top Democrat on the House Foreign Affairs Committee, said this week. Recent actions, including this weekend's fighting, suggest more of the same short-sighted brinkmanship that has left northern Ethiopia mired in conflict. Another article from the World section of the Wall Street Journal, war throttles Black Sea grain exports, threatening the food supply. The escalating air war between Russia and Ukraine is threatening to ratchet up prices at your local supermarket. Waves of drone and missile attacks on ports and vessels in the Black Sea region have throttled both countries' exports of wheat, corn, and other key ingredients. The disruptions have pushed U.S. wheat futures to three-year highs in recent weeks and could accelerate food inflation if the bottleneck isn't removed soon, analysts warn. Russia and Ukraine typically account for more than one quarter of global wheat exports, most of it shipped from the Black Sea. Now, September wheat exports from Russia are expected to drop 56% from a year ago, while in the Ukraine, they are forecast to fall 52%, according to Savi Khan, an agricultural consulting firm. The export cutoff is raising the specter of new global food crisis. Countries in North Africa and the Middle East, the biggest buyers of Russia and Ukrainian grain, have been forced to find new suppliers. Compounding the problem, drought, heat waves, and an unusually strong El Nino weather pattern are also endangering harvests around the world. These shocks are converging, said Christopher Elliott, founder of the Institute for Global Food Security at Queen's University, Belfast. We all have to expect increased prices, if not shortages, in the not-too-distant future. The looming grain crisis repeatedly came up at this week's United Nations General Assembly in New York, with Turkey and the European Union calling for a resumption of exports. Both Russia and Ukraine have expressed interest in a limited ceasefire that would cover attacks on grain and energy facilities, Secretary of State Marco Rubio told reporters on Wednesday, following a meeting with Russia's foreign minister. Still, that won't be easy, Rubio added. Ukraine has indicated openness to a deal resuming grain shipments as long as Russia moves to de-escalate too. Russia has so far been dismissive of Kyiv's ceasefire proposals. An earlier deal to allow Black Sea grain exports fell apart in 2023 after Russian President Vladimir Putin pulled out. Meanwhile, farmers in both Russia and Ukraine are stuck with a glut of grain they can't sell. In Russia, wheat prices have fallen about 40% over the past 4 months because of the pileup of stored grain, according to Arkady Zolzhensky, president of the Russian Grain Union. The situation is catastrophic, Zelensky said. Russia is normally the world's biggest wheat exporter. On Wednesday, its southern Krasnodar region declared a state of emergency over farmers' inability to sell their grain, state media reported. Oleg Veselenko, a farmer in Russia's Zoronezh region, is selling his wheat at a loss because he needs to free up storage space for other crops. Strapped for cash, he expects to cut back on fertilizer when planting wheat for next season and only repair equipment when absolutely necessary. I'm thinking about changing careers, said Vasilenko, who runs his own farm since 2010. Across the border, Dmitriy Krasnovak's farm in the Ukraine Sunni region is near the front lines, putting it at a constant risk of shelling. He provides his tractor drivers with radio devices to detect incoming drones so they can take cover and survive Russian attacks. He is also grappling with rock-bottom prices for his wheat and rye. Right now, the price of wheat in Western Europe is rising almost every week, while in the Ukraine there's been no price increase at all. The impact of the disruptions could linger into 2027. In the fall, Russian and Ukrainian farmers plant winter wheat, whose seed lie dormant before emerging in the spring, which accounts for the bulk of both countries' annual wheat production. The war isn't the only factor driving up wheat prices. Record heat and sparse rainfall in Europe this year hurt production. Shipping disruptions in the state of Hormuz sent fertilizer prices higher, and the world is experiencing the strongest El Nino in decades. A weather pattern marked by warming waters in the Pacific Ocean, El Nino tends to cause droughts in much of the world, threatening harvest for crops from sugar to wheat.

But one difference is this, that this time Kyiv has the ability to hit Russia with long-range drones and missiles and has been using them to inflict pain on the Russian economy. Starting in early July, Ukraine's drone forces struck more than 100 Russian vessels in the Sea of Azov, a shallow body of water adjoining the Black Sea, cutting off fuel supplies to the occupied Crimean Peninsula, as well as key shipping corridor for Russian grain. You'll get Jack's not foreign currency revenue from the Black Sea grain exports, you worms, the commander of Ukraine's drone forces, Robert Boldy, posted on social media in July. Before the war, Boldy was a prominent Ukrainian grain trader. Further strikes damaged Russian grain export facilities in the ports of Taman and Novosibirsk. Meanwhile, Russian hit back with attacks on the Black Sea port of Odessa and other hubs for the Ukrainian grain exports. Both sides have limited alternatives for getting their grain out. Ukraine can use river ports on the Danube or overland routes. Russia has ports on the Baltic and Caspian Seas and has sought to support farmers by offering subsidies for rail transport of grain. But for both countries, the capacity of those alternative export routes is a fraction of what they normally ship via the Black Sea. We'll turn to the U.S. section of the Wall Street Journal. The first article, the global fuel crisis is driving up the cost of home heating oils, too. The global fuel supply crunch is poised to hit the pocketbooks of millions of Americans well beyond the gas pump. Much of the Northeast is just weeks away from burning heating oil to stay warm, and prices are already soaring in anticipation of the colder temperatures ahead. Retail prices reached $6.14 a gallon in New York last week, up 66% from a year earlier. Costs run roughly in line with diesel, which hit $6 a gallon on average nationally for the first time 2 weeks ago and has since soared above $6.50. Commercial fuel stockpiles around the world have been draining for most of the year due to the closure of the Strait of Hormuz, a key waterway for moving oil in the Middle East. Iran-backed Houthi militants now threaten tankers on the western side of the Arabian Peninsula, and Ukrainian strikes on the Russian refineries have reduced global fuel output too. Although most of the U.S. depends on natural gas or electricity for heating oil, oil is used by about 4.8 million households, mostly in the Northeast and parts of Alaska. A typical home uses 800 gallons each winter, according to Katie Childs, vice president of Turris Owns, a Connecticut supplier. The season usually begins in October. Our comments this whole time have been, thank God it started when we were coming out of the heating season, and anticipating that it would be over by now, Chide said of the war with Iran. And it's gotten worse, and it's tough. Mark Wolf, executive director of the National Energy Assistant Director Association, just dialed up his forecast for expected household heating costs for those who depend on oil. Costs are likely to be 43% higher than last winter, Wolf said. As recently as a few weeks ago, his data had indicated a roughly 31% jump. He projects a typical household could pay about $2,500 for heating this winter, up from $1,749 last year. The level of uncertainty remains significant because oil prices have been extremely volatile and could move substantially higher or lower depending on the course of the war and the disruptions to global oil supplies. Although families that heat with oil should plan on substantially higher costs, he said, not all households pay the latest retail price due to contracts that could reduce or delay the impact of price increases. U.S. refiners that churn out heating oil, diesel and gasoline and other products have been running plants near capacity, but cannot make up the gap. About 7 million barrels a day of refining capacity in the Middle East and Russia

0: Russia is damaged or constrained, a number that shifts with each drone strike or repair, according to Enverus Intelligence Research. More severe refinery damage can require 6 to 8 months to fix. Even if hostilities were to end soon, repair timelines suggest a meaningful portion of the damaged capacity could remain offline well into next year, says Al Shalazar, director of EIR. Distillate oil stocks in New England, which include diesel and heating oil, are at 2.9 million barrels, down from a five-year average of 4.9 million barrels, according to the Energy Information Administration. Although skyrocketing fuel prices provide refineries with huge profits, middlemen such as Turkiso don't see the same windfall. Childs say they usually operate on a fixed cents per gallon markup to cover their costs rather than a percentage makeup. Our credit risk goes up, our cost of borrowing goes up, our own input costs for transportation and diesel fuel goes up, Childs said. It hurts us more when prices are high, and we don't want high prices for our customer anyway. It's not good all the way around. Childs says she's concerned about lower-income families who buy heating oil as they can through the winter. Minimum home deliveries are usually 100 gallons due to tracking costs, but one common energy assistance grant is capped at $500, which no longer covers the cost of even one delivery of heating fuel, she said. Heating oil and diesel are similarly refined products with different additives and lubricants. Although heating oil is exempt from the transportation taxes that diesel carries, it has its own delivery costs from drivers who show up at a home or business to fill tanks. U.S. households that depend on other fuels are likely to face higher heating costs, too, though the increases aren't as dramatic. Natural gas customers could pay around 5 to 8% more, while those that use electric heat or propane could pay 9% more than last winter. Another article from the U.S. section of the Wall Street Journal, White House restores access to three outlets that Trump banned. The White House said it is restoring access to reporters from CNN, MS Now, and Politico after a federal judge temporarily lifted a ban that President Trump had imposed. In a ruling after midnight Thursday, U.S. District Judge Timothy Kelly in Washington, D.C., said the removal of press badges for reporters from those outlets was likely done without constitutionally adequate due process, which generally requires a notice and an opportunity to object. Kelly, a Trump appointee, said administrative officials had offered little to back up their asserted national security interests for instituting the ban, and that Trump had instead focused on alleged lack of truthfulness and negativity of the outlet's reporting. The temporary restraining oil will be in place for 14 days, while Kelly decides whether to extend it for the duration of the litigation, marking an early win for the three news outlets in their latest clash with the Trump administration. Journalists from CNN, MS Now, and Politico were initially turned away when they tried to enter White House early Thursday morning, but said they had regained access by midday. The administration also confirmed in a court filing that it had reinstated the suspended reporters' badges. But on Thursday night, MSN Now and CNN reported that some of their journalists were blocked from covering the guest arrivals portion of the state dinner honoring China's Xi Jinping, the two outlets reported. Bracing for a loss, Trump earlier in the week signaled he would appeal any order to reinstate the reporter's credentials, although he said he would probably comply with the ruling. Trump announced the ban in a social media post Friday, citing what he described as unfair coverage of his administration, and said he would consider banning other outlets in the future. He didn't point to a specific story for the decision at the time, saying it was really just a cumulative story over the last 2 years that he was sick of. Representatives for CNN, MS Now, and Politico said their journalists were first blocked from the White House grounds on Saturday. The following day, CNN reporters were removed from a scheduled pool coverage assignment at the United Nations General Assembly in New York. The three outlets then sued to protect our First Amendment rights and defend the principle that the government does not decide what the press reports or publishes. During a court hearing Wednesday, Theodore Boutrous, an attorney for the media outlets, called the ban arbitrary, irrational, and an attack on the First Amendment. The President of the United States is entitled to say things and criticize and attack journalists all he wants. What he can't do is use the power of the government to punish them for their expression. Mike Velchick, representing the government, argued that access to the White House was a privilege, not a right. Trump's decision to restrict members of the press for national security concerns shouldn't be second-guessed by the court, he argued. Kelly's rulings didn't address the outlet's First Amendment argument, focusing instead on the Fifth Amendment, which he said required the outlets to receive notice and the opportunity to be heard before the government revoked their credentials. First Amendment attorneys and media executives have said that the administration's actions represent a coordinated effort to intimidate news outlets and discourage confidential sources from speaking out. A coalition of news organizations filed a court brief supporting the banned outlets, saying the Constitution leaves the choice of how to cover public issues to the free press, not to the whims of the administration. Among the signatories was Dow Jones, the publisher of Wall Street Journal. After CNN was removed from the schedule for Trump's New York trip, major television networks agreed to suspend a rotation of broadcast journalists to cover the president earlier this week. There was still no TV pool coverage Thursday as Trump hosted Chinese leader Xi Jinping at the White House, and it wasn't clear when it would resume. In a Truth Social post on Thursday evening, Trump continued his criticism of CNN and MS Now and accused them of skimping on coverage of his summit with Xi. The event was magnificent, actually made for television, but because they're fake news and because they knew how good it would be, they didn't want to give credit to be given to Trump. They refused to be there, he wrote. We'll pick up an article from the business and finance section of the Wall Street Journal. OpenAI agents tried to hack four more websites while seeking data. OpenAI's artificial intelligence agents were performing mundane online data collection tasks earlier this year and went to great lengths to get it. Newly published findings from nonprofit AI research lab Transluce, as well as from the Australian government, found that AI agents linked to OpenAI attempt in May and June to break into the university and government websites to seek information. The attempted hacks join a growing list of incidents in which AI agents have gone rogue in pursuit of their goal. This time, however, the attempted breaches weren't tied to OpenAI's evaluations of cybersecurity, where models were ordered to hack, but rather what appear to be internal training of models and benchmark tests of their ability to find public information on the Internet. The agents were seeking information like Thai labor force statistics, Korean crude oil imports, and Australian dermatological data. The targeted websites include those belonging to the Australian Institute of Health and Welfare, the University of New Mexico, and Data USA, a public data venture run by Deloitte, DataWheel, and Massachusetts Institute of Technology, researchers found. There is no evidence those hacks succeeded at downloading non-public information. An OpenAI spokesman said the company is conducting an extensive review of what it calls misaligned activity and that the incidents in Transluce report overlap with cases of varying stage of investigation in our ongoing review. The company has reached out to the institutions affected, he said, saying the broader review, including lower severity incidents like agents spamming websites, will take months. In addition to the three targets named by Transluce, Australian officials said this week that an OpenAI agent infiltrated a government service website in June. The agent gained access to both public and non-public files in the country's public-facing healthcare statistics portal, which reports information such as spending, Australia Prime Minister Anthony Albanese Wednesday said. That does conclude the reading of the Wall Street Journal for Friday, September 25th, 2026. And this is Janet Leffler wishing you a great day. Thanks for listening.
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As we begin today's read, we're going to start with the digital online edition of the Florida Times Union at jacksonville.com. The first article that's noted on the front page, just published this morning, is called Exclusive: Need a Hip Knee Replacement? Wait times could get longer. Florida has the nation's fourth largest Medicare population. Here's how the proposed cuts by CMS could affect them. Article by Clayton Park. Proposed cuts in federal government reimbursements to surgeons performing hip and knee replacements for Medicare patients in 2027 could drastically increase wait times for millions of Floridians, doctors warn. Florida, which continues to experience a silver tsunami of retirees moving to the state each year, has the fourth largest Medicare population. If these cuts go through, wait times for surgery that are currently 4 to 6 weeks might become 4 to 5 months or even longer, said Dr. Robert J. Avino, an orthopedic surgeon in South Florida who specializes in knee and hip replacements. What CMS is saying about the proposed cuts. Alex Pons Abascal, Deputy Director for Media Relations for the Centers for Medicare and Medicaid Services, CMS, responded to an inquiry from USA Today Network Florida with a brief email statement late Friday afternoon. On background, CMS issued a proposed rule and invited the public to provide comments as part of the federal rulemaking process. The public comment period closed September 14, 2026. The agency appreciates input received and is reviewing comments submitted. It will carefully consider that feedback as next steps are determined. Prospect of longer wait times horrifies Florida patient. Phil Lulu is a retiree in Palm Beach Gardens who has had his left knee and hips replaced. This fall, he is set to undergo surgery to replace his right knee. "This horrifies me," he said of the prospect that wait times for surgeries could significantly increase for others in the future. "Right now, I am experiencing an inability to do things without a lot of pain," he said of the wait to have his right knee replaced. "I have family in Spain where the waiting list with socialized Medicare can be up to a year," he said. "At least in that country, the surgery is free. My reaction to the cuts CMS is proposing is that we could be getting the worst of both worlds, long wait times, even though we still have to pay some of the costs out of pocket." Why is CMS looking to slash surgeon reimbursements? The American Association of Hip and Knee Surgeons, AAHKS, reported that CMS, in its 2027 Medicare Physician Fee Schedule proposed rule, is going to make a new deep round of cuts for several dozen surgical procedures, including joint arthroplasty. CMS claims it is modernizing Medicare physician payments by changing rates to better reflect modern medical practice and support the Trump administration's goal of shifting from sick care to health care, according to the news release from AAHKS. The proposed cuts are framed as reforms. Instead, they threaten to impact physician work, practice expense, and medical malpractice insurance of doctor-patient encounters and procedures performed by physicians, the group warned. AAHKS said it strongly opposes this proposal from CMS. CMS, in a news release, characterized its proposed changes as expanding an initiative to improve care coordination. Knee, hip, and ankle replacements are important for helping seniors preserve their mobility and overall well-being, stated CMS Administrator Dr. Mehmet Oz.
He added that changes will help match financial incentives in Medicare with improved health outcomes, safeguard taxpayer resources, and ensure patients experience a positive comprehensive care journey throughout the surgical process. CMS, in its news release, also said the proposed changes would reduce unnecessary costs for Medicare and taxpayers. How much is CMS is proposing to cut reimbursements? CMS is expected to make its decision on the proposed cuts on November 1st. If approved, the 20% reduction in reimbursement to joint replacement surgeons would take effect January 1, 2027. It would follow a 7.5% cut that took effect this year. Will the cuts increase out-of-pocket costs for Medicare patients? The anticipated cuts in the reimbursements to surgeons is not expected to increase out-of-pocket costs for Floridians needing hip and knee replacements, but it will likely mean fewer surgeons willing to take on Medicare and Medicare Advantage patients. And if that happens, patients should expect wait times to book surgeries, said Avino, a partner at Palm Beach Orthopedic Institute, a private practice in Palm Beach County. Surgeons only get a tiny percentage of the money paid for hip and knee replacement surgeries, said Avino, who added that hospitals and surgery centers get the lion's share. The fee doctors receive also goes toward paying their staff and other overhead costs. A photograph within the article shows a gentleman holding what appears to be an example piece of bone, a model, with the sign of his medical practice in the background. The cut line reads, Dr. Robert J. Avino is a board-certified orthopedic surgeon specializing in adult hip and knee reconstruction. He is also a partner at Palm Beach Orthopedic Institute, an independent orthopedic private practice in Palm Beach Gardens. Photographed by Tracy Benson, Tracy Benson Photography. Physician groups are urging CMS to reconsider its plans. The American Association of Hip and Knee Surgeons is one of several physicians groups urging CMS to rethink its planned cuts. We are hoping to convince CMS to delay its decision, said Dr. Antonio Chen, AAHKS Board President for 2026-2027. She also chairs the Department of Orthopedics at the University of Texas Southwestern. We're asking CMS, let's have a seat at the table to discuss the proposed cuts. CMS's reasoning is because we're sending patients home the same day or next day after the surgery. Since we're doing that, our reimbursements should be less. But we're only able to do that because we're spending more time with patients both before the surgery and after. Other groups opposing the proposed CMS cuts include the American Academy of Orthopedic Surgeons and American Medical Association. The AAOS, in a news release, said the changes threaten to push physician practices over the tipping point. At a time when Medicare enrollment has surged to over 70 million, beneficiaries need more access to musculoskeletal care, not less, the AAOS statement reads. CMS's proposed rule places additional strain on physician practices already struggling with rising practice costs and years of Medicare payment instability. Physician practices cannot absorb significant reimbursement cuts year after year without consequences for patient access. The AMA described the CMS's proposed cuts, which include other physician services as well, as an action that puts physician practices and patient access to care at risk. Allowing the pay cut to take effect next year poses an especially big threat for independent physician practices.
Moving to another article on today's digital edition of the Florida Times Union, in the state section, the article is entitled, "With Property Tax Cut in Play, Cities, Counties, Ready Chopping Block." Many communities already are discussing fee increases, county gas taxes, new beach parking fees, and more. Article by John Kennedy. Governor Ron DeSantis says he's unsure if the state's controversial property tax amendment is going to be approved in November. And pollsters are also on the fence about whether Amendment 3 is going to be supported by the needed amount, at least 60% of Florida voters, to pass. But city and county governments across Florida are certain about one thing. If Amendment 3 becomes law, plenty of cuts in services are coming. Across Florida, local governments have been conducting workshops in advance of the October 1st start of a new budget year. And while the property tax cuts included in Amendment 3 wouldn't kick in until late next year, officials have been bracing and planning for what could get axed. Budget targets emerge across Florida. A photograph within the digital article shows a street corner with a big sign that says vote and an arrow turning to the left, along with candidate signs in the background. The cut line of that photograph reads, if at least 60% of voters back Amendment 3, property tax cuts could force counties and cities into some tough choices. Many public services could be on the chopping block if tax collections drop. Timothy O'Hara, T.C. Palm. If this passes in November, we are looking at such a large cut to the budget that we are going to have to dramatically reduce services, and almost all of those will end up coming out of community services, Citrus County Commissioner Holly Davis told a local newspaper. Under community services, we have parks, we have our pools, we have libraries, we have senior services. Like Davis and her fellow commissioners, city and county leaders across the state have been floating what could be cut if voters say yes to the property tax reductions. Many communities are already freezing hiring, hitting pause on major construction projects, and discussing a range of fee increases, county gas taxes, new beach parking fees, and other charges in the coming year. Several have prepared two separate budget plans, one with and one without the potential impact of Amendment 3. Amendment 3 would increase the state's homestead exemption on non-school property taxes from the current $50,000 to $150,000 in 2027 and then to $250,000 in 2028. A five-year Florida residency is required before homeowners qualify for the expanded exemption. DeSantis has said he is unsure if Amendment 3 will hit 60%, and a variety of polls have shown that the measure is unlikely to reach that threshold the more voters hear about the measure's potential impact on local government services. Realtors pour dollars into promoting Amendment 3. Florida realtors have poured $18 million into Vote Yes on 3, promoting the amendment. Supporters like DeSantis dismissed the local government complaints as overblown and an effort by officials to continue spending a years-long spike in tax collections caused by rising property values. A pair of political committees are opposing the measure, backed by representatives of law enforcement, firefighters, environmental groups, economic development organizations, and the Florida Democratic Party. Another photograph within the article shows what appears to be Senate chambers. The cut line of the article reads, members of the Florida Senate convene during a special session called to discuss property taxes Tuesday, June 2, 2026. Photograph by Tallahassee Democrat and Alicia Devine of Tallahassee Democrat. Voters tend to embrace the measure at first glance, with a reduction in property taxes sounding great to most. But they balk when told that services could be lost or new taxes or fees added to cover the cost of continuing them.
If Amendment 3 is approved, cities and counties would lose $5 billion in tax revenue next year and almost $12 billion by 2031, according to state economists. Who will get hit the hardest by loss of property tax dollars? Some communities will get hit harder than others. Cities that are heavily residential could lose much more of their revenue than those with more diversified tax base that includes plenty of commercial and industrial sites. Owners of rental property, large landowners, and businesses big and small could absorb what will likely be higher non-homestead property taxes intended to at least partially offset lost residential tax collections. I'm telling people that if it were to pass, those people who vote yes need to show up at their local government meetings and let their leaders know, here are things I'm willing to do without. State Senator Don Gates, Republican, Niceville, and a supporter of Amendment 3, told the Pensacola News Journal. Another photograph within the online article is that of a gentleman at a podium with the label Okaloosa. The cut line of that photograph reads, State Senator Don Gates, Republican, Niceville, file photo. Photographed by Michael Snyder, Northwest Florida Daily News correspondent. I think as a responsible conservative voting for a tax cut, the responsible citizen should be willing to explain what they're willing to do without. In most cases, it's going to be up to elected officials to decide what programs live or die. Across Florida, the services at risk have been coming into grim focus. The Florida Sheriff's Association has been running ads calling the ballot proposal a train wreck, borrowing a term used by Polk County Sheriff Grady Judd, a DeSantis ally. While the governor and leading Republican lawmakers have said public safety should remain a top priority of local government funding, there's no guarantee that city and county officials will direct a shrinking pot of tax dollars there. Seminole County, for example, warns that 300 of the county's 1,225 sheriff's office staff could be cut, including specialized units combined with reductions in investigative follow-up and training. The county's fire department also predicts as many as 175 positions cut, or 30% of its staff. In most Florida counties, public safety absorbs the bulk of property tax revenue. In Osceola County, it's 70%. And County Commission Chair Brandon Arrington says residents are certain to feel whatever cuts are made. The cuts might be potholes, that might be road repaving, and might be senior services, veterans services, Arrington said. All the community services that Osceola provides will be greatly impacted. Officials in Sumter County have talked of closing 3 libraries, 3 community buildings, a dog park, and other community spaces. Palm Beach County leaders worry about the future of its healthcare district, which draws almost 3/4 of its dollars from property taxes. Miami-Dade is talking about reduced bus routes, reducing after-school care, and cutting maintenance and staff serving neighborhood parks. Mostly rural, Wakulla County has outlined a contingency budget plan that proposes closing the Waluka Animal Services Adoption Center and making animal control emergency only to offset a potential $5.5 million revenue shortfall. Near Jacksonville, St. Johns County has paused more than $100 million in capital projects, including a planned fire station. That county stands to lose $68.3 million during the first year and $136 million in the second if the amendment passes, according to state analysis.
the second year loss would equal about 32% of the roughly $426 million in property taxes included in the county's proposed 2027 budget. It's hard to eliminate a complete service area, but you can see what 32% would do, County Budget Director Wade Schroeder said. I would venture to say that there would be no area untouched, including, unfortunately, public safety. Turning now to the print edition of today's Florida Times Union on Monday, September 28, 2026. We turn to the front page and an article at the very top entitled Trump, Voters' Priorities Diverge. Foreign affairs take focus as Americans worry about costs. Article by Bart Jansen. President Donald Trump's three-day visit with Chinese President Xi Jinping was filled with pomp and circumstance. A red carpet arrival, a tour of the National Archives, and a state dinner of yellow squash velouté and sesame-crusted sea bass. But the hearty welcome left a bad taste in the mouth of the Republican chairman of the Senate Armed Services Committee. Quite frankly, had the White House asked me for advice, I would have suggested the president not invite Xi Jinping to Washington for such a lavish welcome here in the United States of America, based on all of the troubling issues we have with President Xi and Chinese Communist Party. Senator Roger Wicker, Republican, Mississippi, said on the Senate floor September 22nd. Wicker, one of a growing number of Republicans who have publicly disagreed with the president, may also strike a chord with voters who have told pollsters that the cost of living will be their top priority in the upcoming elections. Lopsided majorities have disapproved of Trump's handling of foreign affairs and the economy. Trump has pledged to campaign heavily during the month before the November 3rd midterm elections in about three dozen competitive races, including traditional Republican territory in Alaska and Texas. In some cases, you can be losing by a lot and we'll bring you over the line, Trump told Republicans at a Rose Garden dinner September 2nd. But since Labor Day, the traditional start of the campaign season, Trump has focused on foreign affairs. He traveled to Ireland on September 12 and 13 for a meeting with the Prime Minister and a golf tournament. He also spoke at the United Nations on September 22nd, threatening to annihilate Iran and predicting the failure of Cuba's government. Meanwhile, high gas prices and record-high diesel costs spurred some Republican candidates to distance themselves from Trump by calling for an end to the war with Iran or removing references to Trump's endorsement from campaign websites. John Pitney Jr., a politics professor at Claremont McKenna College in California, said involvement in foreign affairs isn't a problem by itself for Trump because people expect presidents to manage foreign policy. Trump's problem is what he says about foreign affairs, Pitney said. In May, he said he was focused on Iran and didn't care even a little bit about the war's economic impact, Pitney said. That hurts. The war itself hurts. People get a reminder of the cost every time they drive past a gas station. Xi visit draws criticism from key Senate Republican. Trump said he had a very good meeting with Xi on September 24 without elaborating. Key topics of conversation were about technology, security, and artificial intelligence. As the leaders of our two nations, President Xi and I both understand that we represent different systems, but the ties between our people endure, and we've never gotten along better, Trump said. A lot of very positive things happened, Trump said, September 25th, while hosting Xi for tea in the White House's Red Room, adding that farmers would be happy without elaborating. Great things for both countries. It's been just very, very productive. But Wicker said he hoped Trump would put the pressure on Xi over multiple issues while the servers are switching from Chardonnay to Cabernet at the fancy state dinner. Wicker said Trump should press Xi on whether China provided Iran with satellite imagery that led to the deaths of American troops, harassment of Filipino fishermen, and the status of Taiwan.
Asked about Wicker's comments, Secretary of State Marco Rubio told reporters it is vital for the leaders of the world's two largest economies and militaries to meet. The idea that we would not interact with them at the highest levels is irresponsible, Rubio said at the United Nations General Assembly on September 23rd. It's outrageous. Trump has argued that any hardship to the economy is worth the price of preventing Iran from obtaining a nuclear weapon. He predicted oil prices would fall sharply as soon as the war ends. Trump told reporters September 25, while touring the National Archives with Chi, that they had discussed the war with Iran. "I think we're going to do great," Trump said. Polls: disapproval over handling of the economy, foreign affairs. Trump's approval rating fell to 32%, the lowest of his political career, as his fellow Republicans soured on his handling of the cost of living amid the unpopular war with Iran, according to a Reuters IPSOS poll. Of 1,277 adults nationwide, released September 21st. Just 17% of respondents approved of Trump's handling of the cost of living, which the poll found was the top issue Americans say will determine how they vote in November. Some 82% of poll respondents, including 9 in 10 Democrats and 3/4 of Republicans, said the conflict would likely go on for an extended period of time. The cost of groceries, gas, and health care rank as top pain points for rural voters, according to an Associated Press poll in partnership with KFF. Nearly 7 in 10 rural voters supported Trump in the 2024 election, but about 2/3 of rural voters were very or somewhat worried about being able to afford gas or health care, compared to about 1/3 who were not, according to the survey of more than 2,000 registered voters over 2 weeks in late August. About 60% of voters were concerned about the cost of groceries or monthly utilities, compared to 40% who weren't, the poll found. About 2/3 of registered voters disapproved of Trump's handling of the economy and the war with Iran, according to a Quinnipiac University poll that surveyed 970 registered voters September 3 through 6. About 60% of respondents disapproved of Trump's handling of Russia's war with Ukraine, trade with Canada, and foreign policy. While neither party gets high marks generally, the Democrats are judged more empathetic when it comes to concerns of voters, said Tim Malloy, a Quinnipiac University polling analyst. Moving to a second article on the front page of today's Florida Times Union for September 28, 2026, is an article entitled "School Board Member Sues City. Alvero was reprimanded over online comments." Article by Steve Patterson. A Clay County school board member ostracized for posting comments about black people online is suing the city of Jacksonville, where he's a firefighter, for disciplining him over those remarks. Robert Alvero was summoned to Florida's Board of Education to explain what then Education Commissioner Anastasios Koumoutsas called discriminatory comments in December 2025. Leadership in Clay County's Republican Party called on Alvero to quit the school board after recording a video that said he'd had 80% more negative experience with the African-American community in this country than with white people. But a lawsuit Alvero filed September 22nd in federal court argued Jacksonville's Fire and Rescue Department shouldn't have reprimanded him and made that discipline part of his employee record. "The public was free to criticize. Other elected officials were free to criticize," said the lawsuit, while remarking elsewhere that Alvero does not ask this court to endorse his statements. He asks this court to enforce the constitutional line between public criticism of speech and government retaliation against the speaker. The lawsuit asked U.S. District Judge Wendy Berger to rule that the reprimand violated Alvero's First Amendment free speech rights and ordered the city to remove it from his employee record.
In March, Alvaro received the Fire and Rescue Department's written reprimand, which said that a video posted on Facebook contains language that is racially insensitive and can be perceived as disparaging toward African American individuals. The reprimand notice told Alvaro to go to race training and wrote that your conduct erodes public confidence in the department's ability to serve all residents impartially and potentially creates an offensive working environment that is disruptive. Alvaro disputed the agency's conclusion, filing a response that said the video was made up of short clips taken out of a much longer recording, removing the context necessary to understand what I was actually saying. In the full video, I discussed cultural differences and how misunderstandings shaped my personal experiences. Alvaro appealed to Jacksonville's Civil Service Board, but the panel upheld the reprimand on September 16, following a hearing that included testimony from Fire Chief Percy Golden. The chief determined that Alvaro's statements were discriminatory, harmful to workplace cohesion, and damaging to JFRD operations because firefighters work, eat, and sleep in close quarters during 24-hour shifts and must rely on one another in dangerous high-stress situations, the board's decision said. Alvaro's remarks undermined morale, strained working relationships, and threatened the unity required for effective emergency response. No action has been scheduled by September 24 on Alvaro's lawsuit. Moving to the center main article on today's front cover of the Florida Times Union is a remarkable photograph of a Jacksonville Jaguars football player catching a pass. And the article is entitled Defensive Domination. Jaguars 35, Patriots 6. The cut line below that article, or below the photograph, says Jacksonville Jaguars Travis Hunter intercepts a pass during the second quarter against the New England Patriots at Everbank Stadium on September 27. Jacksonville intercepted Drake May twice and recovered a May fumble en route to a rout of New England. Trevor Lawrence threw three touchdowns to three different receivers. After closing out September at home, the Jaguars won't play another game at Everbank Stadium until November 1st. Melina Myers, Imogen Images via Reuters. There actually was no article. It was just a photograph and a cut line. More in the sports section. The final article on today's front page of the Times Union on Monday, September 28th, 2026, is entitled FHP Begins Issuing Body Cameras in a Phased Rollout by Jack Lemnis. The Florida Highway Patrol, one of the last holdouts in the state, has begun equipping some troopers with body-worn cameras. The agency informed troopers August 10 that it would provide body cameras made by the Illinois-based company Motorola Solutions, according to Trooper William Smith, president of the Florida Police Benevolent Association's FHP chapter. It is unclear if the cameras were purchased or leased, he said. The rollout is in its early phases, with FHP distributing the cameras in batches based on region. Troopers in the Orlando area received theirs first from August 24 to September 12, Smith said. The remaining schedule is Tampa area, September 14 to October 2, Fort Myers and Bradenton area, October 5th to 16. Lake Worth area, October 11 through November 13. Miami area, October 19 to November 21st. Captains and lower-ranking personnel will get body cameras, except captains' devices will record only audio. About 400 personnel have received theirs as of September 23rd, Smith said.
Troopers can turn on the body camera manually, but it also activates automatically whenever troopers get in a crash, remove a rifle from the rack, and turn on lights and sirens. Right now, it's very restricted on where it can be used, Smith said. We still don't have an updated policy. Why did FHP get body cameras now? FHP has relied on dash-mounted cameras since 2017. When the agency first had to choose between purchasing body or dash cameras, FHP decided to buy dash cameras because the majority of all our encounters occur in or around our patrol vehicles, an FHP spokesperson told the USA Today Network in August 2025. The legislature has tried to compel FHP to use body cameras. The most recent attempt was in November 2025, when Senator Carlos Guillermo Smith, Democrat Orlando, introduced a bill seeking $2 million to equip FHP with body cameras. It died in the Transportation Committee in March. In August 2025, the agency sought bids for a multi-million dollar contract to modernize, upgrade, and re-engineer its mobile recording devices to meet the demands of contemporary law enforcement. Body cams were not included. In December 2025, it sought bids again for a new in-car camera system for the agency's 2,400 patrol vehicles and 50 motorcycles. Body cams appeared only as an add-on the agency could choose to buy or skip. FHP wanted microphones that attached to troopers' lapels to capture audio not picked up by the dash cameras, the bid's request stated. However, no company offered to provide such technology, and the only way for troopers to record both video and audio was with body cameras, Smith said. Sergeant Spencer Ross, who got his camera in mid-September, welcomed the change. It was a surprise to us, but I'm all for it, he said. The more cameras, the merrier. The limits of dash cameras. FHP vehicles have five mounted cameras, generating a 360-degree view, plus a camera on the cage in the back seat. However, not all interactions can be observable from a vehicle, especially as Governor Ron DeSantis tasks troopers with more responsibilities, including spring break patrols, synagogue security, and immigration enforcement. Reliance on dash camera footage made it hard to know what led an FHP trooper to break a Tallahassee woman's car window minutes into a traffic stop in March. The conversation leading up to the arrest was hard to hear because the trooper had country music playing in her patrol car, which drowned out the dash camera recording. Getting that footage took several requests over a month, the USA Today Network reported in August. The woman, Griselda Vasquez Duran, was stopped for driving 16 miles per hour over the speed limit, the arrest report reads. Vasquez Duran, a Mexican national who had been living in the United States without legal status for 17 years, was arrested and detained on federal immigration charges. The dash camera footage was not played in court. Body camera use in Florida. Body cameras first appeared after 9/11 as clunky devices with limited capacity. They have since become smaller and more user-friendly. Over 80% of Florida sheriff's offices have body cameras, according to a 2024 report. The counties that don't are Brevard, Dixie, Gadsden, Glades, Gulf, Hernando, Levy, Polk, Sarasota, Union, and Washington, according to the report. Florida doesn't require law enforcement agencies to use body-worn cameras, but the legislature in 2016 required agencies to establish policies for their proper use, maintenance, and storage, data storage. Many agencies that use the cameras have reported positive results. After departments outfitted their officers with body cameras, they saw a decrease in citizen complaints about excessive force and inappropriate conduct by as much as 88%, found one study out of California that examined over 4,000 officer shifts. Organizations from the Florida Sheriff's Association to the American Civil Liberties Union support the technology if used correctly.
Body-worn cameras help provide a clear, unbiased record of interactions between law enforcement officers and the public, which can be used for accountability, the Florida Sheriff's Association wrote. Body cameras also help collect evidence, deter misconduct, protect officers from false accusations, and help train other officers with real-life examples of how to handle a situation, according to the association. Turning next to the inside cover of the front page of today's Florida Times Union for Monday, September 28th, 2026, is Today in History. Today is September 28th. On this day, in 1542, Spanish explorer Juan Rodriguez Gabrielo landed in what is now San Diego Bay, marking the first European expedition to explore the coast of present-day California. Cabrillo's arrival initiated contact between European explorers and the indigenous Cumayaya people. That was in 1542. In 1779, Samuel Huntington was elected president of the Continental Congress, seceding John Jay. His presidency was marked by efforts to maintain unity among the colonies and support the ongoing struggle for independence. In 1781, the Battle of Yorktown began when General George Washington, leading a combined force of 17,000 French and Continental troops, initiated a siege against British General Lord Charles Cornwallis and his 9,000 troops at Yorktown, Virginia. It marked the start of the most decisive battle of the American Revolutionary War. In 1829, David Walker published his powerful anti-slavery pamphlet, Walker's Appeal, in Boston. The pamphlet, which denounced slavery and racism, quickly spread and became a significant document in the abolitionist movement. In 1850, the U.S. Navy officially abolished flogging as a

because he advocated for voter registration and education for all. In 1918, a Liberty Loan parade in Philadelphia led to a massive outbreak of the Spanish flu, infecting thousands. Within 72 hours, all hospital beds in the city were filled, and the death toll rose rapidly. Turning now to the Metro section of today's Florida Times Union on Monday, September 28, 2026. The top article is entitled, "Subcharged in Student Sex Case. Ex-First Coast Educator Faces 5 Counts." Article by Steve Patterson. A substitute teacher formerly at Jacksonville's First Coast High School has been charged with having sexual activity with a student, an arrest report shows. Cameron Arnez Coverson, 27, was jailed September 21st on 2 counts of unlawful sexual activity with a minor, a single count of seeking or engaging in sex with a student, and charges of traveling to meet a minor for unlawful acts and illegal use of a communication device. 3 of the counts are second-degree felonies, punishable by up to 15 years in prison. I understand how concerning it is to receive news like this, and I want you to know that I share your concern, Principal Ronnie Williams told First Coast families in a message that a Duval County Public Schools spokeswoman provided to reporters. Providing a safe learning environment for our students is among our highest priorities at all times, Williams added. The charges continue a string of arrests involving educators and school staff in the past 6 months, although the school district noted that Coverson is employed by ESS, a staffing firm that provides substitute teachers as needed. The redacted arrest report says that sheriff's office detectives made the arrest after a student told Williams about a friend who reported being troubled by her relationship with Coverson. The report said the redacted friend told police that she and Coverson began texting in May, talked over FaceTime in student-teacher role play, and had a sexual encounter in Coverson's car over the summer. The report said that Coverson texted the girl during school on September 16, and the two went into a classroom with no camera surveillance. Relating the girl's account, the report said the suspect gave her a hug and would not let her go. He rubbed her buttocks and tried to move her towards the closet, but she pushed him away and raised her voice, telling him to let her go. The girl later told her friend, who told Williams, the report said, adding that the girl agreed to conduct a phone call with Coverson with police listening. Coverson pleaded not guilty September 23rd and was being held September 24 on $650,050 $15 bond, court and jail records said. Another article on the front page of today's Metro section is entitled, "Florida Demands Proactive Reviews of School Books. Districts Face Risks for Failing to Comply." Article by Anna Goni Lesson. Florida's Education Commissioner is directing school districts to set stricter rules for reviewing library and classroom books or face corrective measures. In a 7-page memo sent September 23rd, Commissioner Henry Mack told superintendents and charter school leaders to continuously audit books, renew their collections, and remove instructional materials that contain sexually explicit material, even if a parent or county resident has not submitted a complaint in that district. "Reactive review is insufficient," Mack wrote. "Make no mistake, the department will hold districts and the superintendents who lead them accountable for failing to protect students from inappropriate content and material," Mack added. The Department of Education followed up with its own social media post. "Sexually explicit and inappropriate content has no place in Florida schools. Florida school districts will be held accountable for failing to protect our children from this type of content. Enough is enough." Mack cited a recent school board meeting in Hillsborough County where parents spoke during public comment and recited passages from books in circulation they deemed inappropriate for students, including "Beyond Magenta, Transgender Teens Speak Out" by Susan Kuklin, "A Court of Wings and Ruin"
by Sarah J. Maas.

and The Bluest Eye by Toni Morrison. A review that remains incomplete or that leaves parents to locate the next title does not meet the duty required view by statute, Mack wrote. Parents should not be required to place this material on the public record for district leadership to examine what is already in circulation. Mack wants school districts to cross-check the DOE's official list of removed books with their own list of instructional materials and library books for review. In his memo, Mack said if a book is included on that list and was removed in another county, a district that has the same book is required to review it. Several districts, including Clay, Escambia, and Nassau, have already removed or discontinued substantial numbers of titles following review. Delaying until a district becomes the subject of the next public controversy is not an acceptable approach, Mack wrote. Current Florida law says a school district can review and remove a book after a complaint has been made that a book is pornographic, obscene, or isn't age appropriate. Books can also be removed as part of a regular selection process in which a media specialist can decide to remove them if they are outdated, rarely circulated, or no longer relevant to the curriculum. School librarians and media specialists are required to go through training to distinguish which books are age-appropriate and to err on the side of caution. The training instructs librarians and media specialists that if they would not be comfortable reading the passage from the book in a public meeting, to lean towards not placing it in a school library. The law does not explicitly require district personnel to immediately remove the book or to double-check the list already removed of removed books in other districts for preemptive review. Mack outlined a 9-point plan for the next 90 days for school districts to follow to improve their removals of age-inappropriate books from school shelves. If a district does not comply, it risks losing state funds, grants, Florida lottery money, or any other funds appropriated by the legislature. A process that depends on a parent discovering explicit material, reading it in a public meeting, and then forcing a district response is not only severely flawed, it is administrative neglect masquerading as either ignorance or ineptitude, he wrote. Whatever it may be, it is unacceptable and must end. On the inside of today's Metro section for Monday, September 28, 2026, is an obituary of Henry Buck Autry from Jacksonville. Henry E. Buck Autry passed away peacefully on September 28, 2026, at the age of 93. He was surrounded by four generations of his loving family at his home in Jacksonville, Florida. Born on October 20, 1932 in Tallahassee, Florida, to Edgar and Pet Autry. He moved to Jacksonville in 1950 after marrying the love of his life, Betty Maxine White. On June 9th of this year, they celebrated 76 years of marriage with family members at the Florida Yacht Club. His life presents a remarkable tale of success that represents the American dream in its finest form. Despite leaving Florida Junior High School in Tallahassee as a 15-year-old basketball letterman, he went on to achieve greater success than his educators and family could ever have predicted. At the age of 18, he began his working career with Miller Electric Company after marrying the 17-year-old daughter of a job foreman at the company, Leroy White. Roy and his wife, Vita White, told him that if he wanted to marry their daughter, he would have to move to Jacksonville and get a real job. He began his work life as an electrical lineman's apprentice, digging ditches and climbing power poles for Miller Electric Company. Not long after graduating from the electrical apprenticeship training program as an outstanding apprentice in 1953, he received a Florida vocational teaching certificate and began teaching the same classes at the Training Institute in Jacksonville. He diligently studied at night after work, and in 1957, he completed an electrical engineering curriculum
with the ICS International Correspondence School based in Scranton, Pennsylvania. He joined the office staff at Miller Electric in 1958 and was named vice president in 1961, and president and CEO in 1966. Buck Autry continuously ascended the ranks in the electrical industry, becoming the local apprenticeship training director in 1958, president of the Master Electricians Association, and president of the local chapter of the National Electrical Contractors Association, NECA, in 1966. He went on to become NECA's national vice president and led the association as national president from 1980 to 1986. Miller Electric Company was founded in 1928 by Henry Miller. Following Mr. Miller's death, Autry's partnership with the founder's daughter, Jane M. Wynn, began in 1966. His leadership of the company was tasked with tackling severely diminished revenue and overwhelming debt. He steadily and successfully grew the company of 50 workers into a national industry giant with over 5,000 employees working throughout the United States. He created a culture of success, not just for the company, but for the hundreds of families that filled the employment ranks at Miller Electric, up and down the line from the warehouse and clerical staff to the management and executive ranks. He fostered personal and financial success for everyone at the company. He left huge footprints in Jacksonville with his support for dozens of organizations, including the North Florida Boy Scouts, the Rotary Club of Jacksonville, Ronald McDonald House, Vision is Priceless, Greater Jacksonville USO, the Jacksonville Chamber of Commerce, and many more. As a Bull Gator, he was a regular attendee and supporter of the Florida Gators. You will find the company name on NFL's Jacksonville Jaguars Miller Electric practice facility. Buck Autry and his crew on the Betta Buck sport fishing yacht have an epic history of winning marlin fishing tournaments. He was a past winner of the Bahamas Billfish Series and multiple Blue Water Championships in St. Augustine, Florida. He chaired the El Pescado Grande Fishing Tournament and was recognized as Boat of the Year by NE Florida Marlin Association. His regular crew included Chuck Stowe, Ben Robinson, and his grandson, Daniel Brown. Dan continues his grandfather's legacy

Dan continues his grandfather's legacy, winning tournaments in his own sport fishing yacht, the Half a Buck. Buck and his wife were members of the Florida Yacht Club, Timaquana Country Club, and a founding member of the River Club and Tournament Players Championship. He was a 32nd degree Mason in the Jacksonville Scottish Rite, Morocco Shrine Temple, and the Florida Jesters. Buck Autry was a devoted family man and dearly loved his wife Betty and their four children, Susan Walden, Ray, Ron Autry, Hyla, Sandy Livingston, Buzz, and Tom Autry, Claire, and his nine grandchildren, Gray, Jacqueline, Andrew, Henry, Daniel, Heather, Eric, Haley, and Holly, and 15 great-grandchildren. A celebration of life will be held at Hardage Giddens Oaklawn Legacy Lodge, 4801 San Jose Boulevard, Jacksonville, Florida, on September 29, 2026 at 11 a.m. with a reception to follow. In lieu of flowers, please consider a donation to the Northeast Florida Boy Scouts, Jacksonville USO, and Community Hospice.

0: 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It's about 11 and a half minutes now before 5 o'clock. An expert on campus safety for women reacts to allegations of a brutal 2024 assault at Cornell University.
1: Rape prevention efforts, public dialogue, neither have been successful in containing the rate of rape.
0: The local prosecutor is facing criticism for only now pursuing criminal charges in the case. We'll bring you that story in hour two of All Things Considered this afternoon here on WJCT News 89.9.
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0: There is a vehicle on fire that's blocking the left lane on the northbound Hart Expressway, and that just happened not too long ago, so it's likely still a problem now. 89 degrees, sunny skies. This is 89.9.
3: 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I'm Juana Summers.
4: And I'm Mary Louise Kelly. The first thing to know about Sophie Pattison is she's invisible. Sophie works as a sound tech for a literary festival, the person who mics famous authors in the wings before they step into the spotlight. These famous authors, think David Sedaris, Ann Patchett, George Saunders, they never make eye contact. They never notice her. Okay, those authors are, of course, real people. Sophie is not. She is the protagonist of the new novel, Sophie Standing There, by Meg Mason. Now, Mason knew that even though she was writing fiction, she would need permission from these real-life superstars for her, at times, prickly depictions of them. She was braced for rejection. But instead, Meg Mason told me she received a treasure trove of support.
5: One by one, every single one of them came back and said yes. And I have this little file now of emails in which they all wrote back in their own style. And I swear I'm going to be buried with it. It's the most precious thing I own.
4: All right. So let's go to Sophie, your protagonist. Introduce her to us and say a little bit about how she's doing as this novel opens.
5: The only way I can describe her is my own feelings towards her. I have such affection towards her and such admiration. And all I want, you know, when people, if they read this novel, is for them to feel something of what I feel about her. She's 37. She is such an innately cheerful, optimistic person. She's like the spiritual inverse of the sad girl protagonist, you know, which was on purpose. But when we meet her, it's been 4 months since her hideous husband, Paul, decided to end their relationship. You know, he sort of announced it was over and he didn't take his AirPods out while he was, you know, having this conversation with her.
4: He is truly hideous and she's taking a shower. So talk about feeling vulnerable as he announced, I want out. And in fact, I want you to move out, not me.
5: Exactly. I'd love you not to live here anymore, I think were his exact words. So she is, you know, she is obliterated by this. She didn't want it. She didn't really see it coming. So suddenly the baby she wanted, that's, you know, that's not going to happen. She's now moved into this flat, as we would call it, apartment. She's 37. She doesn't own a coffee table. So even though she is, you know, delightful and optimistic and stoic, she's putting herself back together. And the way that she does that, she presses into literature and she comes across this novel that she'd read a long time ago. It didn't really mean anything to her in that moment. And she rediscovers it and it becomes everything, but more than the book, it's the author. You know, I guess you could describe it as a parasocial relationship. I'm going to go with emotional preoccupation or imaginary friendship.
4: She has a crush on her, just to spell it out. This huge literary crush, yeah.
5: Okay. Yeah, but also all of her thoughts are now being directed towards the author, you know, and she has done such a careful and close study of everything that's there on the internet. She knows what the author would say. And then Elizabeth Strout gets COVID, with Elizabeth Strout's permission. And this author has to now come, you know, she's coming and she's doing the festival. And that's when we find out her name, because the point of the novel is that we have the author who is Sophie's creation, and now we have the real Lilac Dunn, who is not at all what Sophie has, you know, put together in her mind.
6: Yeah. I have to ask, has this ever happened to you? Have you ever developed a huge literary crush on an author where you're like, well, I'll never meet them. They'll never write me back. So this is fine.
5: I can't even list them for you because we don't have time. But like Sophie, I was a real latecomer to reading. I didn't read voluntarily for pleasure until I was 17. And it was only a product of sudden loneliness. And I came across Nancy Mitford, and it was one of the first times that I was like, oh, a novel can be funny and painful. Mm. You know, you didn't have to pick one. And so I just, you know, then read all of Nancy Mitford. And at the time, so she was obviously, she'd been dead for a million years, but I had this sense in that egotistical 18-year-old way that if we met, she would identify something in me. You know, she would, from my manner and bearing, she would be like, there's Meg, that's who I want to talk to. And at 48 years old, I've been in conversation with her for so long now that I find it hard not to believe that.
6: Really?
5: I still think she kind of would. Do you know what I mean?
6: Yeah.
5: Like, cause we're friends. And I was doing this signing the other day, and this woman came up to me, and she must have heard me, you know, mention the Nancy Mitford thing somewhere. And she came and she went, we have a friend in common. I'm Nancy Mitford's other best friend. And we just kind of fell on each other. But I mean, that just says everything to me. Like, I was 12,000 miles from home. I just got off a plane and I met Nancy Mitford's, you know, our mutual friend. And it was just like, that's what books do. Like, that's our code and that's our language. And these are our people.
6: Sophie, your character,
5: mm-hmm.
6: who does the same thing, develops this literary crush, but she also aches for human touch, human hands on her. There's a scene that just spoke to me where she's walking down the sidewalk and she passes a hair salon, and through the window she glimpses the hairdresser who's at the sink washing a client's hair,
5: mm-hmm.
6: and that Sophie just stood there aching. Take us mm-hmm. to that scene and what you were trying to capture.
5: Yeah, so we pause on the pavement and she's looking in and she's watching this hairdresser kind of cradle the woman's head, you know, and sluice with warm water, and he's set her up with a, you know, a lovely towel and everything. And then we leave her there, and it says in a sort of list form, 3 weeks ago, Sophie had a blood test and the phlebotomist had to tap her in the elbow. And, you know, last week somebody at work clutched her wrist when she said they could have time off. And then someone bumped into her in the street. And then it says those were the three times, you know, that she'd been touched in the last 2 months or something like that. And I just think we've all felt that, and we've all had moments where we're not having enough touch and human connection. And what I hope now is that Sophie is so lovely and she's so kind and she's so well liked, and yet her world is entirely depopulated. And I just hope that people who read it put together the fact that it therefore cannot be her fault, because she, of anyone, deserves, you know, the best, the friends, whoever she wants.
6: And somebody to run their hands through her hair and touch
5: yeah.
6: her, who she's not paying because they're getting her hair.
5: Exactly. Yeah. And I think that that's what I know of loneliness, and when I've experienced it myself, on top of the loneliness is the shame that goes with being lonely, and, you know, the acute embarrassment almost. Nobody ever will really say I'm lonely. They might tell you retrospectively that they were at one stage, but it's a hard thing to say. I don't know. I just feel so passionately that we can see it's a season for her and it's undeserved, and there's no shame because she didn't do it to herself, and she'll survive, and the books will be part of the way she gets herself there.
6: Yeah. Well, it's so clear that you're rooting so hard for Sophie, and without giving away the many twists and turns this novel takes, I think it's okay to reveal, like, she ends up okay. She's going to be just fine.
5: She does end up okay. She gets there. And if anyone's read it already, don't worry about the trousers.
6: They were great black trousers.
5: Mm-hmm. The book's already been out here for a month in the UK, and there's a real movement, justice for her trousers. So hopefully that will spread across the ocean.
6: I'm so glad, to fill people in, there is a quite dramatic scene at a literary festival where she is literally stripped of her trousers. So I'm glad to hear mm-hmm. that the trousers have a happy ending.
5: Yeah, exactly. Thank you so much for reading the book and letting me talk about Sophie. And she's been such a gift to me, and I'm just so happy to hand her on now.
6: Meg Mason, the pleasure was mine.
5: Thank you so much.
6: Meg Mason talking about her new novel, Sophie, Standing There.
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0: 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Right now in Jacksonville, sunny skies, 89 degrees. 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
11: 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My name is David Ness. For the next 1 hour, we're going to be reading the front section of the Washington Post for today, which is Monday, September 28. And the first article is entitled, Senate Republicans Make a Final Legislative Push Ahead of the Midterms. In their last week in Washington before the elections, GOP lawmakers are pressing their party to do more to address the cost of living. Barely 5 weeks before November's midterm election, Senate Republicans are rushing to pass more legislation that they can run on as polling shows Democrats within striking distance of retaking the chamber. The Senate is expected to vote on legislation this week meant to protect consumers from high electricity costs caused in part by the data center building boom, and some Republicans are pushing to take up other bills to address voters' frustrations with the cost of living. Senate Majority Leader John Thune, Republican of South Dakota, decided against sending senators home early last week to campaign, opting instead to keep the Senate in session to try to bolster Republicans' legislation record. This week is the last the Senate is scheduled to be in session before Election Day. Republicans are confronting the once unthinkable prospect that they could lose the Senate. Democrats are running competitively even in some states that President Donald Trump won by double digits in 2024, giving the party a shot at picking up the 4 seats they need to recapture the chamber. Almost no Republicans is in more danger of losing his seat than Senator John Husted of Ohio, who introduced the data center bill that Republicans are set to take up. Former Democratic Senator Sherrod Brown, who is challenging Husted, has spent millions of dollars on ads attacking Husted over his support for data centers, which the ads blame for causing electric bills to spike by thousands of dollars. The National Republican Senatorial Committee warned in a memo last month that the ads are effective, describing data centers as an anchor hanging around Husted's neck. 69% of likely voters in Ohio say data centers, enormous warehouses filled with servers that power the artificial intelligence boom and the rest of the internet, are mostly bad for home energy costs, according to a Bowling Green State University YouGov poll conducted this month. Husted has defended his record on data centers and criticized Brown for supporting them in the past. He described his bill as a way to show the American people that we are serious about driving down electric prices and making life more affordable for them, and he almost dared Democrats to block it. If Senate Democrats want to be the lone obstacle to passage, then shame on them, he told reporters. That shows that they do not really care about affordability. It's not clear whether Husted's bill will pass. The House approved it overwhelmingly, but Senator Martin Heinrich, Democrat of New Mexico, blocked Husted from fast-tracking its passage this month, arguing it did not go far enough. Heinrich sought to pass his own bill to force data centers to shoulder the cost of upgrading the electric grid, which Republicans blocked. Husted's bill does not take full effect for 2 years and would not bring down electricity prices before the midterms. Some Democrats have argued that it would do little to address affordability at all. Senator Husted's bill is a fraud, Senate Minority Leader Chuck Schumer, Democrat of New York, told reporters last week. It is voluntary. No company has to do it. Republicans say Democrats are just trying to deny them victories. Senator Bernie Moreno, Republican of Ohio, accused Democrats of blocking Husted's bill so they can just put up another TV ad to say that electricity prices are high so that they can win an election. Senate Republicans have spent much of the past 2 weeks working to pass legislation from Senators Ted Cruz, Republican of Texas, and Maria Cantwell, Democrat of Washington, to overhaul regulation of college sports. Cruz has argued the bill is crucial to protect an American institution that millions of people love, but some Republicans have groused that it's hardly the most pressing issue for the party to tackle right before the midterms. With gas at over $4 a gallon, a persistent war with Iran, $40 trillion in debt, the Senate has decided the most urgent thing now is to dictate how college sports are run from Washington. Senator Rand Paul, Republican of Kentucky, said on the Senate floor. Senator John Kennedy, Republican of Louisiana, said he was prepared to support the bill if he secures an amendment vote, but argued it is not a priority for voters, describing it as a way to make the football coaches happy. I have not met a single person on the campaign trail when they lie down to sleep and can't who are worried about the football coaches, Kennedy told reporters. Husted is not the only Republican senator facing a tough race who has pushed to pass legislation that can be campaigned on before heading home. Senator Susan Collins, Republican of Maine, who is seeking a sixth term in a Democrat-leaning state, has pressed Senate Republican leadership to take up a bipartisan bill to force insurers to cap the cost of insulin at $35. Another vulnerable Republican, Senator Dan Sullivan of Alaska, tried to pass legislation last week meant to protect salmon in his state. He was blocked by Senator Ed Markey, Democrat of Massachusetts, who said he needed more time to seek feedback from fishermen in his state. Husted and other Republicans are campaigning on the tax and domestic policy bill that Trump signed into law last year, which cut taxes on time and overtime. But some Senate Republicans have pushed for months to do more to address voters' affordability concerns. Senator Josh Hawley, Republican of Missouri, said he had urged Senate leadership to take up the insulin bill, along with legislation to suspend the federal gas tax and other bills to make life easier for working families. My view is that ought to be our sole focus, Hawley said. If we're not going to do that, it's not clear to me what we're doing here. Representative Ashley Hinson, Republican who is facing a tight race for an open Senate seat in Iowa, last week called on the House to return to Washington to vote on suspending the federal gas tax, as well as other steps to reduce fuel prices. The House adjourned earlier this month and has no plans to return before Election Day. Thune has faulted Democrats for obstructing his party's agenda. Republicans and Democrats have spent months negotiating over legislation to overhaul the federal permitting process, which could bring down energy costs by making it easier to build power lines and other infrastructure. Thune said the Senate could take up such a bill before the midterms if the two sides were to reach a deal, but he acknowledged Thursday that it would not happen, which he blamed on Democrats. While they may acknowledge the need for permitting reform, what they really care about is denying Republicans another legislative win ahead of the midterms, Thune said on the Senate floor. Senator Sheldon Whitehouse, Rhode Island, and Heinrich, the Democrat leading permitting negotiations, said Friday that they wanted to give senators more time to review the legislation and warned that trying to pass it before the midterms could kill the bill. "We're talking about major changes to how America builds energy and infrastructure," they said in a statement. "Getting that right has to matter more than election year deadlines." Next article. Out of Europe, Ukrainian boarding schools train teens to replace fallen fathers in war. The government has opened 5 boarding schools that are part grief counseling and part boot camp. Dateline Kyiv, Ukraine. Victor is the older one by 2 minutes, so he's the one who feels obliged to head most directly to the war that killed his father. He and his twin brother were 12 when Viktor Sr., a Ukrainian infantryman, died on the front lines. Now 15, Viktor Jr. plans to follow their father's footsteps into whatever battle with Russia is still raging when the twins finish with this militarized school, not to mention with adolescence and with the awkward, dangerous process of growing into adulthood in a country at war. Vitaly, 122nd younger, plans to go into the state emergency service, joining Ukraine's beleaguered ranks of rescue workers and first responders, not so much to fulfill any family destiny, but because I like their uniforms. Whichever branch they choose, this school puts them into a funnel toward the Ukrainian security services that are desperate for recruits, along with hundreds of other cadets at new government academies devoted to the still young children of fallen fighters. The Washington Post was granted rare access to one of the 5 two-year high schools that the Internal Affairs Ministry has opened for the children of Ukraine's uniformed dead, missing, captured, and disabled. The Post agreed not to name the school or its exact location and to identify students and staff only by first names for safety reasons. Officially, Ukraine reports that about 55,000 have been killed in the war and about 114,000 are missing. But aid providers say those figures do not begin to reflect the number of children who have lost at least one parent. "It is a tsunami of need," said Oksana Lebedeva, founder of Gen Ukrainian, a Kyiv-based charity providing psychological support to young people who have lost parents in the war, including to some of the most vulnerable cadets at the government academies. "Ukraine's military and security services are stretched at every level. National Guard units and some police formations serve in combat roles while rescue crews and firefighters strain to respond to the demolition of war in dozens of places a day." Ukrainian officials say the military needs to mobilize at least 30,000 people a month just to maintain its current force. On a recent morning in one classroom, 24 students sat upright. Good posture is a rule, but appeared sleepy after being awakened by 5 air raid warnings during the night. Hennady, an instructor, briefs children not old enough to shave on the items that every Ukrainian first aid kit needs these days, whether civilian or military. "Now they're the same. The war has taken away any difference," Hennady said, pulling out the Israeli combat bandages and the rapid application tourniquets that even kindergarten med kits stuck under the endless barrage of ballistic missiles. Next for this class, Ukrainian history, drone detection snack, volleyball. Nationwide, 475 cadets started the academic year last month, although some schools in heavily bombarded areas have switched to remote learning. On this campus, 150 students, 48 of them girls, live on site and are split evenly across 2 grades. "Every cadet here has a parent who serves. Roughly half have already lost one. The Lyceum, as the 15 and 16-year-old students call it, is part grief counseling, part boot camp. Its bright corridors are filled not with the standard student body of t-shirts and baggy jeans, but with teens standing ramrod straight in identical dark uniforms. The boys' hair buzzed to stubble, the girls pulled into tight braids. The posters on the wall show police pointing guns into cars, guardsmen with automatic rifles, soldiers with mortars. In classrooms, they stand with precision whenever an adult enters. Along with math and history, they learn how to dress a sucking chest wound and enter a bombed apartment building. Some of the voices shouting glory to Ukraine at dismissal time are still breaking. They are children, said Lebedeva, but children recovering from trauma need to be with other children. They need community and structure, and they get that at these schools. They also get immersed in the fundamentals of Ukraine's warfighting security services, the National Guard, the National Police, Border Patrol, rescue teams, and firefighters, all hungry for new personnel 4 years into Russia's full-scale war. Whether or not the students go on to formally join one of the branches after their schooling is completely up to them, administrators said. Ola, one of the school's senior staff, points out the cadets are prepared for university entrance exams in their second year and all are required to complete a degree even if they choose to go into a security service, and any are eligible to join the Army as soon as they turn 18. There is no pressure on them to join one of our services, Ola said, but most do. More than 60% stayed on the service track they started in these classes, the school said. As long as the fighting rages, the survivors of the fallen are on a glide path to war. Still, whatever their surviving parent might think, and the school declined to make any available for interviews, the families are not making a surprising choice in Ukraine, a nation fully mobilized to repel an existential attack, Lebedeva said. It's not just about family now, it is about an entire country's destiny, she said before going into a classroom of beanbag chairs to lead a group therapy session. We cannot even talk about treating PTSD in Ukraine because we're not post anything. A champion of modern trauma therapy, Lebedeva said she is often frustrated with the school's just-get-over-it approach to counseling, a function of Ukraine's lingering post-Soviet distrust of mental health treatments. But month by month, the school is warming to her touchy-feely therapy sessions and the credentialed psychologist she brings in, she said, and she has marveled as many traumatized children begin to stabilize in a regimen that provides 5 meals a day, rigid expectations, and a shared purpose. Many of these kids have lost one parent and the other one is a mess, said Lebedeva. They've not been taken care of by anybody. Something is working here. For 2 years, they live a life that is a mix of orphanage, prep school, and induction center. Mornings begin with porridge served by a woman the cadets call Mama Ira, who kisses their forehead and feeds some of them by spoon. No one is losing weight on my watch, she said, as cadets lined up for second breakfast. It is scheduled as regimented as anything their fallen fathers knew, up at dawn, morning muster, classes, an hour for table tennis or volleyball, homework, and only then phones from 5 to 9 p.m. for TikTok and video calls home. Viktor and Vitaly said they feel the connection to their dad, a truck driver and veteran who went back into the military after Russia invaded in 2022. I know he would be proud of us, Vitaly said during an interview in the school counselor's office. She handed him a tissue as the brown eyes beneath his black crew cut filled with tears. His brother, who plans to join the National Guard, looked down. Both have been here a month. They won't seek their mother or be allowed to go home till a cadet oath ceremony in October. A family friend recommended the school where instruction and boarding are paid by the government. Their mother was pleased when they passed the entrance exam, Viktor said, but was sad to be separated from her only children by a 3-hour bus ride. She's not doing okay, he confided. Their first-year classmate, Juliana, 15, talks to her mother more, long chats every day. Her mom did not want her to enter the school at first, pressing her instead to pursue her championship-level gymnastics. But Juliana is determined to join the national police. She wants to catch bad guys, solve mysteries, find the missing, like her father. The counselor brings more tissue when Juliana describes the day in 2024 when she called her father at his assault brigade unit to tell him about a gymnastics victory. He had to rush off for a mission, he said, but would phone the next morning. That was the last time his family heard from him. One of his two companions was killed on that mission, but her father and the other were never seen again. Her unit sent up drones to search. Juliana and her family scoured the gruesome Russian telegram channels that showcase the corpses of killed Ukrainians. Nothing. His name appeared on no list of dead or captured, just the most tormenting list of all, missing in action. Of course we haven't given up hope, Juliana said, her face twisted in pain. We're still trying to find him. In her room beside her flawlessly made bed, she keeps a photo of him in his uniform hugging her younger self. There is a photo of another soldier hugging another child beside her roommate's bed. Her father's missing also. It's hardest on the children of the missing, Lebedeva said. They rush to read the names of every prisoner exchanged. They see the ubiquitous videos of children running into the arms of returning soldiers. They're denied that and a funeral, too. You don't even get permission to grieve, Lebedeva said. Juliana stands with a smile and she returns to the corridor where her classmates are mustering for lunch. With a commander barking orders, they turn as one and walk off. These children are old enough to understand that their loved ones are not coming back from war. And so, with their country cheering them on, they are readying to join them there. Next article. In Knoxville, cheers for Trump and some quiet doubts. The president booed at other big sporting events this year, drew mostly cheers at Neyland Stadium. In the parking lot, some of his own voters had misgivings. Dateline Knoxville, Tennessee. Ricky Brethrick, 50, sat alone as the sun rose outside Neyland Stadium, surrounded by serving trays of buffalo dip and sausage bowls. He had arrived at 5:54 a.m., about 6 hours before kickoff. The reason for the early start and for delays for many other tailgaters was President Donald Trump, whose visit brought tighter on-campus security and road closures surrounding the stadium. But Brethrick, who voted for Trump, had concerns about the president that extended beyond his impact on tailgating. I don't think he should have gone to war with Iran, Brethrick said, especially since Trump said we weren't going to do anything like that anymore. On the sidewalk opposite his setup, someone had scrawled "Dump Trump" in chalk. Trump has been pooed at several marquee sporting events this year as his party braces for a difficult midterm. In Knoxville, the reception was friendlier. When the president appeared on the stadium's video board about 20 minutes into the game, the crowd largely cheered. In the parking lot, some fans who voted for him voiced misgivings about the Iran war and his manner. But the day, several said, was about football. Before the president touched down in Knoxville, two shades of orange were already preparing to battle for dominance. The University of Texas and the University of Tennessee bore for a 100,000-strong sold-out crowd. The first showdown since 1969 between the Texas Longhorns and the Tennessee Volunteers was one of the most anticipated games of the college football season. The presence of ESPN's flagship college football show College Game Day on campus added to the excitement of fans prepared to see Peyton Manning's alma mater face off against the Longhorns, for whom his nephew Arch Manning plays quarterback. Having been asked to arrive early for increased security checks, fans were rewarded with half-price beers for their cooperation and packed the stadium an hour before kickoff. Half an hour later, Trump's arrival was announced thunderously with a low flyover of Air Force One. By 2:07 p.m., he had left the stadium returning to McGee-Tyson Airport. His attendance came amid warnings from advisors that the GOP is likely to lose control of one or both chambers of Congress in November's elections. The president's approval ratings have plummeted through the midterm election cycle, and an increasing number of candidates, including Republican strongholds, have distanced themselves from the president, criticizing the Iran war and calling for relief from high prices. Trump and other Republicans have faced hostile crowds at big sporting events this year. In June, Trump, who attended the NBA Finals, was booed attending a New York Knicks-San Antonio Spurs game. In July, he received a similar reaction during the World Cup Final. And 2 weeks ago, Senator Ted Cruz, Republican of Texas, was booed and heckled with calls of "Ted, you suck" when he appeared on College Game Day in Austin. But when Trump appeared on screen 20 minutes into Saturday's game, he was met largely with cheers. Shielded by glass, he was joined by Senators Bill Hagerty, Republican of Tennessee, and Marsha Blackburn, the Republican candidate for Tennessee's governor. In this state, the governor and Senate races, alongside every House seat up for election, are marked as solidly Republican by the Cook Political Report. Despite disapproving of the president's war in Iran and describing himself as more socially liberal than Trump, Breathrick would never boo the president. "I respect the office," he said. However, season ticket holders and University of Tennessee graduate Henry Gertsen, 29, did boo. "I am definitely not a fan of Trump showing up," said Gertsen, who is a transgender woman. Gertsen has found volunteer fans to be overwhelmingly supportive of her gender identity, she said, excluding a few comments from drunk idiots. "I worry that when a divisive figure like Trump turns up that it could change the vibe," Gertsen said before the game. She had decided to make a political statement with her game day outfit, dressing as a suffragette in volunteer colors with a sash that read "Protect the Dolls," a reference within the LGBTQ community to trans women. In Tennessee, she said her life is made difficult by laws limiting her ability to live as a trans woman, including the restriction of bathroom access to sex assigned at birth. "With the outfit, I'm really trying to show that even when one of the biggest haters of the trans community is showing up at our game, we're still here to protect each other," said Gertsen, who attends volunteer games with her dad. "We like to say the Vols protect the Dolls." Tailgating in the parking lot with fellow University of Tennessee alumni, Ricky Curtis, 55, pinned up his Trump-Vance 2024 election campaign flag at 5:15 a.m. It stood out among the more popular banners paying tribute to the late Dolly Parton. He was excited when he heard that Trump would be attending the game and said he agrees with just about everything the president does. "The Iran war," he said, "was a long time coming, and he likes that Trump protects the Second Amendment." In the same lot, 25-year-old Sean Hannigan, a University of Tennessee student dressed in chinos and a volunteer orange polo, was similarly enthusiastic regarding the president's visit. "He's done more good than bad, and people who don't believe that are not as well informed as they should be," Hannigan said. "He likes that Trump is protecting American jobs and manufacturing, his policies toward foreign adversaries, including Iran, and his anti-abortion stance. Most of his friends," he said, "reacted with little more than 'that's cool' to the news of the president's visit, more excited by the football about to be played than by Trump. Any politicization of Trump's attendance was being blown up by people on the left," Hannigan said. He added, "He just loves sports. He cares about collegiate football." For Shonda Lewis, 58, and longtime Fred Keeley Ryan, 60, it's an annual tradition to visit the Volunteers campus on game day together, whether they have tickets or not. On Saturday, an orange gingham tablecloth was laden with snacks, and two TVs had been set up to stream the game. Both women had voted for Trump and remained Republicans, but ahead of the midterms, they had criticisms of the president's conduct. Is he our favorite person? I don't agree with some of his social skills, Ryan said. While both women broadly approved of Trump's policies, neither always appreciates Trump, says it, how he sees it approach in the presidential office. He is a great president, except for his mouth, said Lewis, who graduated from the university in the late 1980s. But the day was all about football, she said, regardless of the president's attendance. I don't care if you're a Democrat or Republican, I'm going to hang out with you if you like football, Ryan said. That's my kind of people. Next article, ex-CIA officer's novel alleges grave dysfunction in deep cover operations. 12 years after the Central Intelligence Agency, CIA, initially rejected its publication, a scathing book skewers a top-secret spying program. A new previously suppressed book by a former CIA officer paints a satirical and slashing portrait of the agency's deep cover spying program as riven by systematic dysfunction. The book, The Pickle Factory, written by an ex-CIA non-official cover officer under the pen name Sam R. Oiken, is billed as a work of fiction. Though often fantastical, it contains thinly veiled true-life details about the inner workings of the agency's spying operations, according to former CIA officials. Most CIA officers work under what's known as official cover and generally masquerade as U.S. diplomats abroad. NOCs, who often pose as businessmen or consultants, have no overt connections to the U.S. government and therefore operate without diplomatic immunity. Because of the potential dangers of their missions and the clandestine participation of American companies who provide cover to these officers, NOCs' operations are closely guarded inside the CIA. The Pickle Factory, published in late July, is the culmination of what the author characterized as a multi-year battle against agency censors who first rejected publication of the manuscript in 2014. The Washington Post is referring to him by his pen name as the former NOC remains undercover. Former CIA employees are required to submit all work potentially relevant to their agency careers to the CIA's pre-publication classification review board for potential redaction to expunge it of allegedly classified information. They insisted for years after I submitted the manuscript of my novel that I could not publish a single word straight up First Amendment violation, said Oiken in an interview. Then CIA Executive Director Moreau Park reversed the blanket ban in 2017, but the agency then tried to redact more than half the book, which I fought redaction by redaction till they folded, he said. Park did not return a request for comment. A spokesperson for the CIA declined to comment. The saga surrounding the book first trickled into public view in 2015 when Oiken, then using the alias Mac Charles in court documents, lodged a $25 million complaint against the CIA in the U.S. District Court for the District of Columbia, alleging that agency officials conspired to fire the 13-year CIA veteran because they disapproved of his romantic relationship with another deep cover officer to whom he was engaged and who was 2 decades younger. Oiken was fired from the CIA in December 2010 and accused the agency of suppressing his book as part of a broader retaliation campaign, according to the 2015 lawsuit. His suit against the agency was dismissed on procedural grounds in March 2016. The passage of time and changes in agency leadership appear to have attenuated concerns surrounding the book, and the CIA gave Oiken final approval to publish The Pickle Factory in early 2026. Books by former NOCs have often met fierce resistance inside the CIA. The 2019 publication of Life Undercover, a memoir by former Deep Cover officer Amaryllis Fox Kennedy, became embroiled in controversy when reports emerged that she did not receive final CIA approval to publish her book. Fox Kennedy, who served until recently as a senior official within the Office of the Director of National Intelligence and the Office of Management and Budget inside the Trump administration, did not appear to face sanction by the agency. The CIA did sue another ex-NOC writing under the pen name Ishmael Jones for publishing a critical 2008 nonfiction account of his own experience inside the Deep Cover program. Jones's book, The Human Factor, had not been reviewed by agency censors. In 2012, a federal judge ordered Jones to forfeit any profit from future sales of the book. The Pickle Factory dredges up what many CIA alumni consider an unhappy chapter in the history of the agency's Deep Cover program. In addition to skewering a number of former senior agency officials who oversaw the NOC cadre, whose biographies and at times names are only lightly fictionalized, the book recounts the agency's post-9/11 push to procure and perhaps surreptitiously redirect for other purposes billions of dollars in funding earmarked by Congress for a vastly expanded NOC program. The post-9/11 NOC expansion was a real-life debacle, said a former Deep Cover colleague of Oikens, who spoke on the condition of anonymity to candidly address sensitive intelligence operations, where results were secondary, receipts were primary, and spending was king. Much of Oikens' work with the agency remained shrouded in secrecy. His career bridged two eras at CIA, according to the same former colleague: the bespoke targeted Deep Cover program extant at CIA before September 11, 2001, and the engorged NOC program that followed it, with younger, poorly trained NOCs being rushed into the field. One part of this initiative involved deploying groups of these new NOCs to roughly a dozen secret platforms abroad. By 2008, almost all these efforts had folded in failure. Oiken joined the CIA in 1996 as a French-speaking graduate of Harvard Law School who worked for the white shoe law firm Covington and Burling before joining the agency, according to a declassified tranche of documents reviewed by the Post. In 1999, he was selected for a 20-year Deep Cover assignment abroad, an unusually long posting for NOC officers. The documents, some of which were redacted, point to a posting somewhere in Europe. That assignment was cut short for reasons unclear in the declassified tranche reviewed by the Post. The mission ended because of a counterintelligence issue unrelated to Oiken's performance, according to another former CIA official who spoke on the condition of anonymity to describe clandestine operations. Oiken was subsequently assigned to be an instructor to CIA trainees, according to the documents. He was then selected for a managerial role inside the NOC program, according to court documents as well as the declassified tranche reviewed by the Post. Oiken is identified in the declassified papers as QRN, which former CIA colleagues say refer to Quick Reaction NOC, an elite group of Deep Cover officers who often travel on non-U.S. passports to undertake highly sensitive intelligence gathering or eavesdropping-related missions abroad. The court document suggests that after his stint as a trainer, Oiken served as QRN chief, stating he exercised supervisory authority over more than 80 subordinates, including other NOC operations officers in his group. Oiken's dismissal from the CIA was a contentious and bitter affair per both sets of documents. His overseers accused him of financial improprieties, inappropriate romantic relationships with subordinates, absenteeism in his managerial duties, and bullying of underlings. Agency officials also lamented his lack of recruitments, according to the declassified tranche. He was a chronic case of long-term behavior that has completely eroded the confidence management has in this officer, said one declassified agency memorandum reviewed by the Post. Oiken strenuously contested the allegations. They came at me like a pack of wild dogs, he said in an interview. The declassified documents reveal an aggressive investigation into Oiken, including his finances. In one partially redacted 2009 email, an incoming NOC program chief decries the loose approach to deep cover deployments, vowing that Oiken will be coming home the first day I'm in the chair. He was the kind of China I'm looking forward to breaking upon taking over the program, writes the soon-to-be NOC boss. Oiken characterizes the deep cover program as hidebound and acute need of reform. There is a certain kind of CIA manager who prefers that NOCs be full-time accountants rather than spies out taking risks, he said. Meanwhile, they themselves squander billions of dollars and turn a blind eye while their cronies make off with stacks of gold bars. In May 2026, David Rush, a senior CIA official working an ultra-secret intelligence-gathering program, was arrested on charges of stealing public funds, including the alleged theft of $40 million worth of gold bars from the agency. Though formerly a work of fiction, The Pickle Factory clearly puts the real word CIA in its crosshairs. It's almost impossible for outsiders to grasp how mediocre the agency has become, Oiken said. Only a novel-length treatment could do the topic justice. Next article, Northeaster hits New England after leaving flooding outages in its wake. Cold rain and blustery winds were expected in New Hampshire and Maine from the storm, which has killed at least one person as it soaked the eastern seaboard. A potent northeaster has drenched the eastern seaboard, bringing soaking rain, damaging winds at the shoreline, and moderate coastal flooding. The system, which has even developed an eye-like feature, spans from the mid-Atlantic to northern Maine. The storm was easing in intensity as the mid-Atlantic on Sunday, but New England was expected to see some heavy rain continuing into Monday. The National Weather Service's Weather Prediction Center said the system would exit into Canada by Tuesday evening. The nor'eastern has caused at least one death. In Brooklyn's East New York neighborhood on Saturday, a 56-year-old man was killed when a tree fell on him around 3:30 p.m., police said. Several feet of ocean water inundated parts of coastal Queens and Long Island. The storm dumped more than 3 inches of rain on coastal communities in New Jersey, and the winds peaked at 74 miles per hour in Surf City, according to New Jersey Governor Mickey Sherrill, Democrat. Dozens of people were evacuated from their homes, and dozens more were rescued from flooded cars and roadways, she said. Our shore communities have been hit hard, and we're monitoring the damage closely. Sherrill said at a news conference, adding that state utility providers had already restored electricity to 180,000 customers. She said the effects of the storm would be felt into Monday morning. We're not out of the woods yet, she said, asking residents of coastal areas to stay vigilant. The system is slowly moving north. Much of Saturday was pleasant in Maine and New Hampshire, but Sunday featured a cold rain and blustery winds at the coast. Rainfall of 1 to 2 inches was expected in New Hampshire and Maine, with another 1 to 2 inches for portions of the New York tri-state area, bringing totals to 4 to 6 inches. This is a waterlogged storm drawing upon September moisture. A general 2 to 4 inches had fallen across most of Rhode Island, southern Connecticut, and the tri-state area, with 4 to 6 inches in coastal New Jersey. Joint Base Cape Cod had tallied 6.91 inches of rain. Chilmark on Martha's Vineyard had 6 inches. Sharon, Massachusetts, about 20 miles south-southeast of Boston, was up to 6.84 inches, but amounts dropped off quickly with northern extent. Boston Logan International Airport was up to 1.78 inches. Conditions will gradually improve across the mid-Atlantic early Monday, but dampness will linger in New Hampshire and Maine till the pre-dawn hours Tuesday. Winds at Monmouth, New Jersey were gusting to 43 miles an hour with gusts to 49 miles per hour at New York's JFK Airport. Parts of Long Island were gusting to 52 miles per hour. New York emergency officials warned that gusty winds and rain continued to pose a threat. Winds are bringing down trees, loosening facades and scaffolding, and knocking down power lines across the city, New York City Emergency Management posted on social media. If you're outside, use caution.

customers across the Mid-Atlantic and Northeast were without power. The long-duration storm has led to locally significant coastal flooding, particularly because winds have been pointed onshore for 48 to 72 hours. Water levels have been running 3.3 feet above typical tides in Ocean Inlet, Maryland. Lewes, Delaware has seen a 3.2-foot surge, as has Cape May, New Jersey. Atlantic City surge peaked at 3 feet, and Sandy Hook, New Jersey saw a 3.3-foot surge. It has since come down a bit to 2.8 feet. Although Cheryl did not say whether any structures were damaged, she said, "There was severe dune loss on the beaches at Brigantine and Atlantic City in the southern portion of the state." The Battery in New York City experienced a 3.4-foot surge Saturday, but was closer to 2.2 feet above typical tides on Sunday. Conditions have been a bit more manageable inside the shelter of Long Island Sound, where New Haven was reporting a 2.3-foot surge. The system spin will eventually slow. That's why rain will continue even as the winds gradually slack. Next article, at Sacred Lourdes, Pope Leo confronts a new reminder of the church's sins. Mosaics by Marko Rupnik, a Slovenian priest artist, were covered up after at least 20 women accused him of sexual and psychological abuse. He is now on trial. Dateline, Lourdes, France. The gold-flecked mosaics adorning the Basilica of Our Lady of the Rosary here were installed in 2008 for the 150th anniversary of what the Catholic Church recognizes as miraculous apparitions of the Virgin Mary. But when Pope Leo XIV arrived here Saturday, the mosaics were conspicuously covered. Their creator, Slovenian priest-artist Marko Rupnik, has been accused by at least 20 women, including current and former Catholic nuns, of sexual, physical, and psychological abuse. Rupnik, 71, is one of the most prominent living Catholic artists, and the mosaics in Lourdes are among his many works housed in more than 200 churches across the globe. He was openly celebrated and championed by past popes. But as Leo visits France, a secret trial of Rupnik is unfolding in Vatican City, and the case is raising difficult questions, including whether to condemn the art as well as the artist in a faith whose masters include convicted murderers like Caravaggio, the 16th century Italian painter. It is a very difficult problem because often people say if we destroy the art of all problematic artists, we'll have to destroy many things throughout history. Bishop Jean-Marc Micas, who leads the Diocese of Tarbes and Lourdes, told the Washington Post, "Out of respect for abuse victims who make pilgrimages to Lourdes, Micas began covering some of Rupnik's mosaics in 2025, before opting to cover all of them ahead of Leo's visit." Micas said his decision was consistent with one by the Pope, who he said directed the Vatican last year to cease using images of Rupnik's artwork in official communications. So far, the Vatican has not issued broader guidance to churches holding Rupnik's work, and most have left the art untouched. "My answer is that I will solve a problem here in Lourdes where people do not come to visit the mosaics of Rupnik but to look for consolation from the Virgin Mary," said Micas, who is weighing their permanent removal. "For me, nothing, including the mosaics, should be an obstacle to that." The Rupnik case highlights how sexual abuse scandals continue to plague the world's largest Christian faith, posing a challenge for Leo, who even in Lourdes, one of Catholicism's most revered holy sites, must confront the fallout. In Lourdes, on Sunday morning, Leo spoke to a sprawling crowd of 150,000 at the Sacred Sanctuary, a famed pilgrimage site that each year draws devout elderly and Catholics in search of healing, including abuse survivors. The location is famous for a series of 18 visions of the Virgin Mary by a 19th-century miller's daughter, Bernadette Sabiros. In his remarks on Sunday, the Pope did not directly reference the abuse scandals, but said, "In order to heal the

0: deep wounds, infidelities, and painful errors that have occurred, we must humbly place ourselves under the Lord's purifying gaze. Leo later met individually and collectively with 7 carefully selected choleric abuse victims. Several of the victims praised Leo after the exchange. "We felt a Pope who authentically listened," Olivier Mardi, co-founder of Voix Libérée de Touraine, an abuse survivors group, told reporters after the encounter. In June, an independent commission released details of large-scale abuse at Notre Dame de Bétaran, a boarding school near Lourdes. The commission cited decades of systemic violence committed by clergy and lay staff between 1957 and 2004. Last year, Hélène Perrin, 53, the eldest daughter of former Prime Minister François Bayrou, shocked France by publicly disclosing she was among the victims. More broadly, Leo is visiting France 5 years after an explosive 2021 report found nearly 330,000 children in the country had been sexually abused over a 70-year period by Catholic priests or other church figures. About 2,000 people have filed claims for reparations, with victims thus far receiving an average award from the church of about 37,000 euros or $42,000. Some victims are criticizing Leo for meeting only a small and highly curated group of victims while in Lourdes. The critics insist he should have also made a contrite visit to the site of the boarding school, approximately 40 minutes away by car. "This is a lost opportunity," said Alain Esquer, a victim of physical abuse at the Bétaran school and spokesperson for a victim's collective. "They are lonely letting him speak to people who will not embarrass him and not ask him to acknowledge the extent of the problems and express shame. They are protecting the Pope, not the victims." Leo has denounced sexual abuse as a scourge on the church, but victim groups are still waiting further signs of how he plans to deal with the issue. The Rupnik case is viewed as a key test. "We haven't seen or heard much from Leo yet on this topic, but we're anticipating and hoping he finally takes action in the Rupnik case," said Anne Barrett Doyle, co-director of bishopaccountability.org, a watchdog group that tracks abuse cases in the church. "He knows the public will be watching." For decades, Rupnik reigned as a darling of the church. His doe-eyed, placid figure created in oversized, irregularly cut, and vibrantly colored tesserae were praised by senior clerics and adored by popes. His art adorns not only the Basilica of Our Lady of the Rosary, but Vatican City's Apostolic Palace, the Sanctuary of Our Lady of Fatima in Portugal, and Almudena Cathedral in Madrid. The first allegations against Rupnik emerged in Italian blogs and religious sites in 2022, with the initial accusations played down by the Jesuit order to which he belonged. In 2023, however, the Jesuits dismissed him. At a 2024 news conference, two of his accusers, Gloria Bronciani and Mirjam Kovac, both former nuns, alleged that Rupnik sexually abused them, including by compelling them to have a threesome in northern Italy. They said he described the number three as being like the Holy Trinity. Rupnik has never commented publicly on the allegations. Neither he nor representatives of the Alete Center, the religious art foundation he helped found in Rome, responded to phone calls or a letter left at their office. The Vatican declined to comment on the Rupnik case, citing the ongoing trial, but previously it disclosed that Rupnik had been investigated since at least 2018. Critics have accused the late Pope Francis, who kept work by Rupnik in his private apartment in Vatican City, of acting too generously toward him because they were both Jesuits. In an unusual move, Rupnik was excommunicated briefly in 2020, only to have the decision lifted shortly after. Critics argue such action could not have happened without Francis's consent. In 2023, the Vatican divulged a private meeting Francis had with a close Rupnik collaborator, Maria Campitelli, who wrote a letter defending the artist from a media campaign based on defamatory and unproven accusations. Laura Sigro, an attorney representing five alleged victims of Rupnik, said in an interview that she's tried in vain since 2024 to have her clients participate in the Holy See's case against the artist. No one has ever responded to me, not my written motions, registered mail, phone calls, Sigri said. A group of Rupnik victims last week sent an open letter to Leo ahead of his trip to Lourdes, scathingly criticizing the secrecy of the ongoing Vatican trial. They described the case as emblematic of the Church's uneven response and its knee-jerk instinct to conceal even decades after the first revelations of abuse by clergy. They allege that instead of being heard, Rupnik's accusers have been vilified and condemned as harlots for reporting the abuse. This loud and prolonged silence is experienced by us victims as an additional and ongoing form of violence, which adds with the weight of a boulder to the violence we've already suffered, Rupnik's accusers wrote. They concluded that it is futile to report abuse to ecclesiastical authorities because nothing happens, no one is held accountable, and victims never receive justice. Victims groups have applauded the decision to cover Rupnik's artwork in Lourdes, though some say a plaque or other informational guide should be added so worshippers can better understand the reason. The Knights of Columbus of Washington, D.C. also opted to cover mosaics by Rupnik in the St. John Paul II Shrine. The Vatican, however, has not issued a blanket directive on Rupnik's work, and most churches have taken no action. One sanctuary in Brazil this month moved forward with the inauguration of a new Rupnik mosaic, the last of four at the site. The Holy See is sanding the Rupnik case, and the Holy See is the only entity with the tools to provide guidance on how to behave, said Stefano Campanella, a spokesman for the Sanctuary of St. Pio of Petrosina in San Giovanni Rotondo, Italy. So far, no indications have arrived. At the sanctuary, Rupnik's artwork still hangs unobstructed where Pope Benedict XVI blessed it in 2009. At the end of a guided tour led personally by Rupnik, Benedict said, "Not only are they very beautiful, but they're also a lesson in theology." Experts say the question of what to do with Rupnik's work is a familiar one for a church with a patchwork past. Caravaggio was convicted of killing a young man in a street brawl in the 17th century, and yet his art was and still is celebrated. I am drawing a parallel to Caravaggio because there is a question here of a man and his work, said Luca Ribicini, a professor of architecture at Rome's Sapienza University, and in some ways we should try and separate the two things. Well, it looks like my time is up. This is David Ness thanking you for listening in to the radio reading services, and we just finished reading the front section of the Washington Post for today, Monday, September 28. And everybody out there, have a nice day. Goodbye.
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Welcome to the reading of the New York Times for Monday, September 28, 2026. As a reminder, Radio Eye is a reading service intended for people who are blind or have other disabilities that make it difficult to read printed material. Your reader for today is Mary Fullington. As always, we will start today's reading with the Merriam-Webster word of the day, which is fungible. Fungible is an adjective spelled F-U-N-G-I-B-L-E. Fungible describes things such as currency, goods, and commodities that can be exchanged for something else of the same kind or value. In broader usage, fungible can also mean interchangeable, as well as readily changeable to adapt to new situations. Here are some examples. A dollar bill is considered fungible because it can easily and acceptably be traded for 10 dimes, 4 quarters, 20 nickels, or 100 pennies, as well as any other dollar bill. Since fruits and vegetables are regarded as fungible in this diet, you are allowed a total of 5 servings of either or both. Some baseball team managers set their batting orders in stone, while others prefer to keep their lineups fungible to respond to the strength or weaknesses of different opposing pitchers. And finally, from Becca Bratcher in Forbes magazine on August 12, 2025, quote, Bitcoin is regulated differently from securities such as stocks and bonds. It's treated as a tradable, fungible asset whose value is determined by global supply and demand. The Merriam-Webster word of the day for September 28, 2026 is the adjective fungible. Now we will read the front page headlines from today's print edition of the New York Times. A quiet ice surge that unfolded everywhere all at once this summer. A review of dozens of incidents caught on camera sheds new light on a largely invisible crackdown. The White House claim of finding $250 billion in fraud uses questionable numbers. How a labor union bested the political establishment in New York. The United Auto Workers has grown in size by opening its tent to workers in white-collar professions and by adopting democratic socialist stances. But its growth has also led to political friction. 5 arrested on suspicion of terrorism near UK airbase used by US. First article. A quiet ice surge that unfolded everywhere all at once this summer. A review of dozens of incidents caught on camera sheds new light on a largely invisible crackdown. By Jasmine Ulloa, Miriam Jordan, Louis Ferry Sedurno, and David Ovalle. The reporters reviewed more than 50 incidents and interviewed more than 24 lawyers, business owners, residents, and detained immigrants and their family members for this story. The most effective escalation of President Trump's mass deportation campaign happened quietly. Unlike earlier high-profile raids that drew thousands of protesters into the streets of Chicago, Los Angeles, and Minneapolis, the surge in arrests in June, July, and August were captured mostly by grainy security camera footage through cracked blinds and from behind closed doors. Arrests by Immigration and Customs Enforcement this summer soared to record highs since the start of this Trump administration, with 43,000 in June, more than 49,000 in July, and nearly 51,000 in August. As officials cut
or narrowed the pathways to legal residency in the United States and expanded the pool of people eligible for deportation. Federal agents appeared in nearly every corner of daily life, carrying out operations at hospitals and airports, outside suburban schools, and along rural construction sites and truck stops. They fanned out from coastal cities in Maine to desert towns in Arizona, across the open plains of Wyoming, and down through the southern borderlands. In Republican-led states like Texas and Florida, where the swell was strongest, they amplified their reach through partnerships with sheriffs and state highway patrol officers. In Democratic strongholds, they intensified their activities despite laws meant to restrict them. David Beyer, Director of Immigration Studies at the Cato Institute, a libertarian think tank, said the local partnerships, an infusion of federal dollars, and new technology had made the dragnet so decentralized that it had attracted less attention. Quote, "This gradual rise everywhere, all at once, through a lot of means, is enabling the operation to fly under the radar," he said. The spike in arrests, to little public backlash, reflects a turning point in the Trump administration's efforts to carry out large-scale expulsions of non-citizens. Those arrested were accused of violating civil immigration laws, but most had not been charged with or convicted of a crime. In a statement, ICE defended the expansion of immigration enforcement. Quote, "This is promises made and promises kept in action," the statement read. "The results speak for themselves." To understand how the operations have unfolded around the country, the New York Times reviewed arrest videos, photographs, and court records from more than 50 incidents. What follows is a sampling of those interactions. A presence in routine places. Federal agents appeared as people carried out their everyday routines. People were detained en route to a soccer match, leaving Sunday Mass, having a drink at a nightclub, at national forests, and outside polling locations. Roger Hansen, 83, owner of the Little Big Load laundromat in Madison, Wisconsin, said federal immigration agents took 5 people from 2 of his locations in June. Statewide sweeps the same day resulted in the arrests of roughly 40 people, many of whom Department of Homeland Security officials said had criminal charges for sexual assault, driving while intoxicated, and other crimes. Security footage from one of Mr. Hansen's laundromats shows 2 agents slamming a young customer to the ground near a soap dispenser. All the while, people continue to do laundry. Outside, bystanders recorded the man being walked out in handcuffs and loaded into an SUV with dark tinted windows. Mr. Hansen said he was disturbed by the violence. Quote, "They were having a heyday beating up on a kid," he said, adding that business had dropped roughly 50% the next day and had not recovered. He said he believed many of his Latino and immigrant clientele may be too afraid to return. In a statement, ICE said the arrests at the laundromat had been part of, quote, targeted operations in Wisconsin at the end of June. The 5 people from Nicaragua and Mexico were in the country illegally, ICE said. The agency did not respond to a question about their criminal records. On July 7, in Salt Lake City, Elizabeth Garcia recorded 3 ICE agents forcing their way into her home without showing a warrant after following her father, Raul Moreno Meza, 52, from a gas station. In the video, agents handcuffed Mr. Moreno and his 15-year-old son, a U.S. citizen. Ms. Garcia howls and pleads as agents carry her father outside to their vehicles. Her 2-year-old son can be heard crying in the background. Before departing, an agent removed the shackles from Mr. Moreno's son,
who chased the SUVs as they drove away. Mr. Marino was later released on a bond, his daughter said, but her brother has become withdrawn and is attending therapy. Quote, he had lots of goals and intentions, she said. Now he is so negative. In a statement, ICE said officers arrested Mr. Moreno after he did not yield to officers at a traffic stop and then fled on foot. The agency alleged in the statement that a juvenile occupant of Moreno's vehicle had assaulted an officer and was detained in handcuffs for safety. Mr. Moreno, an undocumented Mexican man, crossed the border unlawfully about 2 decades ago, after his green card petition languished in delays, and as his father, a naturalized U.S. citizen, fell ill, his family said. His father later died. Because Mr. Moreno's green card petition was tied to his father's citizenship, the application did not advance after the death, the family said. All corners of the country. Immigration arrests climbed to near-record highs in almost every state. Some of the sharpest percentage increases in daily arrests occurred in Oregon, Montana, Hawaii, New Mexico, Vermont, and New Jersey. In June, the dragnet came to Harrison, New Jersey, where Asian and Hispanic residents account for about 65% of the population. Tugrul Özkarsli, 33, of Turkey, had just pulled up to his home with groceries when ICE agents in plain clothes boxed his vehicle in with their SUVs, his wife Kendra Özkarsli, 46, said. He honked his horn and called her from his phone. Quite, quote, all I hear is him screaming, Ms. Özkarsli recalled. She ran downstairs to find agents pulling him out of the vehicle. Quote, I'm married, Mr. Özkarsli yelled as agents handcuffed him. What are you doing? What are you doing? Ms. Özkarsli repeated, her hands shaking as she recorded with her phone. This is my husband. Please stop. Mr. Özkarsli had entered the United States legally on a business visa in December 2024. Before it expired, he applied for a student visa, which is still pending, Ms. Özkarsli said. ICE said the pending application did not give him legal status. The agency also said he had been arrested on burglary charges in New York last year. Ms. Özkarsli said he was arrested after he entered the apartment of a woman he was dating at the time to retrieve his wallet and passport, prompting the woman to call the police. The charges were ultimately sealed and dismissed, she said. Mr. Özkarsli and Ms. Özkarsli had married this summer, and he had been preparing to apply for a green card, she said. From roads to airports. Traffic stops were central to the summer surge. Some were deadly. In Houston and Biddeford, Maine, traffic stops ended in fatal shootings involving officers. An encounter between people in a vehicle and agents at a Florida gas station resulted in a fatal car crash. In Milwaukee, Frankelli Quezada, 34, and Estenderly Marta Polanca, 31, of the Dominican Republic, were running errands with their 7-year-old son on a Saturday morning in June. Near home, Mr. Quezada said he noticed an unmarked SUV trailing his van. He turned into an alley and accelerated. The vehicle behind him flashed its lights, and as Mr. Quezada crossed the street, more SUVs emerged to box him in. Federal agents jumped out, and one of them pointed a yellow stun gun at him and shattered his window, Mr. Quezada recalled. From a balcony, a neighbor filmed officers dragging Ms. Polanca out as her son cried. Mr. Quezada, who was not arrested, said Ms. Polanca bit a federal agent as they drove her away after he shoved her face into her lap so forcefully she believed she would suffocate.
Ms. Polanka, who overstayed a visa and has no other criminal record, remains held without bond in Kansas. In response to questions about Ms. Polanka's arrest, ICE said in a statement that both Mr. Quezada and Ms. Polanka had been combative and refused to obey commands, and that Ms. Polanka would remain in custody as her case moves through immigration proceedings. ICE also stepped up its arrest of foreign citizens at airports in July, its encounters that could be more surreptitious. Footage recorded by an airline manager on July 13 captured two ICE agents in plain clothes approaching a gate agent at Dallas-Fort Worth International Airport before a flight to Portland, Oregon. They identified themselves only as federal officers and instructed the employee to page a passenger. Flanking this woman, the men discreetly took her into custody, according to the manager, who asked not to be identified, citing concerns for her job. The worker followed them, recording as they escorted the passenger through the concourse, one of them wheeling her luggage. In the parking lot, the woman was handcuffed and put into an unmarked vehicle. ICE agents told the manager that the woman was being detained because she had overstayed her visa. U.S. authorities did not share her name with the Times or provide information about her whereabouts. No more protected areas. During the summer surge, displays of force were routine inside some courthouses, and federal agents have increasingly been spotted at or near hospitals and schools. ICE acknowledged operating in courthouse but said officers did not target schools. Quote, "Nothing in the Constitution prohibits arresting a lawbreaker where you find them," the agency said in a statement. The ability of law enforcement to make arrests of criminal illegal aliens in courthouses is common sense. It conserves valuable law enforcement resources because they already know where a target will be. On the morning of August 20, Grace Calero, 39, and her daughter, Juliana Carriel, 19, were rushed to a hospital after a car crash south of Orlando, Florida. As medical staff treated them for injuries, a federal agent entered the emergency ward and began questioning Grace's sister, Gia Calero, about the women's immigration status, the sister said. He remained in the room, joking with nurses. It wasn't until hours later, after Grace's neck brace was removed, that the officer announced he was with ICE, Gia said. In the dramatic scene captured by Gia on her cell phone, five deputies with the Polk County Sheriff's Office arrived. They handcuffed Grace as Juliana wailed on a bed, clinging to her mother and begging them not to take her. Quote, "They didn't even let them recover," Gia Calero said. In statements, ICE and Polk County Sheriff's officials said the women had overstayed their visas. Gia said her sister and niece had pending asylum claims stemming from attempted kidnappings in Ecuador. The two have since been deported to their native country. Next article. Fact check. White House claim of finding $250 billion in fraud uses questionable numbers. The ledger used by a task force created by President Trump is difficult to verify and includes cases that were identified and went to trial during the Biden administration. By Linda Key, reporting from Washington. Since the White House formed a task force in March intended to combat fraud, top administration officials have repeatedly heralded its work, pointing to huge amounts of recovered payments and graft stopped in its tracks. Quote, "We found $250 billion of fraud just since the president made me the fraud czar," Vice President J.D. Vance, who leads the task force, said in a speech this month at the Republican midterm convention. Yet some of the numbers Mr. Vance and his task force have promoted are overstated or lack specificity and rely on temporary pauses in funding,
as well as cases and actions that long predated President Trump's second term, according to a New York Times analysis of documents released by the administration. The task force also appears to be relying on claims of fraud that could not be verified, or leaning on allegations of fraud that are being prematurely included. In August, the White House published a so-called fraud ledger chronicling its work. It singled out three categories of fraud identified and eliminated since January 2025, not, as Mr. Vance said, since this March, when the task force was established. As of Wednesday afternoon, the task force asserted it had found or, quote, uncovered $245.7 billion in fraud through data analysis, quote, stopped $62.9 billion annually through actions like suspending providers and enacting rule changes, and, quote, enforced $59.1 billion through indictments, settlements, and financial fines. It is difficult to verify those figures because there is no publicly available breakdown of the total. A senior White House official said the task force chose not to itemize fraud schemes and actions to avoid compromising current law enforcement investigations. The task force ledger's chronology and a White House news release from August offer some details about $47 billion of the more than $300 billion the task force asserts it has identified or eliminated. But even that information falls short, leaving unclear how that amount is spread across the three categories. Undoubtedly, the federal government loses vast amounts of money to fraud, $233 billion to $521 billion annually, equal to about 3 to 7% of federal spending, according to one estimate from the Government Accountability Office, an independent, nonpartisan agency that has scrutinized how the government spends taxpayer funds for more than a century. Mr. Vance and his task force have ferreted out real cases of fraud, and their efforts to draw attention to the problem and recover taxpayer funds are laudable, experts said. But the task force's unverifiable claims may undermine efforts at transparency and obscure the actual scale of the work it is performing. Quote, there's absolutely no question it's a ramp-up effort. It's a ramp-up of effort, and there's absolutely no question that there's an opportunity to use technology, especially artificial intelligence, in ways that didn't exist in the past, said David Walker, who led the Government Accountability Office as the Comptroller General in the Clinton and George W. Bush administrations. But, he said, the figures the task force has cited are, quote, assertions that have not been validated by independent parties. Over the years, various inspectors general have struggled to quantify their anti-fraud work in broad strokes, as the task force has done, given the wide differences in how different agencies investigate cases and measure impact, said Mark Greenblatt, a former Inspector General for the Interior Department, who once led the Council of Inspectors General. It is entirely possible that the task force's figures are accurate, he added. But given that Mr. Trump fired more than a dozen independent inspectors general, including Mr. Greenblatt, at the beginning of his second term and installed political allies in their place, quote, there's no one that can look at those numbers in detail and share with the American people whether they are valid, transparent, and that the methodology is sound, he said. Fuzzy figures and possible double counting. The task force's description of its largest, quote, fraud actions offers few details about how it arrived at the estimates, making it impossible to verify the reliability of those figures.
government watchdog agencies must abide by rigorous standards, explain their methodology when compiling reports on improper payments and fraud, and work within a system of checks and balances. For example, if the Government Accountability Office made a recommendation to an agency that estimated a cost savings, the agency had to agree with the estimate. If it did not, the Accountability Office's own Inspector General had to verify and reconcile the figures, Mr. Walker said. The senior White House official said that the task force's methodology was produced by an economist who is a fraud expert and conveyed to agencies, which then determined fraud figures and reported back to the task force. The official added that task force staff members did not oversee the accounting, which was compiled by career workers in respective agencies. Almost half of what the task force casts as the $245.7 billion in, quote, fraud uncovered on its ledger can be attributed to the Small Business Administration. But neither the ledger nor the August news release elaborates on what that figure refers to. When asked, a spokesman for the agency referred to a 2023 estimate calculated by its inspector general of $200 billion in pandemic-era fraud. She said the agency had identified about $122 billion of that figure as potentially fraudulent, but did not provide further details. After repeated requests by the New York Times for additional documentation, the agency announced on Wednesday that it had provided the Internal Revenue Service with tax information associated with pandemic-era loans earlier this year, and that the IRS had identified discrepancies associated with about $100 billion in loans. The announcement did not detail what the discrepancies or suspected tax violations may entail, but said that the tax agency was examining cases. What the administration has described as other instances of anti-fraud victories appear to refer twice to the same actions or cases. The senior White House official denied that the task force double-counted any figures, saying that it included developments merely as informational updates. But whether the total figures include double-counting as a ledger of government funding cuts maintained by the Department of Government Efficiency did cannot be verified, given that there is no breakdown. The White House news release includes as, quote, key actions and victories, the June captures of two fugitives accused of orchestrating Medicare fraud schemes that totaled $4.9 billion. But another key action encompasses charges against 455 defendants, including those two fugitives, accused of orchestrating health care fraud schemes totaling more than $6.5 billion. Another key action details the April suspension of payments to 447 hospice providers in Los Angeles, quote, with estimated fraud exceeding $600 million. But a later action lists separately the May suspension of some 800 hospices, including the initial 447 providers. A news release from the Centers for Medicare and Medicaid Services notes that it suspended $70 million in Medicare payments to 800 hospices in Los Angeles that billed Medicare $1.4 billion last year, taking credit for old cases. Fraud cases often span years as investigators gather evidence, prosecutors bring charges, juries deliver convictions, and judges issue sentences across different administrations. Many figures the task force has reported take credit for work conducted under previous administrations and local governments. Quote, they deserve credit for taking them through the finish line,
Mr. Greenblatt said. I don't want to denigrate that, but to make it sound like all of the effort, you know, occurred during the lifespan of the task force is a sleight of hand, in my view. The White House declared that the Justice Department's National Fraud Enforcement Division, which was established in April, quote, took enforcement action in schemes totaling over $340 million in its first week alone. But according to the department's own announcement, the bulk of that amount, nearly $280 million, represented people sentenced in fraud cases uncovered and tried months before the establishment of the Fraud Task Force, or even the second Trump administration itself. For example, the biggest single action cited was the sentencing of a Minneapolis man for his role in a $250 million scheme by a local nonprofit during the pandemic to siphon off food assistance funding. That scheme was hardly unknown. The Times covered the department's investigation in March 2022, and the man was charged in September 2022 under the Biden administration. Separately, the General Services Administration said in August that it had uncovered more than $13 billion in suspected fraud by federal contractors since March 2026. Its news release did not include details but referred instead to, quote, exclusive coverage by Breitbart News, a conservative publication. Breitbart reported that the agency cited two cases as examples. $73 million tied to two small businesses that falsely claimed to be veteran-owned to obtain contracts, and $44 million connected to a person concurrently working at the Pentagon and a business with a government contract. Those fraud schemes, too, were uncovered long before the Trump administration. The businesses agreed this summer to pay $21.3 million and nearly $7.8 million to settle the cases. But whistleblowers filed claims about the businesses in 2023, and the former Pentagon employee was indicted in 2024. Asked for a breakdown of the $13 billion figure, the General Services Administration declined to elaborate, citing open investigations. Prematurely counting pending actions. Several of the largest numbers the task force reported in its ledger describe actions that have not borne out tangible results, but are merely the first steps in building cases or seeking repayment. Other examples refer to so far temporary withholding of federal funding. More than a third of the total amount of, quote, fraud enforced can be attributed to $22.6 billion from the Small Business Administration, which appears to figure prominently in two of the three categories in the ledger. The vast majority of that figure refers to the agency's announcement in April that it would send 562,000 delinquent pandemic-era loans for debt collection. The loans were previously identified by the Biden administration as potentially fraudulent and totaled $22.2 billion. Just how much of that amount has been recovered is not known. In March 2024, under the Biden administration, the Small Business Administration referred to about $20 billion in pandemic-era loans for debt collection. According to news reports and agency data, it recovered just over $1 billion in the 2024 fiscal year. Topping the White House website's list of, quote, highest impact anti-fraud actions is the administration's assertion of having recouped, quote, $2.5 billion in Medicaid fraud deferrals, referring to pauses in federal reimbursements to California and Minnesota.
but it is possible that the funds, or a portion of them, will be released in the future. The Department of Health and Human Services website notes that these are, quote, not permanent funding cuts. Moreover, top department officials said at a news conference that, quote, federal funds move forward once the states provide adequate documentation of eligibility. When Minnesota sued the federal government for withholding funds, a judge declined to issue a preliminary injunction, ruling that the deferral was, quote, not final, and assumed, quote, possible future harm. Some have also disputed the notion that a broad freeze on payments can reasonably be counted as fraud that has been prevented. Two officials who managed the Medicaid programs in North Carolina and Indiana recently wrote that withholding funding came with plenty of caveats. It, quote, does not identify a fraudulent provider, they said. Quote, it does not prove a false claim. It does not strengthen service documentation, improve provider screening, modernize data systems to better detect fraud, or help investigators build cases. It simply disrupts the flow of dollars that pay for health care and that pay to prevent fraud. Close quote. Mr. Greenblatt said that the deferral most likely did stop some fraud, quote, probably an uncomfortably high amount of fraud. But assuming all $2.5 billion is fraudulent overstates the amount of fraud prevention. Mr. Greenblatt added, the potential discrepancy captured his prevailing concern over the task force's accounting. Quote, are these figures grounded in any sort of standards? Next article. How a labor union bested the political establishment in New York. The United Auto Workers has grown in size by opening its tent to workers in white-collar professions and by adopting democratic socialist stances. But its growth has also led to political friction. By Sally Goldenberg. As voters headed toward a polling site in New York City in early summer, a campaign volunteer made a last-minute pitch. Claire Valdez, a state assemblywoman running for an open congressional seat, was a rank-and-file union member, the volunteer offered. A prospective voter was intrigued and asked which union. Ms. Valdez belonged to the United Auto Workers. And no, the volunteer acknowledged, she was not actually an auto worker. The UAW, a large international union headquartered in Detroit, has done what many labor groups have found impossible. After a steep decline in membership, it has expanded its ranks, even as its core industry has shrunk, finding new life by using organizing efforts in New York City to enroll white-collar workers in private universities, museums, and public interest law practices. In doing so, the UAW has managed to upend the political establishment in New York City, gaining clout by booing insurgent power. The union's regional branch, which includes the city, was an early endorser of Zoran Mamdani's long-shot bid for mayor over former Governor Andrew Cuomo, who had the support of virtually every other union in New York. It backed Ms. Valdez, who won her congressional primary in Brooklyn and Queens against Antonio Reynosa, the Brooklyn borough president supported by most of the city's unions. The UAW Region 9A also endorsed Daria Lisa Avila Chevalier, a Democratic Socialist who upset Representative Adriano Espaillat in a district covering Upper Manhattan and parts of the Bronx. Mr. Espaillat also had the widespread backing of labor organizations. Ms. Avila Chevalier, like Ms. Valdez, is a UAW member. She joined the union through her work as an investigator for public defenders. Ms. Valdez joined in 2018 when she was a visual arts program assistant at Columbia University,
a job she held for 6 years until being elected to the assembly. Bringing white-collar workers like Ms. Valdez and Ms. Avila Chevalier into the fold has helped the union buck a prolonged and substantial decline in union membership across the nation. Membership rates dropped from roughly 20% in 1983 to 10% in 2025. The UAW had been experiencing similar declines. After swelling its ranks to 1.5 million in the 1970s, its membership dropped to 370,000 in 2023, its lowest level since 2009, according to a report filed by the U.S. Labor Department. By the end of 2025, it had risen to more than 390,000. In Region 9A, which covers eastern parts of New York, New England, and Puerto Rico, only 1,000 of the region's 35,000 active members work in the auto industry, according to Brandon Mancia, the region's director. Roughly 20,000 are based in New York City, up more than 50% from 2022. Mr. Mancia, 32, argued that organized labor's diminished power helped fuel Donald J. Trump's victory in the 2024 presidential election, as Mr. Trump capitalized on working-class Americans' economic frustrations. Quote, "Our members, like a lot of working-class, middle-class people, feel like the establishment hasn't worked for them," Mr. Mancia said in an interview from a Yemeni coffee shop in the West Village. Quote, "They've fallen behind. What we're doing as a labor movement isn't working." Through interviews with 24 current and former UAW members and people in other unions in New York, a picture emerged of how the union's Northeast branch has managed to reinvent itself. Region 9A has fought for contracts for legal services professionals, helped to unionize student workers at Columbia University, and is trying to organize low-wage employees at a popular New York City bakery. It also represents gun makers in Connecticut and submarine builders in Maine. Quote, "You might say, what do they have in common with auto workers?" said Diane Savino, a labor leader turned politician who later served as an advisor to Mayor Eric Adams. Quote, "Doesn't matter. If a union wants to remain relevant, it has to have members. And if the work that you originally started doesn't exist anymore, well, there are lots of people out there who need representation." The union's growth has also led to political friction. Some of UAW Region 9's newer leaders are members of the Democratic Socialists of America and work closely with the political organization, a relationship that at times has led the UAW to push for progressive causes in divisive situations. The Israel-Hamas war is a prime example. In December 2023, less than 2 months after the deadly Hamas-led attack on Israel on October 7, to which Israel responded with prolonged force, the union declared its support for a ceasefire resolution. It also announced the formation of a divestment and just transition working group to, quote,

didn't want the U.S. manufacturing weapons that they use to kill people anywhere, said Michaela Suminski, president of Local 7902, which represents adjunct professors and graduate student workers. Quote, but I hold the president and Congress responsible for that, not the workers at the weapons plants. After fierce debate, the measure passed by a margin of 321 to 287. Pam Smith, past president of Local 2320, the Manhattan-based branch that represents legal service workers, recalled how some members were passionate about supporting Gaza, but noted that, quote, others had serious concerns about particular positions the union took, the union's role in the issue, or the resources devoted to it. Quote, I believe unions have an important role in speaking out against injustice, including around the Israel-Palestine conflict, Ms. Smith added, quote, at the same time, a union's fundamental obligation is to its membership. The International UAW has long engaged in political activism, having spoken out against apartheid in South Africa and racial segregation in America. Still, the fierce debate over Israel underscored an inherent contradiction within the union. Local 376, located in Connecticut, represents workers who produce firearms for Colt's manufacturing company, which sells weapons to Israel. Another local union in Maine represents marine draftsmen who design nuclear-powered submarines for Bath Iron Works, a subsidiary of the defense company General Dynamics. That arm, Local 3999, abstained from the ceasefire resolution vote. And when the Connecticut branch of the DSA demonstrated outside the Colts plant in West Hartford 3 years ago to protest, quote, their role in supplying weapons to Israel's genocidal war on Gaza, some UAW members expressed an interest in joining. Aaron Eisenberg, political director for UAW Region 9A, said the protest was, quote, unappreciated by our membership, as were requests to protest outside a different site in Connecticut, where members of Local 571 also make nuclear-powered submarines, quote, we don't have the same relationship with Connecticut DSA as we do with New York City DSA, because they did lead one of those types of pickets, and we had to be like, this is not cool, Mr. Eisenberg said. Quote, these are people showing up to work. Do you think they're happy about what's going on? You haven't asked them anything. The presidents of Locals 376 and 571 did not respond to requests for comment, and the president of Local 3999 declined to comment. The issue persists in the union halls of New York. UAW Local 2179, which counts among its members retail workers and guide dog trainers, has been trying to organize workers at the popular Bread's Bakery, known across New York City for its babka. The effort, which garnered attention in January, including a demand that the owners, quote, halt use of bakery profit to materially support the Israeli occupation. William Bobrowski, an official with Local 2179 based in suburban Pelham, New York, said that employees are upset that, quote, they, in their daily work, are handling products that come from the occupied territories. Asked how he feels about being in a union that includes defense workers who make guns sold to Israel, Mr. Bobrowski, a former worker at the Strand bookstore in Manhattan, called it, quote, wonderful. Quote, it creates a more volatile dynamic. There's more debate. There's no Stalinist one-party line, he said. Quote, life is full of contradictions and paradoxes. Jennifer McPartland, a spokeswoman for Bread's, said the company was not interested in taking sides in international conflicts. Quote, we bake babka for people to enjoy, she said. We don't engage in politics. We celebrate peace and welcome individuals

0: all cultures and beliefs. With a budget of $1.2 billion, a strike fund of over $850 million, and an international president, Sean Fain, being bandied about as a long-shot progressive presidential candidate, the UAW has become an undeniable, if complicated, force. It also remains under a federal monitor after a national corruption scandal that preceded Mr. Fain's rise. The union's success has been regarded with some suspicion and perhaps jealousy from other unions in New York. Their leaders privately contend that it's easy for the UAW, a union with politically active members and relatively high turnover, to back insurgent candidates when other large unions typically have long-standing relationships with incumbent lawmakers. Mr. Eisenberg described a call of union political directors in the state AFL-CIO after the June election, saying many of his compatriots expressed frustration that their election tactics failed in several congressional primaries. Kevin Elkins, who recently left his job as political director of a New York City-based carpenters union, seemed inclined to dismiss the UAW's performance in local primaries. Quote, "When you have a union that is ideologically driven because of their membership," he said, "and the most competitive elections are all in districts where the voters are younger, more college-educated, and prone to support far-left candidates, of course you're going to have a great night." Next article. Five arrested on suspicion of terrorism near UK airbase used by US. The British counter-terrorism police say the men were arrested after three suspicious vehicles appeared to be traveling toward RAF Fairford early on Sunday by Michael D. Shear and Amelia Nierenberg. The British police arrested five men on Sunday on suspicion of preparing acts of terrorism after receiving a call around 1 a.m. about three suspicious vehicles headed toward an Air Force base used by the American military. The base, RAF Fairford, is primarily used by the United States Air Force to deploy some of its largest bombers and has been at the center of controversy this year over its role in the American-Israeli war against Iran. It is not yet clear whether Sunday's incident is connected to the conflict in the Middle East, but investigators are looking into whether there is any link to Iran or Russia. Both have been accused of orchestrating attacks on British soil. In July, Iran's Islamic Revolutionary Guard Corps issued a statement warning the British government that a decision to allow American bombers to conduct strikes against Iran would make, quote, "London responsible for any consequences." Quote, "Any base used to launch attacks on Iranian territory is a legitimate target for our forces," it said. When asked by reporters on Sunday about the arrests, President Trump said, quote, "Working with Britain, it was an amazing job," appearing to refer to the suspects. He said, quote, "We had them under investigation. They were looking to do big damage." Mr. Trump's statement raised questions about whether the suspects had been under surveillance, and if so, how they were able to get so close to the base, possibly with explosives. British officials said they had evacuated more than 85 homes in the rural village outside the airbase in southern England early Sunday morning. On Sunday afternoon, hours after the arrests, aerial footage showed what appeared to be a bomb disposal robot continuing to operate near three white vans. Quote, "A 400-meter cordon has been put in place around the vehicles while the Army's Explosive Ordnance Disposal Unit conduct examinations," Vicki Evans, the Deputy Assistant Commissioner of the British Counterterrorism Police, said in a statement. This concludes the reading of the New York Times for today. Your reader has been Mary Fullington. If you have any questions, comments, or suggestions concerning this program, please feel free to call us at 859-422-6390. Thank you for listening. 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

0: This program is intended for a print-impaired audience and is brought to you by Mind's Eye.
1: Hi, I'm Mickey Vandeleau, and this is USA Today, dated Friday, September 25th. Let's get started. Trump uses public funds for Love Me ad that promotes himself. Joey Garrison, USA Today, Washington. The Trump administration is using public dollars to pay for a television ad that features President Donald Trump urging Americans to defeat communism while touting his economic record and personal resilience as a choir in the background recites the verse, Love Me. A White House official confirmed the ad, which reads, paid for by the U.S. government at the end, was produced by the administration and funded with federal dollars. It appears to mark an extraordinary breach of White House practice under previous presidents, separating public funding from political advertising. Yet the White House is disputing that the ad, airing less than 6 weeks before the November 3rd midterm election, is political content, which would make it illegal under federal law that prohibits taxpayer dollars for political advertisements. Instead, a White House official called the ad a public service announcement, arguing it does not promote a political message because there is no call to action and Trump is not on the November ballot. In the 30-second ad, which was clipped and posted online by a CBS News reporter in Miami, Trump says, "Together we will defeat communism, socialism, and Marxism in America. America will never be a communist country," a line he has often used to attack Democrats ahead of the midterms. Trump stops narrating about 10 seconds into the ad as pictures of the president flicker rapidly while a choir sings Love Me over and over with a dramatic crescendo. Several messages are then flashed across the screen. Largest tax cuts in history, reigniting American manufacturing, defend law and order, and a repeated line that America will never be a communist country. A voice of Ultimate Fighting Championship CEO Dana White, a close ally of Trump, then emerges. "This is the toughest, most resilient person I've ever met, and nothing is going to stop him from fighting so hard for the country that he loves," White says, referring to Trump before the ad ends. Though Trump is not on the November ballot, the president has urged his supporters to pretend he's on the ballot in a bid to energize them about an election that is showing signs of a potential blue wave for Democrats. At the end of a Republican midterm convention in Dallas this month, he had attendees raise their hands and recite a pledge of allegiance to Trump. The White House did not disclose how much the government is spending on the ad, nor did the White House say whether the ad is airing nationally or in certain states. Jim DeFede, the Miami-based CBS News reporter who shared the clip, said he captured the ad on Fox News during Jesse Waters' prime time. The gubernatorial and Senate races in Florida are closer than many political prognosticators expected, according to recent polling, but are not among the most closely contested battleground midterm states. Democrats slammed the ad and demanded the White House take it off the airwaves. "This is the sort of government propaganda one might expect in North Korea, not the United States of America, and it is an egregious and utterly illegal misuse of Americans' hard-earned tax dollars," Senator Patty Murray, Democrat from Washington, vice chair of the Senate Committee on Appropriations, and other Democratic lawmakers wrote in a September 24th letter to White House Chief of Staff Susie Wiles. The letter pointed to a part of the 2026 federal appropriations law that says no government funds can be used for publicity or propaganda purposes within the United States not heretofore authorized by Congress. The White House compared Trump's ad to past public service announcements of former presidents Joe Biden promoting the COVID-19 vaccine, George W. Bush, one regarding Medicare and an anti-drug campaign, and Barack Obama, a new water rule that featured an online video. The White House also argued the Trump commercial is no different than President Franklin D. Roosevelt's Office of War Information, which produced films, radio programs, and posters to promote U.S. efforts in World War II. But the Trump administration's ad appears to be foremost about promoting Trump, not a specific government policy like the cited examples. Winners and losers from Packers Thursday night football dud versus the Falcons. Nate Davis, USA Today. The Atlanta Falcons played like a rejuvenated team that finally had its quarterback back. The Green Bay Packers had the look of an undermanned squad still asking too much of its own quarterback. That pretty much summed up an ugly Thursday night game in Wisconsin, the Falcons steamrolling the Packers 35-14 for their first win of the season as quarterback Michael Penix Jr. made his 2026 debut. Atlanta, which had 16 points all season entering the game, rolled off 27 in a row at one point in a runaway that immediately restored them to relevance in the NFC South. The Pack, meanwhile, still without injured superstar offensive linebacker Micah Parsons and Pro Bowl running back Josh Jacobs, among others, moved into the basement of the NFC North with a 1-2 record that somehow seems far more problematic than Atlanta's. The scoreboard said plenty, but there were quite a few other winners and losers Thursday, and they are as follows. Winners, Michael Penix Jr., the Falcons quarterback and team's highly scrutinized first-round pick from 2024, started his first game in nearly a year after sufficiently recovering from the third ACL reconstruction of his football career dating back to his college days. He threw an interception while getting reacclimated on his first drive, but ultimately completed 18 of 25 throws for 256 yards and a touchdown. His connection with wide receiver Drake London certainly seemed fully intact, the duo hooking up 9 times for 194 yards. Playing on a Thursday night also confers another benefit to Penix, who now gets 11 days to recover and gauge how his body responds, with Atlanta scheduled to play next October 5th in New Orleans, Week 4's Monday Nighter. Falcons Red Zone Offense. In the depths of their 0-2 start, the Falcons entered the game with nary a touchdown in the previous 7 quarters and just 1 all season, and had not played a snap in the opposition red zone in 2026, a dry spell no team had experienced through its first 2 games since 2008. Thursday, they scored 4 touchdowns in 5 visits inside Green Bay's 20-yard line. Kevin Stefanski. Y'all remember he's a 2-time NFL Coach of the Year, right? That seems to get obscured a bit after the rocky end to his 6-year tenure with the Cleveland Browns, where all tenures end rockily, and was certainly accentuated by Atlanta's ghastly start to this season. But if Penix didn't completely unlock Stefanski's offense, which did rack up a gaudy 498 yards, he certainly stabilized it and provided ample hope that the Falcons could still be a contender for the division throne this season. After notching his first win as Atlanta's head coach, Stefanski is now 6-0 on Thursday nights, 41-60, playoffs included, during the rest of the week. Christian Watson. Maybe the lone silver lining for the green and gold, the fifth-year receiver continues to show what he's capable of when healthy, which has been the biggest obstacle to date during his career. Watson's first quarter touchdown catch, which staked Green Bay into an early lead, was his fourth of the season, tying him for the league lead, albeit with one more game under his belt than Seattle's Jackson Smith Njigba and Detroit's Amon-Ra St. Brown. Jeff Ulbrich. It's been a rough year plus for the Atlanta defensive coordinator, even more so off the field than on. In 2025, Ulbrich's son infamously pranked then-Colorado quarterback Shedeur Sanders as he tumbled into the third day of the draft, embarrassing the family and lightening the coach's wallet. This year has been much worse, Ulbrich's wife losing her battle with cancer in July. An inspired defensive effort against the Packers, and with the Falcons down several key starters due to injuries and pass rusher James Pierce Jr.'s suspension, only counts for so much. But it's nice to see something go right for the NFL lifer given all that he's been through on a personal level. Atlanta run game. As you'd expect, Bijan Robinson provided plenty of mustard to the Falcons offense, rushing for 194 yards and 2 scores. However, he also got some nice backup from running back 2 Brian Robinson Jr., no relation, who chipped in with 50 yards and a score of his own. Losers. Green Bay run game. Boy, do the Packers miss Jacobs. To say nothing of the legitimacy he provides to the play-action approach Coach Matt LaFleur favored in 2025. After averaging a meager 64.5 yards on the ground in their first 2 games, the Pack were far more ineffectual Thursday, producing all of 17 yards, among the lowest totals in franchise history. And with no return in sight for Jacobs, who remains on the commissioner's exempt list, not to mention a battered offensive line that was missing left guard Aaron Banks and right tackle Zach Paco Bawili, who's out for the season with a knee injury, little reason to believe matters will improve anytime soon. Jordan Love, the leader of the Pack on the field and at the bank, with a contract averaging $55 million annually, Love understandably continues to struggle trying to operate an offense that's completely out of kilter while attempting to compensate for a defense that's been graded for at least 35 points twice in 3 weeks. Aside from the lopsided pass run ratio, 54 dropbacks versus 9 rushes on Thursday, Love was also navigating his new blocking combination without injured wide receiver Jaden Reed. While his position and paycheck put the onus on him, Love, who's barely completing 50% of his passes this season, despite 312 empty calorie yards and 2 touchdowns through the air Thursday, continues to be stuck in what's presently a very unenviable position. Brenton Cox, Jr. There shouldn't be too much blame assessed to the Packers pass rusher, but we can't ignore that his roughing penalty on Penix late in the first quarter when the Packers were leading 7-0 kept the Falcons on the field following what appeared to be a failed third down. Bijan Robinson escaped for a 55-yard run on the next play, was in the end zone 2 snaps later, and the Falcons never looked back. Oops. Tight end fantasy owners. If you took the Falcons' Kyle Pitts or Packers' Tucker Kraft with an early pick in your fantasy draft, bummer. They've combined for 11 receptions, none for touchdowns, all season. Tua Tagovailoa. Unless Penix gets re-injured, sadly, his history suggests it will happen. The Dolphins' castoff isn't playing extensively here. Expected to start in week 1 before he injured an oblique muscle in practice, Tagovailoa best bet to rekindle his career in 2026 might entail a release from his 1-year deal or a trade to a quarterback needy team, say the New York Giants potentially. Lambeau Field. Arguably the most iconic stadium in the NFL, it's been privy to a lot of good football in recent decades, and most certainly on opening night, but not Thursday. The loss to the previous winless and inept Falcons was not only embarrassing and frustrating for the locals, it also ended the Packers' streak of winning 13 consecutive home openers. Should you bring iced coffee to a job interview? TikTok ignites debate. Moises Mendez II, USA Today. Does bringing an iced coffee to a job interview signal to recruiters that you're unprofessional? One on TikTok says so, but many online disagree. Caitlin Wenhanian uploaded a September 16th TikTok in which she said that her Gen Z candidates are showing up to their interviews with iced coffee in hand. As a recruiter with over 16 years of experience working with Fortune 500 companies, she said it signals to her that it is a stop on your list of errands to do for the day. She said it reads as casual and urged people not to bring one to their interviews, but the comments section of her videos was split. Some people in the comments supported what she said. You all are complaining, but there's absolutely no reason to bring your coffee into a 30-minute to 1-hour interview. Though more who were strongly opposed, but an interview is just a stop in my day. It's not my whole day. Another person replied to the video saying, I just know y'all don't pay nearly enough to be this strict. And someone else added, are you expecting my whole day to revolve around a 30-minute meeting? Iced coffee at a job interview, internet is divided. Creators took to making their own videos about the discourse and shared their opinions, most of which agreed with Wahenian. When people say it's unprofessional, the answer isn't usually, I think that it's professional, so it should be what I think, said Josh Laura, known as @TellTheBees, a sociologist and content creator who makes videos about the intersection of sociology, books, and culture, adding, you guys are willing to die on the hill that the iced coffee is a symbol of your rebellion and you should be allowed to do whatever you want and never face any consequences for it. That is not the way the world works. 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How do I get the rebate? The rebate. The rebate offers applies to purchases made from August 24th to September 20th. It includes costs after discounts but before taxes and shipping fees. Members can submit their receipts on the offer website by October 31st or mail them. Mailed receipts must be postmarked before October 31st. Multiple receipts can be submitted. There is a two-card limit per customer. The rebate is voided if purchased products are returned. USA Today reached out to Procter & Gamble and Costco for further information. China state dinner with Xi. Elon Musk, a bald eagle, and Trump off script. Wild mushrooms are in their peak season across the U.S. in late September, and for a second time, Chinese President Xi Jinping and his wife Pan Liyuan were treated to the fungi at the White House. On the menu for the state dinner hosted by President Donald Trump and First Lady Melania Trump on September 24th was wild mushroom fricassee as a first course. During the Chinese leader's first state dinner hosted in September 2015 by former President Barack Obama and his wife Michelle, the meal started with a wild mushroom soup. After a day filled with words of mutual admiration and an Oval Office bilateral meeting, the two world leaders toasted each other at dinner as tech titans such as Tesla CEO Elon Musk and Sam Altman, CEO of OpenAI, mingle with members of Trump's cabinet. As the leaders of our two nations, President Xi and I both understand that we represent different systems, but the ties between our people endure and we've never gotten along better, Trump said. Since the first trade ships from New York left the harbor to arrive on the banks of the Pearl River, Americans and Chinese have always exchanged goods, knowledge, customs, and ideas. Xi, for his part, said the friendship between China and the U.S. is a worthy cause that holds great promise. President Trump has pledged to make America great again and led the American people in making significant strides, he said. China is committed to achieving great national rejuvenation, and Chinese modernization has kept breaking your ground. One of the most urgent topics of conversation among the leaders during the day has been issues around technology, security, and artificial intelligence, which Trump has been referring to as superintelligence. China and the United States must act as responsible major countries, meet the expectations of our peoples, keep pace with the trend of our times, and explore a new approach to major countries to get along with each other, Xi said. The guests sat in the East Room at tables draped in red linens and adorned with dahlias and ranunculus. The Reagan State Service, which features a scarlet-red border with edged gold bands and gold lattice overlay, graced the tables. Melania Trump was dressed in a crisp white shirt with a dramatic bow paired with high-waisted black pants, while Pan Liyuan wore a long red gown. Trump was outfitted in a black tuxedo with a bow tie, and Xi opted for a high-collared black jacket. Seated at the same table as the first two couples were Musk and CEOs of chip makers NVIDIA, Jensen Huang, and Advanced Micro Devices, Lisa Su. An unscripted moment, ballroom. In the middle of the speech, Trump asked if he could go off script for just a second to loud laughter from the guest. Then he started on his favorite topic of discussion, the ongoing construction of the 20,000-square-foot ballroom. I'd like to invite everyone in the room to visit through that beautiful curtain in the back, the door. It's all lit up and it looks beautiful, he told the guests. You will see something that I think you will really love. He said if the ballroom had been ready, he would have been able to host more than 1,000 people as opposed to the 145 people who were in the East Room. Who were some of the famous guests at the dinner? Among the guests were Trump family members, Ivanka Trump and her daughter Arabella, Eric Trump and his wife Laura, Tiffany Trump and her husband Michael Bulos, and Melania Trump's father, Victor Knopfs. Business leaders included Amazon CEO Jeff Bezos and his wife Lauren Sanchez, Facebook CEO Mark Zuckerberg, Eric Wong, CEO of Zoom, Sergey Brin, Google Alphabet, co-founder, Satya Nadella, Microsoft Chairman and CEO, Jim Laislett, Lockheed Martin, Chairman, President, and CEO, and Sundar Pichai, Google CEO. Cabinet members included Health and Human Services Secretary Robert F. Kennedy Jr. and his wife, actor Cheryl Hines, and Commerce Secretary Howard Lutnick and his wife, Allison. Supreme Court justices who attended the dinner were John Roberts, Amy Coney Barrett, and Brett Kavanaugh, who came with their spouses. What was served at dinner? The menu showcased American ingredients with subtle Chinese influence, bringing the culinary traditions of both nations together, according to the White House. The meal began with a toast of Schramsberg Blanc de Noir, honoring the historic toast of peace shared by President Nixon and Premier Zhou Enlai in Beijing in 1972. The first course featured yellow squash filote, wild mushroom fricassee, crispy pancetta, and scallion oil. The second course consisted of fresh sea bass coated in toasted sesame seeds, served with crisp baby bok choy and roasted garden eggplant. For dessert, the guests enjoyed vanilla cremeux with a vibrant sour cherry confit center set atop a rich walnut frangipane. The dessert's fruit-shaped form is complemented by a delicate ice cream made with harvested White House honey, according to the White House. What gifts were exchanged? Xi announced earlier in the day that he was gifting two giant pandas to the U.S. In just a few days, the giant pandas, Ping Ping and Fu Shuang, will arrive at Zoo Atlanta to meet the American public, he said. During the dinner, Trump unveiled the statue of a bald eagle. The bald eagle is a national symbol of the United States and an embodiment of the free and soaring spirit of America, said Trump as he presented it to Xi. We hope it'll find a nice place, a wonderful place, in Beijing. Too traumatized to die? Women rally to halt execution of rape survivor. Amanda Lee Myers, USA Today. Defense attorneys and prosecutors agree about one thing when it comes to death row inmate Krista Pike. Her childhood was uniquely traumatic. Before she was even in preschool, Pike was a rape victim. Her grandmother's boyfriend targeted her for years, sexually assaulting the child until she was in kindergarten, according to court documents obtained by USA Today. At the age of 11, a neighbor raped Pike in an attack that caused an infection and preceded a suicide attempt at the age of 12. And at 17, a stranger attacked Pike while she was out walking, forced her into the woods and raped her, court records say. Because of that trauma, Pike's attorneys and dozens of women's advocacy organizations and sexual abuse experts are making a novel argument about why she should be spared from execution next week in Tennessee. They say that Pike will relive the trauma of her rapes when correction officers strap down her head, arms, and legs, and a male doctor gives her a lethal injection, possibly near her groin. She will relive the sounds, the smells, the pain, wrote a dozen women's advocacy organizations in what's known as a friend of the court brief filed in the Tennessee Supreme Court on September 10th. She will feel it now as she did then, and it will be as horrific for her now as it was then. We have very little doubt that Krista Pike will go to her death believing and feeling that she is being raped yet again. Pike is set to be executed on September 30th for the prolonged and brutal murder of her romantic rival, 19-year-old Colleen Slemmer. As the only woman on Tennessee's death row and just one of 45 nationwide, Pike is in an extremely unique position. Only 18 women have been executed in the U.S. in the last 50 years, and Pike would be the first woman executed in Tennessee in more than 200 years. The Tennessee Attorney General's office does not dispute any of the sexual violence Pike experienced throughout her girlhood, nor her diagnosis of post-traumatic stress disorder from long-term trauma. The state maintains that her death sentence represents justice and that Pike must be held to account for her crime. The standard is not a painless execution. Attorney for the state, William Ayers, said at a recent hearing about the matter, psychological harm alone is not a violation. They also point to the ruthlessness of Slemmer's murder. On January 12, 1995, 18-year-old Pike, her boyfriend, and another young woman lured Slemmer into the woods in Knoxville. Pike and her then-boyfriend, then-17-year-old Tattarell Shipp, tortured and murdered Slemmer in a crime that made international headlines, both for its brutality and because of Pike's gender and youth. Armed with a box cutter and meat cleaver, Pike and two accomplices lured Slemmer to an isolated area. There, Pike kneed Slemmer's head, threw her to the ground, and repeatedly kicked her. The Tennessee Attorney General's office wrote in court documents. When Slemmer tried to flee, Pike sliced her stomach with the box cutter. As Slemmer begged for her life, Pike repeatedly kicked her in the face. Pike then cut Slemmer's throat as she begged for mercy. After Slemmer made one final attempt to escape, Pike smashed the back of her head with a rock, they wrote. Shipp also carved a pentagram into Slemmer's chest, and Pike later showed a piece of Slemmer's skull to a friend. Pike was sentenced to death, and Shipp got a life sentence because at 17 he wasn't eligible for the death penalty. For Slemmer's mother, Mae Martinez, Pike's execution more than 30 years after her daughter's murder represents long-awaited justice. I just want Krista down so I can end it, relieve my daughter so she can finally be resting, Martinez told WBIR-TV in 2021. There's not a day goes by that I don't think about Colleen or how she died and how rough it was. As Pike's execution day nears, here's what the experts say about her abusive past, how prosecutors say the state will try to make the execution less traumatic, and what Pike has to say about why she deserves mercy. Experts, Pike will relive rapes in execution chamber. Death row inmates aren't guaranteed a pain-free death, but the U.S. Constitution requires that their executions be free of cruel and unusual punishment. Pike's execution is certain to take her back to the multiple times that men raped her as a toddler, a child, and a teenager, the women's advocacy organizations wrote in the Friend of the Court brief. The experience is likely to be so visceral to Pike that it will be unconstitutionally cruel, they argue. There is a substantial risk she will feel and believe that she is being raped to death, argue the groups, which includes a coalition against trafficking in women, rights for girls, and Survivors Justice Project. Survivors of extreme and prolonged sexual assault like Pike often experience powerful flashback when triggered, they argue. To this day, they say Pike still struggles to brush her teeth because it can cause her to relive the sexual assault she endured as a preschooler. Relive trauma for survivors of sexual assault is not a contrary to an old myth all in their head, the groups write. Survivors and their allies have struggled for more than a century to dispel this myth, which dates to at least the mid-19th century when women who experienced flashbacks were diagnosed with hysteria and believed to be malingerers. What they actually experience, a group say, is more like eruptions roiling a survivor's entire body and mind while she is reliving the torture she endured in an earlier time. The group, joined by dozens more sex assault experts and women's advocates, also appealed directly to Tennessee Governor Bill Lee and urged him to commute Pike's sentence to life in prison. Governor's spokeswoman Elizabeth Johnston has not responded to multiple requests for comment from USA Today. It's not just that she was a toddler when she was sexually abused for the first time, or that she was raped by three more men before her 18th birthday, they wrote in a letter on September 10th. It is that Krista was forced to cope with her sexual abuse and rape virtually alone without any of the victim support services that we now know are so vital to recovery. The experts say that the rapes and their aftermath do not excuse Pike's crime, but they do provide context for trying to understand what otherwise might seem incomprehensible. No dispassionate observer could look at the circumstances of Krista's life, including her age at the time of the crime and her mental illness, and believe that she is among the most depraved and irredeemable offenders for whom the death penalty is traditionally reserved, they say. Indeed, her execution would shock the sensibilities of most people who are familiar with the facts of her life. In a filing on September 22nd, Pike's attorneys told the Tennessee Supreme Court that executing her would be a form of gender-based violence prohibited under international law. Miss Pike's life should not be spared simply because she is a woman, they wrote, but Miss Pike's sexual abuse and the systems that failed her happened because she is. Prosecutors push for execution, say women will be involved. Attorneys sparring over Pike's trauma and how it will impact her execution during a recent three-day hearing in a Knoxville courtroom. Under questioning by the defense, the psychologists who assess Pike say it will be extremely triggering for Pike to be strapped to the execution gurney by four guards and that the two-week period known as Death Watch also will likely trigger Pike's past traumas. During Death Watch, guards closely monitor inmates largely to prevent them from dying by suicide. The state fell short of guaranteeing that the four guards would be female, but prosecutors say they would try to keep men away from Pike. David Wickenheiser, an assistant attorney general, quoted from the psychologist's own report at the court hearing, "Krista has matured and learned to process her trauma, and she is truly a different person than she was at the time of the murder," wrote Bethany Brand, a Towson, Maryland-based clinical psychologist and trauma expert who personally assessed Pike. She continued, "Krista will always carry that history of trauma with her, but she now has the tools and emotions to deal with life stressors." Senior Judge Mark Ward, the special master appointed by the Tennessee Supreme Court who presided over the hearing, concluded that Pike failed to show that her history of sexual assault and PTSD would make it likely she will experience needless suffering. He also found that the Tennessee Department of Corrections has minimized the potential for Pike to experience significant triggering. He cited measures including arranging for female staff and a privacy screen for Pike to use while she is taking a shower or using the restroom. On September 23rd, the Tennessee Supreme Court found that Pike isn't entitled to a stay of execution because of the sexual abuse she experienced, leaving her and her attorneys to pin their hopes on Lee or on the U.S. Supreme Court. We will press forward, she said in a statement on September 24th, saying that they'll seek relief in the Supreme Court while pressing Lee to commute her death sentence to life in prison without parole. We remain hopeful that he will. Krista Pike, Colleen Slemmer's murder sickens me. Krista Pike has expressed remorse for killing Slemmer. Think back to the worst mistake you made as a reckless teenager. While mine happened to be huge, unforgettable, and ruined countless lives, she recently wrote in a clemency petition. I was a mentally ill 18-year-old kid. I took the life of someone's child, sister, friend. It sickens me now to think I had the ability to commit such a crime. She said it took her years to realize the gravity of what she did and even more to accept the how many lives it affected. Today, she said she is a completely different person. Pike, 50, takes mood-stabilizing medications for her bipolar and PTSD, goes to therapy, and has found an outlet both in painting and in helping new women to the prison, in her attorneys say in the clemency petition. After years of psychotherapy and medications to treat her mental illness, Krista is a thoughtful, even-tempered, bright, funny, and hopeful, they said. She exhibits deep remorse for killing Colleen Slemmer and the impact of her actions on Colleen's family and friends. Further, they argue that a brain at 18 years old is less mature, more impulsive and emotional, more susceptible to peer pressure, and less able to make rational decisions. They point out that it's unusual for Tennessee to execute anyone who was so young when they committed murder. Of the more than 200 people sentenced to death in Tennessee in the last 50 years, they say only 7 others were 18 at the time of their crimes. All of their death sentences have been vacated, they say. Slemmer's mother recently told WBIR-TV that she plans to attend Pike's execution next week. Had Slemmer lived, she would have turned 50 on September 20th. I'll hold Colleen's picture up to remind her of what she did, Martinez told the station. She never apologized, she never even tried, or her family. She said she remembers her daughter as a playful and compassionate young woman who loved roller skating, computers, and playing old games with her family. She laments that her daughter has been so overshadowed by Pike over the years. It's never about the victim, she said. It's like Colleen was never there. Mitch McConnell flashes peace sign after Capitol return. Anthony Thompson, USA Today. Senator Mitch McConnell, Republican from Kentucky, appeared to acknowledge cameras with a peace sign on Tuesday, September 22nd, after returning to his Washington home from the U.S. Capitol. The 84-year-old senator was captured on video being pushed in a wheelchair toward the entrance of his residence after spending time on Capitol Hill. As he was being taken inside, McConnell raised 2 fingers in what appeared to be a peace sign. The moment came about a week after McConnell returned to the Senate following a months-long absence from public view. McConnell returns after months away. McConnell returned to the Senate on September 14th, his first appearance since June, when he suffered a fall at his Washington residence that left him briefly unconscious. He was hospitalized and later developed pneumonia before spending time in a rehabilitation facility. Before returning, McConnell said he was not yet back to 100%, but planned to be present for difficult votes when Republican leaders needed him. Trying to get back to work, finish a job for this Congress, he told reporters outside the Senate chamber on September 14th. McConnell cast farm bill vote. 2 days after his return, McConnell cast a key vote as the Senate Agricultural Committee advanced the Farm, Food, and National Security Act of 2026, commonly known as the Farm Bill. The legislation advanced 12-11 with Republicans voting together. The sweeping package covers agriculture, nutrition, conservation, and forestry. McConnell later said he was proud to vote yes and expressed hope that the bill would receive bipartisan support on the Senate floor. McConnell, who stepped down as Senate Republican leader in January 2025, announced that year he would not seek re-election. His current Senate term ends in January. Taylor Swift sings about Travis Kelce wedding in Cleveland. Samin Chaudhry, USA Today. Taylor Swift is tuning out the critics and celebrating married life with Travis Kelce in her new song, Cleveland. The pop superstar released the track Friday as one of 4 additions to the life of a showgirl, The Encore, an expanded edition of her 2025 album. The project also includes the new songs Patient Zero, Pink Clouding, and Babylon. While the other tracks explored troubled relationships, fleeting euphoria, and nostalgia, Cleveland is a love song about Swift's husband and his Ohio roots. Kelce grew up in Cleveland Heights, and the song's title and lyrics appear to reference both his hometown and the New Heights podcast he hosts with his brother, Jason Kelce. Swift sings about Kelce taking her to Cleveland and showing her the Heights before declaring him the love of my life. The song also contains what appears to be a reference to Swift and Kelsey's wedding. In its final chorus, Swift changes the wording to note that I'm now wearing white, seemingly nodding to the couple's July 3rd nuptials at Madison Square Garden in New York City. The lyric goes, he already took me to Cleveland, now I'm wearing white. So hate all you like, this is the love of my life. The wedding reference arrives after Swift spends much of the track confronting the scrutiny that has followed her public life and relationship. She revisits familiar criticism about her appearance, fashion choices, and dancing before making it clear that Kelsey's opinion matters more to her than outside commentary. And with all that money, why is she dressed like trash? When she smiles, it's annoying, and have you seen her? Stumbling clumsily, would you even call that dancing, she sings. The taste of me is acquired, but it's his favorite dish. He says I look like an angel. They say I hate that bee. That house with the porch is where he lived as a kid. Swift and Kelsey began dating in 2023, and the couple announced their engagement in August 2025 and married the following summer. Cleveland is among Swift's first new musical releases since the wedding. The life of the showgirl, The Encore, follows the original album's October release and adds four tracks to its lineup 1 year later. Swift announced the expanded edition September 23rd on Instagram, saying the additional music was inspired by fans' enthusiasm for the original album. The four new songs are available digitally now. Your grip strength says more about your health than you might think. Daryl Austin, USA Today. While opening a stubborn jar, carrying every grocery bag into the house in one trip, or holding onto a rail in a moving subway may not feel like much of a workout, each task depends on something quietly shaping your independence, your grip strength. Your grip helps you cook, work, drive, exercise, and catch yourself during a stumble. But it can also offer doctors a surprisingly insightful glimpse into your overall health, how well your body is aging, and even how long you may live. That doesn't mean being able to crush an apple with your bare hands will add years to your life, though. Many people believe that strengthening their grip will make them live longer, but that's simply not true, said Nick Miroldi, a doctor of physical therapy at the Hospital for Special Surgery in New York. Instead, grip strength is a window into your existing health and strength. Here's what to know. What is grip strength? How is grip strength measured? Grip strength is the amount of force your hand can produce when your fingers and thumb close around an object. While most of that force comes from muscles in the hand and forearm, a strong grip also depends on support from your wrist, elbow, and shoulders. If the extensors of your wrist are not strong enough to keep the wrist stable, the flexors of your finger will pull your wrist forward, Miroldi explains. Your grip can also reveal something about muscles in other parts of your body. Because it depends partly on overall muscle strength and nervous system function, grip strength correlates with the strength of your leg and many upper body muscles as well, said Keith Barr, a professor of molecular exercise physiology at the University of California, Davis. That is one reason researchers often use it as a convenient stand-in for overall muscle strength. He explains that clinicians measure grip strength using a handheld device called a dynamometer, which records force in pounds or kilograms. To use it, you simply squeeze as hard as possible, usually several times with each hand. But because arm position, handle size, posture, and even the instructions given during the test can affect the score, standardized testing is important when comparing results. Because scores also differ by age, sex, body size, and dominant hand, Moroldi said clinicians are also taught to interpret them in the proper context rather than apply a single standard to everyone. How does grip strength relate to overall health? While grip strength itself does not extend life, it does reflect many of the things that influence health, including physical activity, muscle quality, nutrition, illness, coordination, and how well the nervous system is functioning, Barr explains. The association between grip strength and overall health is striking. For example, a 2024 study that followed more than 9,300 adults aged 45 and older for an average of about 3 years found that every 5 kilogram or 11 pound increase in grip strength was associated with a nearly 8% lower risk of developing heart disease. Another study involving nearly 140,000 adults across 17 countries found that every 5 kilogram decrease in grip strength was also associated with a 16% higher risk of death from any cause. In that study, grip strength was an even stronger predictor of all-cause and cardiovascular mortality than blood pressure. In short, grip strength is a biomarker for overall musculoskeletal and systemic health, Moroldi says. But this is also where Barr says grip strength is often misunderstood. While improving your whole body health and strength can improve your grip, strengthening your hands alone will not necessarily change the underlying health conditions your grip may be revealing. Why does grip strength decrease as we age? Grip strength generally begins declining around the same time overall strength starts to diminish at about age 35, Barr said. This loss is known as dynapenia and can even happen without a significant reduction in muscle mass. The body becomes less efficient at activating muscle fibers as it ages. At the same time, many people simply become less active and give their bodies fewer reasons to maintain strength when they get older. Arthritis, nerve problems, injuries, and other age-related conditions can also make movement more difficult and further discourage activity. And there are lots of other reasons strength goes down beyond age, Barr says, including chronic illness, inadequate nutrition, long periods of inactivity, or that we simply stop lifting or carrying heavy things as frequently. How to increase grip strength? The best approach to improving grip strength is not endless squeezing, Moroldi explains, but to instead choose exercises that strengthen your whole body that also require your hands to hold, pull, or carry something. Think deadlifts, rows, pull-ups, dead hangs, and farmer's carries, walking while holding weights at your sides. Barr also recommends combining heavier loads holds for shorter periods with lighter holds that last longer. Holding a reasonable amount of weight for 30 to 60 seconds is just as good as continuous lifting, he said. Everyday activities such as gardening, carrying groceries, and lifting laundry baskets can also strengthen your grip. And if you combine simple exercises like squeezing a ball, hanging from the casing over your bedroom door, or holding bags with cans in them, you will quickly see improvements in your grip strength, Barr says. Moroldi agrees, echoing that any exercises involving pulling, hanging, or carrying are also excellent for your grip strength. When doing so, though, he stresses to be sure that anything you hang from is secure and designed to support your weight. People with hand numbness, a recent injury, an arthritis flare, or persistent pain in the wrist, elbow, or shoulder should also consult a clinician or hand therapist before progressing. The goal in strengthening grip strength should not be to win a handshake. Since grip strength is such a good biomarker for overall health, the best things to do are to keep your body healthy through good diet and exercise, including both cardiovascular and strengthening exercise, Moroldi says. In other words, focus more on your full body and functional strengthening rather than grip-specific exercise. The money-saving grocery strategy hiding in your pantry. Betty Lynn Fisher, USA Today. As shoppers continue to look for ways to save at the grocery store amid rising food prices, USA Today reached out to experts to get some money-saving tips. Cooking at home is going to give the biggest bang for your buck when it comes to your budget, especially over choices like ordering through food delivery apps or eating out, said Brian Vines, marketplace reporter for Consumer Reports. But cooking at home in itself cannot save you money if you're not doing the right things with your shopping, Vines told USA Today. I'm noticing folks being a lot more intentional about how they're doing their food spend, because unlike your mortgage or your rent or other fixed costs, shopping and cooking at home represent one of those places where you have the opportunity to save the most, he said. Vine said by some of his estimates, as much as $5,000 a year can be saved by shopping smart and applying those savings to other parts of your budget. The cost of groceries or food away from home was 2.2% higher in August than a year earlier, according to the latest U.S. Bureau of Labor Statistics Consumer Price Index. Several studies have also cited a growing number of shoppers needing to borrow money from family members or charge groceries to their credit card knowing they can't pay the bill the next month. What does it mean to eat down the house? One of the first tips Fine recommends isn't for when you're at the grocery store, but when you're at home. He calls it eating down the house. In the past, people may have been stockpiling canned goods in their pantries, Fine said. Now it's time to start eating those things that you've been banking on. So before I'm going grocery shopping, I'm exhausting every dried bean that's been in there and every can of corn I have, he said. The concept isn't new and has had different names over the years, but it can not only help save money, but also use food stored in the pantry before it expires, he said. Plan ahead before you go to the store. Vines also does not run to the store while meal prepping to get one thing or because he has a craving. We're just being a lot more intentional about what we're going to eat for the week, he said. A lot of that has to do with what the circular says for sales, he said. Think about your weekly food spend or your monthly food spend and start early, he said. If you're just thinking about it when you're walking through those double doors of the grocery store, you're already behind the eight ball. Be aware of marketing tactics. Once you're at the store, be aware of the marketing that may affect what you buy, said Ellen Van Loo, associate professor in agricultural economics at Purdue.

products because sometimes packages look a lot bigger, but they're filled with more air, said Van Loo. Order online for pickup. Doing your grocery shopping online for pickup helps the shopper stick to the shopping list and avoid any impulse buys while in the store, said Van Loo. Look beyond eye level. Grocery stores have agreements with manufacturers for product placement on shelves, with some paying more to be at eye level or to have more products taking up the premium shelf space, said Van Loo. It's good for consumers to not limit yourselves to eye level. Know that there is a reason why it is on eye level, and it's not to make it the cheapest product or the healthiest product, she said. Lindsey Vonn's recovery from Olympic crash includes yet another surgery. Nancy Armour, USA Today. Lindsey Vonn still hasn't decided whether she wants to race again. Her priority right now is getting all the metal out of her leg. Vonn will have yet another surgery in November to remove the plates and hardware needed to repair her left leg after a horrific crash in the Olympic downhill and to fix her torn ACL from an earlier accident. Then will come another long recovery. Only after that will she decide what her future in skiing looks like. You always find me on a mountain. In one way or another, I'll be out there. I just don't know when that'll be, and I don't know what speed I'll be going, Vonn told USA Today Sports. There's a lot of unanswered questions that I have in my mind, and I'm still trying to process everything, she added. I don't want to close the door on racing. I think I have to be 100%, and I want to get back on the mountain before I can make that judgment. Vonn spoke to USA Today Sports to promote her partnership with Vertex Pharmaceuticals, maker of Journavx, a non-opioid painkiller. Vonn is no stranger to injuries, the nature of a sport where skiers can go upwards of 80 miles per hour. But her February 8th crash at the Milano Cortina Olympics was different. Vonn suffered a compound fracture and tibial plateau fracture in her left leg, as well as a broken right ankle. She also needed a fasciotomy to save her left leg after developing compartment syndrome. The pain was severe, but Vonn has never liked taking opioids. Her body doesn't tolerate them well, and it's well known how highly addictive they are. So she asked Dr. Tom Hackett, her longtime orthopedic surgeon, if there were any alternatives. That's where Journavx came into play, Vonn said. For me, it worked well. Obviously, everyone has to talk to their doctor to find out what's best for them. But for me, Journavx was an option that was able to manage my pain without opioid use. There was so many side effects for me with opioids that it was really difficult to manage the pain in a way where I feel like I could function and think clearly. And I didn't have the same problem with Journavx, she added. I was able to manage the pain with it without the side effects. Vonn was walking with crutches within 2 months of her crash and was able to walk the red carpet on her own at the Met Gala on May 4th. I definitely needed some help up the Met Gala steps, she said. Now Vonn has recovered enough that she's able to bike and play tennis again. It felt so good, she said, of being back on the court. I was definitely nervous. I still don't have an ACL, so I'm trying to listen to my doctors if possible. It's always a negotiation with my activity level, but I feel really good. I haven't had pain in quite a long time, which has been super nice. I felt like I was just happy to move, to be outside, to be active. And even though I was tentative, it was a good first step. So it made me happy, which makes this next surgery tough. Vonn knows it has to be done. She needs to have her ACL repaired, and she can't spend the rest of her life with a hardware store's worth of metal in her legs. But she's worked so hard in her rehab to get to the point where she can do regular activities again, and now she's going to have to start over. It's easier to process when you have an injury and you know you have to have an immediate surgery, as opposed to, I haven't had a surgery in months, I feel really good, why am I having a surgery now, Vonn said. But if I'm looking at long-term health, which is, of course, my main priority, I need an ACL, and I definitely don't want to keep all these plates in my leg forever. So I kind of just want to get those out as soon as possible and start this next chapter, wherever and at whatever speed it takes her. Amid Trump's attempted media ban, Caitlin Collins is having a moment. Again. Sarah Manisco, USA Today. CNN's Caitlin Collins is on the spotlight yet again for an interaction with President Donald Trump amid his controversial ban of certain news outlets from the White House, and women in particular are taking to social media to cheer her on. At the United Nations General Assembly on Tuesday, Trump taunted outlets for continuing to cover him despite the ban that has prompted other broadcast outlets to refuse coverage in solidarity. You should not be here covering me, Trump told Collins before his speech when she asked when the war with Iran would end. You said you weren't going to cover me. You shouldn't be covering me. Trump told reporters attending the assembly that he revoked White House press credentials for CNN, MS Now, and Politico because they were dangerous. But the outlets won at least a temporary reprieve.

0: after fighting in federal court to regain their credentials, with reporters from all three outlets being allowed back inside the White House on Thursday. In clips of the Tuesday interaction posted to social media, people took to the comments to share their reactions. While some sided with Trump, many were in support of Collins, who has frequently gone head-to-head with the president. Thanks to moments like these, the journalist has become a cultural talking point, with many women relating to and praising how she handles these interactions in her workplace. I love that she gets under his skin, one user wrote. Loved her, the most courageous reporter, fearless, another wrote. Go get him, girl. Don't let him push you around. I think he forgets he's the guest in the people's house, another wrote. She's such a professional. I would have cussed his expletive out a long time ago, another shared. I love she never backs down and stands on facts, another said. And she keeps going. She is awesome, another added. Stupid and nasty, and more of Trump's remarks about Collins. This isn't the first time Collins and Trump have clashed. The news anchor, 34, has frequently sparred with the president. In 2018, during his first administration, she was even banned from a White House event, according to previous USA Today reporting. In September 2025, in a post to Truth Social, the president called the correspondent stupid and nasty while discussing construction on the White House ballroom. In February, Trump criticized Collins for not smiling at him after she raised a question about the files on convicted sex offender Jeffrey Epstein. You are the worst reporter, Trump told Collins during an exchange in the Oval Office on February 3rd. CNN has no ratings because of people like you. He continued, you know she's a young woman. I don't think I've ever seen you smile. I've known you for 10 years. I don't think I've ever seen a smile on your face. You know why you're not smiling? Because you know you're not telling the truth. And in June, the president accused her of having hatred in her eyes while she spoke to reporters in the Oval Office. The president berated CNN, calling it crooked as hell and a very corrupt organization, before turning his attention to Collins. CNN's a very corrupt organization with a corrupt reporter standing right there, Trump said about Collins. Never smiles. She's a young, beautiful woman who never smiles. I've never seen a smile off her face. I've seen her standing there with hatred in her eyes. On Collins' social media, others have chimed in the comments section with praise too. Always the person in the room with a spine. Wish more men would be like her, one wrote. You go, Caitlin. Women strong, another wrote. Honestly, I don't know how you remain so calm and collected around him. I would explode. You are superhuman, another added. CNN praises Collins as an exceptional journalist. In a recent statement to USA Today, CNN supported its correspondent, calling Collins an exceptional journalist. Caitlin Collins is an exceptional journalist reporting every day from the White House and the field with real depth and tenacity, the outlet's statement said. She skillfully brings that reporting to the anchor chair and CNN platforms every day, which audiences around the world know they can trust. Susan Sarandon, Hannah Einbinder, arrested during Benjamin Netanyahu protests. Liza Esquibias, USA Today. Several big names, including Hannah Einbinder and Susan Sarandon, were detained Thursday, September 24th, during a protest in New York City. Photos and videos show the stars in handcuffs as police removed them from a protest against Israeli Prime Minister Benjamin Netanyahu ahead of his speech addressing the United Nations General Assembly in Manhattan. Multiple outlets, including Pix 11 and the New York Daily News, reported over 100 people were arrested. Einbinder and Sarandon were among many public figures and politicians removed from the demonstration, such as Cynthia Nixon, comedian Caleb Heron, City Councilman Chi Osi, and Democratic congressional nominee Derozilia Avila Shavali. According to Pix 11, at least three protests were planned against Netanyahu amid Israel's war with Gaza and ongoing conflict in the Middle East. A number of UN delegates also walked out of the session when Netanyahu began speaking that afternoon. Netanyahu responded in a speech calling them moral cowards. USA Today reached out to representatives for Einbinder, Sarandon, and Nixon and the New York Police Department for comment. This comes days after arrests were made at a separate New York City protest ahead of President Donald Trump's UN address, with State Senator Eric Boucher telling Pix 11, people want to see their leaders stand up and speak out and not go along with what's happening at the White House. During his speech, Trump called the International Criminal Court, which has issued arrest warrants for Netanyahu and Israeli leaders, an out-of-control organization, and called on members to leave the group. This isn't the first time celebrities at the protests have spoken out against Netanyahu. Sarandon, a staunch supporter of Palestine, recently revealed her advocacy has cost her jobs in Hollywood. I've had movies taken away recently because there are agencies that are telling people not to hire me still, she said in a press conference at the Venice Film Festival on September 6th. But that's the power structure. I think among the people, certainly internationally, I feel welcome. The Thelma and Louise star added the people in very strongly held positions in the industry have not relaxed their feelings toward me. I'm Mickey Vandeleau, and this has been USA Today. I'll see you next week.
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